0: Trump announced a ban on the outlets yesterday. NPR's Ron Elving reports.
1: There's broad agreement that the president cannot do this in the manner he wishes. Once he opens the door to the media, he cannot close it partially to exclude those whose reporting may displease him. It's been to court, been ruled a violation of the First Amendment guarantee. And the president of the White House Correspondents Association, Jackie Heinrich, noted yesterday that the constitutional protection does not depend, quote, on whether the president likes a news organization's coverage, agrees with its reporting, or approves the questions its journalists ask.
0: Google says its artificial intelligence model Gemini was involved in hacking incidents that were not planned. NPR's John Roich reports.
2: Google says there were three instances of its AI going off script, all of which it says it reported to the entities involved. The company says during a standard evaluation, its AI model found public information online and guest credentials to access websites it thought were part of the test. In all three, it says the model stopped. The company did not say which entities were breached. Heather Adkins, Vice President of Security Engineering at Google, says the company worked with a partner involved in the model training to change the testing process. Adkins says the events highlight the importance of training AI to act responsibly. Concern about AI going off script has soared in recent weeks, and the Google incidents add to a growing list of examples. John Ruwich, NPR News.
0: You're listening to NPR. The brackets are out for Fat Bear Week, so now's your chance to get in on the action. NPR's John Stolness has more on the annual competition to decide which is the pudgiest bear in Alaska.
3: This year marks the 12th edition of the tournament featuring the huge bears at Katmai National Park and Preserve. The bears gorge themselves on salmon and berries ahead of winter hibernation to reach peak fat, with their exploits going out live on a popular live stream. Sarah Bruce, ranger at Katmai National Park, says it's important to feature a wide variety of finalists.
4: We always try to have different stories told through it as well. You know, we could have a bracket full of females, a bracket full of males, but we try to tell the whole story of Brooks River through Fat Bear Week.
3: Defending champion 32 Chunk is back in this year's bracket. He received more than 96,000 votes last year. The voting runs through September 29th. John Stolness, NPR News.
0: Star Wars fans, this one's for you. The new Lucas Museum of Narrative Art opens to the public on Tuesday in Los Angeles. The $1 billion project has become the life's work of Star Wars creator George Lucas and his wife. The museum features a mix of populist and fine art, including works by Norman Rockwell and Banksy. Outside the museum, visitors can also see some prized sculptures, including one of Princess Leia choking Jabba the Hutt from Return of the Jedi. Inside, the museum features a Frida Kahlo self-portrait. I'm Linda Kenyon, NPR News in Washington.
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0: Welcome to All Things Considered from NPR News. I'm Alyssa Nadworny. Is Russia planning on launching direct military strikes against NATO? Some leaders in Europe are worried about that possibility. In addition to ramping up drone and missile strikes in Ukraine, Russia is being accused of hitting NATO members with so-called hybrid attacks, attacks that are not traditional military actions, but are damaging nonetheless. NATO Secretary General Mark Rutte spoke about this earlier this week in the UK.
1: NATO will not be intimidated by Russia's campaign of hostile actions. Russia wants us to stop helping Ukraine, but their actions will only lead us to do more for Ukraine.
0: Joining us now is Kurt Volker. He's a former U.S. ambassador to NATO and is a fellow at the Center for European Policy Analysis think tank. Welcome to All Things Considered.
2: My pleasure. Thanks for having me.
0: So we've heard about these hybrid attacks, which Russia is being accused of. Can you explain exactly what those are?
2: So the classic thing you think of with NATO is an attack on the territory of another country. An army attacks, tries to invade, tries to take things. That is not what Russia's doing with NATO members right now. They are doing it with Ukraine. So what they are doing with NATO members, they have allowed drones to go into NATO airspace. Some of them have crashed and even in Romania hit an apartment building. They had a missile go into Polish airspace and crash in Poland. They've been cutting undersea cables that NATO countries use for telecommunications, and they've been hovering around the UK doing that. They were near Danish territorial waters, and the Danes sent out a helicopter to check out the Russian ship, and they fired flares at the helicopter. They've had other drones elsewhere swarming around the Copenhagen airport, an armed drone at Leipzig airport in Germany, accusations of a bomb on a train in France. And that's on top of all of the other efforts to influence our political systems and processes, bribing politicians, paying for political parties, disseminating false stories and false information, trying to influence the domestic politics of NATO allies. So a lot of things that they have been doing that are aimed at undermining our NATO allies without a full-scale invasion.
0: We should mention that Russia is denying that it's behind these attacks. I mean, where do you think the evidence points?
2: Well, of course, Russia is going to deny that they do that. But when you see a drone fly into an apartment building and it is a Russian drone, it doesn't matter if they deny it or not. You sort of know what happened. And on some of these other things, the bomb at the Leipzig airport, the armed drone there, the airspace incursions, there's very little doubt about what's going on. And of course, Russia wants to deny it because they want to confuse us in terms of how we might respond. And that has been really, I think, the target of Russia's actions, is to sow doubt, to cause NATO countries to back off of support for Ukraine, as Secretary General Rutte said, to make us fear that there might be a bigger escalation with Russia that we don't want. And so for us to ratchet down. That's what Russia is trying to achieve with all of this.
0: Well, the chief concern is that all of this could lead to direct military confrontation between Russia and NATO. A few days ago, Polish Prime Minister Donald Tusk said that Russia is planning to strike countries that support Ukraine with missiles and drones. I mean, how seriously do you take his warning?
2: Well, in different ways. So on the one hand, I do not believe that Russia is ready to do that against NATO countries right now. They are bogged down in Ukraine and the war is not going well. And they are lashing out. And that is why I think they won't do anything now. They can't handle the war in Ukraine as it is. They certainly couldn't handle a major conflict with NATO. That's on the one side. On the other, they want us to think that they might do that. And therefore, we are driven into a posture of wanting to de-escalate. And that's exactly what Russia wants to achieve. I think the thing that we need to do is increase our level of readiness to shoot down anything that enters NATO territory that's not supposed to be there, to improve our own air defenses and counter-drone defenses so that Russia can see that we are ready and acting, not that we are backing down in any way, which is what they would want to achieve.
0: And I take it that it doesn't feel like Russia actually has the muscle to back up a serious military threat. I mean, One of Vladimir Putin's closest advisors, Nikolai Patrushev, threatened Poland, saying that if Russia were to deploy all of its forces against it, that, quote, Polish statehood would cease to exist within just 2 to 3 days.
2: Certainly not. Yeah, certainly not.
0: That's an empty threat?
2: Just as we're saying, the Russians want to make these threats. They want us to think that they are reckless and that they might cause a war like that. We, of course, do not want to be in a war, so they're hoping that that causes us to then de-escalate or ratchet down, which then helps Russia achieve its objectives. But objectively, Russia is in no position to challenge NATO right now. They are stuck in a war against just Ukraine, a smaller country with a smaller military and less modern equipment and less modern training, but a lot of recent battlefield innovation, admittedly. They have no chance of starting a war with NATO and surviving that. And I think they know that, but that doesn't change the behavior of them wanting to intimidate us.
0: What is the United States' position on all of this? How has the administration been responding?
2: President Trump has largely looked at all of this and said that's a European problem. He doesn't feel a threat to the United States from Russia, and he doesn't see a need for the U.S. to increase its pushback on Russia at all. Rather, he views this as something European states need to do. I disagree with this. I think that we have a vested interest in freedom and free people everywhere being safe and prosperous. It creates a better world for us. And I know sometimes people poo-poo the idea of domino theories, but if we allow Ukraine to fail, that increases the chances that Russia would attack a NATO member. If we don't defend one NATO member, which ones would we defend and why? And that really undermines the basis of NATO itself. So I think it's a very slippery slope when we start looking at this as not having any interest for us.
0: Kurt Volker is a former U.S. ambassador to NATO and is a fellow at the Center for European Policy Analysis. Thank you so much.
2: It's been a pleasure. Thank you, Lisa.
0: Berlin is known as a cosmopolitan live-and-let-live city with liberal politics. But as voters head to the polls to elect a new mayor this weekend, the far-right Alternative for Germany party is polling just a couple percentage points behind the frontrunners, as Mae Nicholson reports.
3: It's Saturday lunchtime in the leafy district of Charlottenburg in what was once West Berlin. Local, well-heeled residents forego their usual stroll through the nearby farmers market to protest against the Alternative for Germany, or AfD, which is holding its final rally here. 60-year-old Elke Bayert says she's stunned that the far-right party has the audacity to turn up here, adding that in previous city elections, the AfD limited its campaign to the capital's outskirts. The AfD is populist in a truly nasty way, she says. It excludes and pits voters against each other, framing real issues as us versus them conflicts. A police cordon separates Bayer and the other protesters from the AfD supporters. Bayer says that if she could see past the officers' riot gear, she might spot a familiar face or two. Many of my neighbours are increasingly anxious they'll be turfed out of their apartments, she says. I understand why the AfD appeals, because it exploits this fear. The AfD erroneously blames refugees and migrants for worsening the city's housing shortage. Two AfD candidates recently filmed a walk through Neukölln, one of the capital's most diverse districts. Locals followed them, shouting at them to get out of the neighborhood. On camera, the candidates detailed to reporters how the party plans to, quote, clean up the city with its, quote, remigration plans, something Chancellor Friedrich Merz called nothing short of ethnic cleansing in Parliament last week. Sociologist Özgür Özvatan says the AfD is being deliberately provocative.
4: This is ein stunt für culture wars.
3: This was little more than a stunt to fuel a culture war, he says. It's the AfD playing identity politics. Özvatan says the AfD wants to make its presence felt.
4: Wir beobachten eine Normalisierung.
3: Even here in Berlin, we're seeing the normalization of the far right, he says. I see their posters everywhere in the city, and that is new. But he points out that this is Berlin, not Saxony-Anhalt, the state where the AfD won a landslide victory earlier this month. Here, two other parties are polling just ahead of the AfD, the conservative CDU and the left-wing Die Linke party, whose candidate for mayor, Elif Erra, pledges to make the city affordable again.
4: Und das resoniert natürlich bei ganz vielen Menschen.
3: Elif Erra resonates with voters because she understands that rents and food prices are not going to suddenly go down if every single immigrant is deported, he says.
5: Das eine ist, dass wir keine Forderung der AfD übernehmen.
3: Erra is pushing to introduce a rent cap and seize apartments owned by large corporate real estate developers. Here she's addressing a crowd in Marzahn, a district of Soviet-era prefab apartment blocks on Berlin's eastern edge. Retired nurse Romy Arnold clutches a copy of the left-wing party's platform but says she's yet to decide on how she'll vote. She's frustrated by the mainstream party's refusal to govern with the AfD, adding that the party does well in this district. Why shouldn't we work with the AfD, she says, adding, what's the use in calling them fascists and Nazis? Sure, they exist in the party, but surely we have to find some consensus. Consensus is needed in a country where coalitions are the norm, but that norm is becoming increasingly elusive in a city with a history of division. For NPR News, I'm Esme Nicholson in Berlin.

I'm Linda Kenyon with these headlines. Reporters from CNN, MS Now, and Politico say they've been denied access to the White House after a ban announced by President Trump. The president had said he would ban the organization, citing negative coverage. This is not the first time Trump has sought to control the narrative and test the First Amendment. The Associated Press reports Saudi Arabia has confirmed Yemen's Houthi rebels tried to attack the capital Riyadh with a ballistic missile. Earlier, Saudi officials issued a hostile aerial threat. The AP reports at least one explosion was heard in Riyadh. And President Trump will meet with Chinese President Xi Jinping in Washington this week. The war with Iran and its impact on the global economy are expected to be discussed. I'm Linda Kenyon, NPR News.

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1: It's All Things Considered from NPR News. I'm Alyssa Nadworny. High-stakes drama, theatrics, a captive audience. I'm not talking about covering the Oscars or Hollywood, but stay with me. The United Nations General Assembly. Some think of it as a button-down affair, but over the years, NPR's diplomacy correspondent Michelle Kelman has seen sparks fly. Take 2006, for example, the first year she covered the gathering. As is tradition, the U.S. president spoke on the first day.
2: George Bush was speaking. It was, you know, the war in Iraq was raging. He was raising concerns about Iran's nuclear program.
1: The next day,
2: Hugo Chavez, who was Venezuela's president, came up to the podium. He said the devil was in the room the day before.
3: Ayer estuvo el diablo aquí.
2: You know, and the room was just, you know. All these other diplomats, all these other world leaders were kind of laughing along with him, and it was just this really a big drama on the world stage.
1: And drama was on display last year, too.
4: Your countries are going to hell. The United Nations is funding an assault on Western countries.
1: That is, of course, President Trump speaking at the General Assembly last September, blaming the organization for mass migration and a refugee crisis.
4: The UN is supposed to stop invasions, not create them, and not finance them.
1: The most pivotal country in founding the UN 8 decades earlier was attacking it, rhetorically at least. So with Trump and other world leaders back at the General Assembly next week, I wanted to talk to Michelle for Reporter's Notebook. I began by asking her what she recalled about last year's assembly when Trump made his lack of respect for the UN really clear.
2: The UN is a place where they talk about all these issues to resolve things, right? I mean, refugees is one of the issues. There's a record number of refugees in the world. And the Trump administration was coming in and having a very anti-refugee message, including to all these countries. And some of them are housing many more refugees than the U.S. has. So he kind of came in and lectured them about sovereignty, about refugee issues. The UN is also very dedicated to things like climate change and working together to fight poverty, working together to help women and girls. And, you know, the Trump administration looks at those as kind of woke DEI agenda and dismisses all of that. So I think you had a president, and it's interesting because Donald Trump, when he first came to the UN the first time around, the first term, he used to kind of like this, you know, being at the center of attention, being on the world stage. He's from New York, so he'd like to go back to New York. But last year felt a little bit different. He was annoyed that the escalator kind of suddenly stopped when he and Melania were on their way into the General Assembly. He was annoyed that the teleprompter wasn't working at the beginning. He was a little more frustrated. And you also have kind of the agenda that he's come in with, which is very anti-multilateralism, right? It's all about sovereignty. It's all about America first and not about helping refugees or about helping women and girls and all the other issues that they're doing.
1: Well, what other General Assemblies stand out for that kind of drama, like these larger-than-life characters? What do you recall?
2: 2009, Libyan leader Muammar Gaddafi. It was his first and only speech to the UN General Assembly, though he had been in power for 40 years. And, you know, normally these speeches are supposed to be about 15 minutes long. He went for an hour and a half.
1: Wow.
2: And, you know, I have to tell you this story since, you know, we had this booth near the interpreters. And at the UN, there's 6 languages, so they all have to be interpreted. And Gaddafi had his own interpreter for most of the time, but the guy kind of conked out toward the end because it was just going on so long. There wasn't any prepared remarks. And then, you know, an official one English one had to come in at the last minute.
5: For the Palestinian, for the Jews, for the
6: Israelis. This solution, the two-state solution, is not practical.
7: Wearing a brown robe and a huge black pin of Africa on his chest, Colonel Gaddafi used his UN debut to rail against what he sees as the inequalities of the UN system.
2: And when I walked out in the hallway after that speech, I saw one of these interpreters just shaking her head, talking about how unprofessional that was. You know, it's hard to do simultaneous interpretation. And they have these rules that they can only do 15 minutes at a time, and usually you swap over. But this guy kind of lasted almost the hour and a half, but the last few minutes just kind of conked out.
1: Wow. I wonder where that guy is now and what he remembers from that day.
2: Well, Gaddafi is no longer on this earth, having been killed during the uprising there years later. So I don't know what happened to his interpreter.
1: I wonder behind the scenes, Michelle, what is it like on the ground? Like, is it really chaotic? Is it calm? I mean, I can't really imagine what a crush of so many diplomats just descending on New York would be like.
2: Yeah, well, for one, you can't get a cab because everything's blocked off. The roads are blocked off. And particularly when the president is in town, it's just impossible. So you have to wear comfortable shoes. You have to walk a lot. there's tons of stuff going on. So there's, you know, Security Council meetings. There's, you know, events off campus. The Iranians usually have some private meetings with think tank people or with journalists. You know, it's so there's just so much to cover, and you're just running around a lot in between. People joke about that the diplomats call it like speed dating, but for reporters, it's like you're trying to run into people anywhere you can.
1: Yeah, I was wondering, like, where do you do the best interviews?
2: There's all kinds of little spots around the UN where people are coming and going. And it's often those kind of hallway discussions, interviews that I can grab people in. And it's hard to kind of line things up ahead of time because you also don't know who's going to steal the show, who's going to come in. Like this year, you're going to have a speech by Delcy Rodriguez, who's the interim leader of Venezuela after the U.S. Ousted Nicolas Maduro earlier this year. So, you know, who's she going to be meeting with? What's her message going to be? So there could be a lot of interesting stuff going on, but a lot of it is just last minute and dependent on the news.
1: Yeah, you're reacting in real time and then trying to make a plan and find who you can to talk about it.
2: Yep. It's this year, it's a bit fewer people coming. It feels a little bit less at the center of things, you know? I mean, you have these huge issues raging. Russia's war against Ukraine in its fifth year. You have the U.S.-Israel war against Iran. You have the Strait of Hormuz issue. You have all these big issues, but it's, again, permanent Security Council members, U.S. and Russia, who are waging these wars. And so it makes it very difficult for the U.N. Security Council to kind of do anything. It feels like, I don't know, you know, the UN Secretary General is kind of really struggling to bring about any meaningful diplomacy on these really big issues.
1: Yeah, it's interesting because you're kind of seeing in real time an evolving relevance, perhaps, of the UN.
2: Yeah, I mean, it does feel less relevant now, especially because the Trump administration also doesn't see multilateral diplomacy in the way that previous administrations have. You know, President Trump created this board of peace to deal with Gaza instead of working through the UN Security Council or working through the UN. It just feels like until the U.S. at least comes back and really realizes that this is a place that can get things done, it feels a little bit off topic, let's say.
1: That was NPR diplomacy correspondent Michelle Kellerman. Thank you for joining us.
2: Thank you.
1: In China, religious freedom is tightly restricted, and many have taken their worship online. Last year, leaders of an underground church with followers across the country were arrested in a nationwide crackdown. In July, its founder was unexpectedly released and flown to the U.S. Danny Vincent has this story.
8: You're listening to prayers in Mandarin Chinese. But I'm not inside a church. I'm logged onto a Zoom link. Microphones are set to mute. Some cameras are left on. Faces appear in tiny rectangle boxes across the screen. This is the Zion Church. Its crackdown drew international attention. China is officially an atheist state, but Christianity has grown significantly in China over recent decades. Religion is tightly controlled by the state. In October last year, Pastor Ezra Jin, Zion's founder, was arrested with 18 other pastors in a raid. Police accused him of illegally using information networks. Jin spent 266 days in detention. His case became one of the topics discussed in the meeting between President Trump and Xi Jinping. Speaking to reporters on Air Force One, Trump said Xi was considering Pastor Jin's release.
9: I think he's giving very serious consideration to the pastor. The pastor has said he's giving very serious consideration to that.
8: In July, Pastor Jin was suddenly released. Chinese officials told him he was guilty of all charges, but they would allow him to leave. He believes his release resulted from President Trump's intervention. Speaking from Washington, he told NPR of the moment he was freed.
10: It really felt like a dream. In less than 24 hours, I had gone from prison to Los Angeles. They took me onto the plane. Only then did I know the plane was flying to Los Angeles.
8: In 2018, authorities closed Zion's physical church building in Beijing. The congregation broke into smaller groups. During the pandemic, it moved further online. They also began sending preachers to different places, Jin said.
10: Not only to attend our worship services online, but also to organize in-person church services. As a result, over the past few years, we have established dozens of small gatherings in dozens of cities.
8: But the spread of the underground congregations rattled the authorities.
11: All religions are in competition of atheism, and atheism is a precondition to join the Chinese

0: them have Sunday worship service. It's simply impossible. It's impractical. If you control one platform, there's another platform. New platforms can emerge quickly.
1: Yang says that China also attempts to police discussions beyond its own borders. He says in June he was prevented from speaking at a Christian conference in America.
0: The chair of the board of directors of the U.S.-China Catholic Association contacted me, saying that he was confronted by two officials in Shanghai when he was visiting China. And the officials asked him to remove my name from their program.
1: The association admitted they withdrew their invitation to Professor Yang as a keynote speaker after the incident. China's foreign ministry did not respond to a request for comment from NPR. For Pastor Jin, the consequences are more personal. 8 members of the Zion Church are still detained in China.
2: There is a lot of pain in my heart. Often I can't sleep. I can't sleep.
1: The Zion Church continues to hold services online. Pastor Jin insists it represents no threat to the state. For NPR News, I'm Danny Vincent in Hong Kong.
3: You're listening to All Things Considered from NPR News. While Taiwan spent 4 decades under martial law, cinema in the island's Hokkien language was a rare outlet for creative expression. Now archivists are rushing to preserve what remains of this crucial piece of Taiwan's history. Ashish Valentine reports from Taipei.
4: Taiwanese Hokkien, or Taiyu, was the mother tongue of most people here before Mandarin Chinese became dominant. It's not mutually intelligible with Mandarin. Films in Hokkien called Taiyu Pian were made in all kinds of genres, from Best Secret Agent, a spy thriller about a woman torn between her heart and her duty.
5: I hate you. You've been playing me for a fool.
6: I'm telling you, you'll understand me one day.
4: To Dragon Superman, a crime-fighting vigilante.
7: How long before we land?
8: 10 minutes before you land in hell.
4: But of the more than 1,000 Taiyu Pian that were made, fewer than 200 survive. Many were simply thrown away after they played in theaters. Today, researchers are scouring the island to dig up these old reels before they decay beyond repair. When they find one, they send it to a workshop run by the Taiwan Film and Audiovisual Institute in an industrial neighborhood of New Taipei City. There, the first person to handle it is technician Wu Longhao. He carefully unravels an old reel, treating it with a Q-tip and scalpel. Many of the frames are brittle and covered in dark spots. It's painstaking work. A single film can take weeks to restore, he says.
9: Taiwan's climate is naturally hot and humid. Kept in these conditions, chemicals in the film broke down in a process called vinegar syndrome.
4: These rapidly vanishing films are some of the few records of what Taiwan actually looked and sounded like during martial law, a period of otherwise intense censorship that ended in 1987. Bingyue Ronsley at the School of Oriental and African Studies in London says that makes them meaningful to younger Taiwanese today, growing up in a democratic society.
10: When you actually start to see these rediscovered films, then you start to connect with the past.
4: To really understand the value of Taiyu Pian, she explains, we have to understand how languages in Taiwan changed as colonial powers came and went.
10: Taiwan was a Japanese colony until 1945. After Taiwan went to a nationalist government under the Republic of China, Mandarin became the national language.
4: The nationalist government churned out countless propaganda films in Mandarin, struggling for influence against their communist rivals who had taken control of mainland China, like All Roads Lead to Freedom, which profiled defectors from communist China. But despite the new emphasis on Mandarin, most people still spoke Hokkien. So local filmmakers produced movies in their mother tongue, using melodrama to dodge censorship. Director of the Taiwan Film Institute, Arthur Zhu, says these films gave Hokkien speakers a much-needed emotional release.

0: 上的不愉快，
1: When they experienced hardship in life, they would see sad movies and cry along with the characters in the films. And if they were unhappy, they could watch comedies, laughing until they forgot all their sorrows.
2: These films are now some of the best records we have of what Taiwanese Hokkien sounded like, and they also preserved the island's landscapes before decades of intense development.
1: When we think about what a film leaves behind, I don't think we're just restoring a film. It's the soul of that era.
2: For NPR News, I'm Ashish Valentine in Taipei.
3: 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At Bayou Bar in New Orleans, music and food go hand in hand.
4: There's really almost no separation between the bandstand and the room. So it almost feels like they're actually playing in your living room while you have dinner.
3: A new cookbook pays tribute to both, Rhythm and Rue, Sunday on Weekend Edition from NPR News.

I'm Linda Kenyon with these headlines. President Trump will host Chinese President Xi Jinping at the White House next week for an official state visit. The U.S. war against Iran and its impact on the global economy are expected to top the agenda. The head of Iran's Supreme National Security Council says Tehran has sent Washington its conditions for ending the war via Qatar, a key mediator. He spoke to Al Jazeera. Meanwhile, the Associated Press reports Saudi Arabia has issued emergency alerts, citing a hostile aerial threat. Fighting with Iran-backed rebels in Yemen has escalated in recent days. And reporters from CNN, MS Now, and Politico say they have lost access to the White House after the president said he was barring the outlets. I'm Linda Kenyon, NPR News.

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1: This is All Things Considered from NPR News. I'm Alyssa Nadworny. Under the Trump administration, diversity, equity, and inclusion programs on college campuses are under attack.
2: We ended DEI in America.
1: That's President Trump at this year's State of the Union speech. His administration has targeted programs that single out a specific race, like a scholarship program for black students or an office designed to celebrate multiculturalism, as the subject of civil rights investigations. And earlier this month, the Treasury Department proposed a new rule that would strip private schools and colleges of their tax-exempt status if they provide help to students based on their race. Many initiatives are being cut or folded into broader campus offerings to avoid racial discrimination charges.
3: I was pretty sad just at the fact that our university would comply with those federal guidelines.
1: Hayden O'Neill, now a senior at the University of Michigan, was part of a scholarship program that was abruptly shut down last year.
3: It definitely feels disheartening. I don't feel as comfortable as I thought I would at a school like this.
1: I heard similar uncertainty from other students across the country. But when I visited Sacramento State, rather than shying away from specifically serving previously underrepresented communities, they're highlighting their recently established Black Honors College. Luke Wood is the president of Sacramento State, and he joins me now. Welcome to the program.
4: Thank you for having me.
1: Given this moment, I mean, the Supreme Court's decision in 2023, getting rid of affirmative action, the administration's focus on DEI, the threat to tax-exempt status for universities— I mean, help me understand.
4: Yeah.
1: What are you doing?
4: We're meeting our students where they're at and providing them with the environment that we think they need to be successful. I mean, we have a large population of Black students, and historically the campus struggled to create an environment of success for them. So we created an intervention that was designed to meet their needs while also serving any student who was interested in being part of it. And I think that we've been able to kind of strike that very clean balance between being in alignment with federal law, being in alignment with state law, and still doing the right thing. I think that more institutions could be easily doing the same. So I don't think there's any reason to back away as long as you're in alignment with what the federal and state mandates are.
1: I just want to make sure I understand correctly what you were just saying, which is the Black Honors College is open to any student. Therefore, it's not discriminatory.
4: Yeah, it's not discriminatory because you can be a white student and be in the Black Honors College. You can be an Asian student and be in Black Honors College. You can be Latino and be in the Black Honors College. So it's overwhelmingly serving Black students right now, but it's open to everyone. And we have non-Black students who apply who want to have an elite specialized experience. It's the curriculum focuses on Black history, life, and culture. So the study of Black peoples or the Pan-African diaspora is core to everything that they do in the Black Honors College. So imagine taking your math class, your history class, your science class, your sociology class, but all of them are taught from a Black studies perspective. That's what it means to be part of the Black Honors College.
1: Do you feel like threats from the administration or even the administration's focus on DEI, that it makes schools kind of change their policy or change their focus or change their priorities without actually having to change official policy or without having a lawsuit or without having an investigation?
4: Well, I think there's a range because, yes, there is this example, right, where, yes, we're going to basically make it clear that we don't want you to do anything that is prioritizing particularly people of color. But then there's the other side of it, which is you have had grant programs that monies have been reduced, research programs where we've lost resources. And so there has been a direct impact as well. That being said, I think that the more direct and tangible impact is this kind of indirect passive environment that it creates, where there is definitely a sense of fear that they're not a priority, that they're targeted. And that's why we see ourselves as kind of a light in the darkness.
1: A light in the darkness. I visited campus back in the spring, and I spoke to a number of students that are in the Black Honors College. I wanted to play one student for you. Chibuk Michael Eze?
4: Yes.
1: Let's take a listen.
5: People who look like me, people who I could feel more comfortable around. In high school, I'd be in a bunch of honors classes and be the only one who looked the way I look in high school. And as little as that may seem, that does make a big mental change.
1: So he talked to me a lot about how in high school he was, in many of his classes, the only Black student. And he got to the Black Honors College at Sac State, and he was like, I'm going to be like a totally different person. And he came out of his shell. Has the Black Honors College significantly increased enrollment, increased retention?
4: Yes. So it's significantly increased our enrollment. If you look at the greatest change over the last 3 years since I've been at Sacramento State, it's been our Black student growth by far.
1: Can you still make sure that the campus is a welcoming place for, say, politically conservative students or students of different backgrounds?
4: Yes, absolutely. In fact, we can't believe in diversity and then basically pick the groups that we support. I support everything on campus. So if there is an event that is taking place and students invite me and I can work it into my schedule, I'm going to go and support. So that includes everything from our Black fraternities and sororities to Turning Point. I don't look at them as conservative or liberal. I look at them as students. And our job is not to tell them what to think. Our job is to teach them how to train themselves to think and to provide them with an experience that allows them to see different perspectives.
1: Your former chief diversity officer has sued you and the California State System Board of Trustees alleging discrimination. I wonder if you can square with me the contrast between the work you're trying to do, like building a more diverse campus, and then that lawsuit.
4: Yeah, I mean, what I would just say is that we do our best to provide an environment where everyone can be successful. In this case, obviously, there was a different outcome. But my focus is not on anything else other than how do we create an environment that our students need. And so that's ultimately what I have to do when I'm building a team. And that's not saying anything specific about this person because I'm not going to comment on a particular case.
1: Luke Wood is the president of Sacramento State. Thank you so much for chatting with me today.
4: Thank you for having me.
1: If you were to look at the success the pop star Adele is having right now, you might think that everything has gone perfectly for her. The pink-haired, Slovakia-born and raised pop star is just 22, and she's already cracked the top five on Billboard charts with her debut album, Prima. And she's currently in the midst of her first national headlining tour. But as Adele knows well, things do not always happen perfectly, including my interview with her. Oh, it sounds like there's some music going on where
6: you are. Yeah, I think for some reason they started blasting music. Do you want me to tell them to stop?
1: Yeah, do you mind if they just turn it down for a minute?
6: Let me go out there. Second, I'm on the phone doing an interview. Sorry. They're trying to sound check.
1: So yeah, things don't always go perfectly. In fact, before her hit singles, before her tour, Adele's first run-in with fame is a story of public rejection. When she was eliminated from a competition series, which would ultimately go on to produce the girl group Cat's Eye. We spoke the other day and I asked how that moment affected her.
6: It affected me. I would be lying if I said that deep down I thought I was right for the project. I definitely knew that I wasn't. And so when that decision was made for me, of course it was heartbreaking. But I think my success is a little bit more gradual than Cat's Eyes. I love the girls and they had such a meteoric rise. But I think everything happens for

0: honestly was a great experience. Obviously, you know, taught me a lot about trolls online very early on.
1: Yeah.
0: So that was definitely something to handle, but I have my therapist for that, so shout out to him.
1: Well, there is a song on this new album about therapy.
0: Oh, yeah.
1: It made me laugh out loud.
0: That's
1: Can
0: amazing.
1: We listen to some of the lyrics together?
0: Yeah, let's do it.

0: know, you dig into so much personal stuff in that song, but it's also funny.
1: Yeah. For me, I'm like a very dry, sarcastic person. I think it makes it easier to like deal with things that are not necessarily funny. I think that's like where a lot of people come from. It's like sometimes they have really dark pasts. But that song is honestly not really even a song. I was just kind of talking in the studio because I really couldn't sing. I mean, that's why there's so much auto-tune on that, because my voice was completely gone and I had to be like talking to all these executives. It was like around Grammy week.

0: And then, like, in the second verse, I talk about missing my little sister and having to not see her grow up, and because I had to move away to chase my dreams. And I mean, what you hear is exactly what it is. It's like a therapy session. It was, I think the original was like 15 minutes long.
1: Stop.
0: And then we had to cut it down because that was just rambling. Yeah. I was just rambling on the beat.
1: Adela, that's some deep stuff right there.
0: Yeah, we're getting deep. Let's laugh. Let's laugh.

0: Hollywood is a long way from your hometown of Bratislava.
1: Oh, yeah.
0: How does your Slovak background come through in who you are or even the art you make?
1: I think I'm a very blunt person. So my music is pretty cheeky and sometimes it's like uncomfortably honest. And I guess I would say that that may be a little bit of a trait that I might have as an Eastern European woman. I think we're a little feisty.

0: And also just the thing in my family, I think my mom is the most blunt person that I know. And as a kid, I would like flinch and be like, oh God. But the older I get, the more I am her. And so I think it's just what happens with your parents. You just become them. Yeah.
1: You know, one of the singles on the album, the song Ain't in LA, it was inspired by your mother.
0: That's right.
1: Can you tell me about her?
0: Well, my mom is from a very small city in Slovakia. And I went home and I was looking at this picture of younger her in front of her childhood bedroom wall covered in pop culture posters, Marilyn Monroe and Madonna and Keanu Reeves,

and she was telling me how she was gonna move to LA, and that all her dreams would come true there. But then she got pregnant with my older brother. And I was just like, wow, there's so many people out there that just weren't born in the right place, the right time, something happened, they couldn't make their dreams come true, but I think that doesn't take away from how amazing they are.

0: trained as a ballerina.
1: Yes, correct.
0: Perfectionism is very closely tied with that artistry.
1: Yeah.
0: I wonder if you could describe how that translates to performance. I mean, how do you deal with that?
1: Absolutely. It's kind of hard, to be honest. Very rarely am I ever satisfied with how I do.
0: You don't feel that now?
1: I definitely don't feel that now. Even with ballet, I don't think I've ever felt that. I think you need to put in a lot of hours and a lot of effort to be able to call yourself great.

0: I can't wait to get there one day in my career, but I think right now is, I think I'm in the beginning baby stages of putting shows together and learning, and hopefully 5 years when I talk to you, I'm going to be like, yeah, I feel great after a show.
1: Amazing. Yeah. So in a short answer, it would be no.
0: Yeah, it would be no. Short answer, no.
1: Well, Adela, I loved the album.
0: Thank you so much.
1: That's Adela. Her new album, Prima, is out now. Thank you so much for talking with us.
0: Thank you for having me.
1: Thank you for listening to All Things Considered from NPR News.
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Diversity, fun, creativity. Just what you're looking for. Exactly what you've found. KHNS, Haynes, Skagway, Klukwan.

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4: WNYC.
1: See?
0: Yeah.
1: Hey, it's Lulu. Gonna kick off today with a little ghost story for you. So there's this woman, and she's going through weight loss surgery. And when she gets home, she starts hearing these gurgles and creaks and realizes she is being stalked by the former bits of herself. Her flesh that she has cut away. Or there is a house that is maze-like and haunted by quiet cruelties that occur between you and your partner, and it feels like there is no way out. These are some of the stories of the prize-winning writer Carmen Maria Machado. Some of them are true, some of them are fiction. All of them are charged with this sense of spookiness. I have spent hours of my life being pleasantly spooked by her, and so I was totally delighted when she wrote into our show wondering about something that had happened with her partner of 4 years, Lauren Brown.
5: You're rolling? Yes.
1: That spooked her.
5: Should I say?
6: You can say.
5: The first time Lauren and I hooked up with each other, I noticed goosebumps on her body right before she like had an orgasm. But the pattern was really unusual. Like, it wasn't just universal goosebumps. It was these kind of like leopard spot goosebumps. Sometimes I'll like touch Lauren on the arm and like she'll get goosebumps like where I've touched her.
7: So it's like you leave a trace.
1: Radiolab reporter Maria Paz Gutierrez.
5: Yeah.
6: Yeah.
8: Wow.
1: And editor Soren Wheeler, who sat in with Carmen and Lauren to hear the tale.
5: Sometimes you call them crispy ones, which is like they're really, really, yeah, really extra, pointy.
6: Extra crispy is like, I say that you could like grate Parmesan or like zest a lemon on me. Like they just are like so intense and feel really like sharp.
5: Right. So like as soon as we started seeing each other, I think I was just like really paying attention. Like I was just like, I've never seen this. And this has never happened to me. Like, I mean, you have goosebumps like all day, like in some form or another.
6: Yeah, I'm pretty consistently getting them.
1: And what stuck out to Carmen wasn't just how often Lauren was getting goosebumps, but it seemed like they would prickle up in response to almost contradictory things.
6: You know, watching a sports highlight and music.
5: But then also like sometimes it's like moments that are like sad or like, it doesn't actually like the same emotion every time.
6: Yeah.
5: And so it was just sort of in my head. And then I was like even more closely watching Lauren and being like, what is this?
6: Sometimes I think about it and I'm like, if I was a different kind of person, I would be like, I'm haunted.
1: So Carmen started researching goosebumps and writing about them. She's now years deep into a novel with a title that comes from an old-fashioned word for them.
5: The Holy Shiver.
1: The Holy Shiver? I like that.
5: Yeah.
1: It's a term that's been used by scientists to describe the kind of goosebumps a prey animal gets when it realizes it's being watched by a predator. But also that the predator gets just before it goes in for the kill.
5: Like, it's arousal that, like, connects things like sex and fear and pleasure and excitement. And so thinking about that, like, it was just sort of in my head. And then I was like, what is actually happening in your brain that's moving from, like, for whatever the reason is, like, it's moving from this, like, sort of some kind of neurological impulse into your body? And why? And then I was like, surely Radiolab has done an episode on goosebumps. That feels like a very Radiolab thing to do.
1: But it turns out we have not.
5: And so, yeah, so here we are.
1: So today on Radiolab, we right this wrong and bring you an episode all about
9: chair de poule or frisson in Spanish, calofrío.
1: Goosebumps.
10: Sometimes they're called a skin orgasm.
0: Really?
4: I've heard someone say God bumps.
1: We head out on a journey to find out why do we get them in these more mysterious situations? And what, if anything, are they trying to tell us?
10: We're not necessarily aware, but actually they're kind of magical.
1: some answers, some chills, and some honestly incredibly sci-fi sounding scientific experimentation coming your way. Pause, Soren, take us away.
7: Okay.
5: So
0: reporting journey, off on a journey.
7: Right.
5: Hi.
7: So our first stop, thank you so much for being here with us.
10: I'm so excited.
7: Was science writer Bonnie Tsui.
10: Bonnie Tsui. I'm a journalist. I have written a lot about activity, like movement, like your body moving, what that actually does to your brain. And I've actually
7: Bonnie up because she actually wrote this book. It's called On Muscle, and it's sort of like this journey through all the muscles of your body.
10: Your biceps, your butt, your heart and blood vessels, and your gut.
7: And she told us that after writing this book, she became obsessed with this one particular muscle.
10: Erector pili.
7: Yes.
5: Erector pili.
10: So erectus to raise and pili hair.
7: They're the muscle that give us our goosebumps. That was not what I would have expected. Like, you spend all this time writing a book about
0: muscles.
7: Yeah, there's
0: so many muscles out there.
7: Yes.
10: I know. So many sexy muscles, so many very obvious muscles and big muscles. And I, of course, went for the smallest and the weirdest.
7: Why?
10: I think the erector pili give us so much information, right, about how we're doing and feeling. And I love that. I love that it's muscle as existential state. But backing up a little bit.
7: Okay, so just to quickly explain the history of this muscle. Around 200 million years ago or so, mammals evolved from reptiles. In the process, they evolved hair or, you know, fur. And then around the same time, mammals evolved
10: this little muscle fiber.
7: Little tiny muscle. It's attached to the base of every hair follicle underneath the skin. That little muscle's default is to kind of just chill.
10: Yeah, exactly. You can kind of think about it being relaxed against your skin.
7: Unless
10: the brain is registering like something dangerous.
7: That animal feels a threat. Let's say that animal's hit with like a sudden cold wind. Or
10: predators.
7: It catches a predator or a competitor right at the corner of its eye. In that moment,
10: the brain triggers this automatic response.
7: It would send this immediate unconscious signal to all the different hair follicles all across the body. And then
10: all those tiny muscles contract, you know, causing your hair to stand on end, giving you that goosebump appearance.
7: Now, that could be a really useful thing because raised hair traps air next to the skin.
10: So there's like a layer of warm air that's insulating.
7: Keeping animals just a little bit warmer. Or it was also just useful if they were about to get into a fight.
10: You know, if you have a cat, you see like when your cat gets agitated, like the hair goes up. It's like, bloop, like, you know, I'm bigger. I'm, you know, I'm dangerous.
7: But for us humans,
10: you know, this response is kind of vestigial because we don't have that much hair anymore.
7: Not very useful.
10: Or most of us don't have that much hair anymore. So it's not really effective.
7: And so we end up with little bumps on our mostly hairless skin. But the really weird thing is that
10: as we have evolved as a species,
7: we humans started using this automatic survival reflex for things that seem to have nothing to do with our survival.
10: So music, right? A swelling music or like a really emotional scene in a movie or like big places like the ocean or the Grand Canyon or the edge of a cliff, right? And for us as humans, again, it's like less about the cold and less about the fear and more about the way we experience the world.
0: But I mean, I'm still working in my head to connect these different categories of things, like are the goosebumps that used to just make hair stand up for thermal reasons, and the goosebumps that used to make hair stand up for physical appearance reasons now suddenly standing up for some, or is there one reason behind it all?
10: I hear what you're saying.
0: Yeah.
10: Right. How is this hair standing up for cold and fear now, giving us this emotional component. But I think that to me, it is intelligence. It is like body intelligence that I'm like paying attention. I think it's about my body and my mind kind of coming together to try to figure out like what it is that I am feeling in that moment. What is it? I don't know what it is, but I'm paying attention.
7: Which, you know, it sort of made sense to us, like that the body is trying to tell us to pay attention, but it just left us with this question, like, what exactly is the body trying to tell us to pay attention to?
3: We'll get to that right after this short break.
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0: Blue, Radiolab, Goosebumps. We are back with reporter Maria Paz Gutierrez, who has gotten a little stuck trying to figure out what exactly is going on with these special kind of goosebumps that humans get that have nothing to do with being cold or afraid.
1: But then, lucky for us...
2: He's rolling. Okay,
3: he's cool. Rolling.
1: We ran into a couple scientists...
4: Hello!
3: Hello, good morning.
2: Hi.
1: ...who have been studying this very particular kind of goosebumps, which scientists call aesthetic chills.
3: You know, shivers of psychological origins.
2: I've heard someone say God bumps.
3: God bumps?
2: Yeah, God bumps.
1: So anyway, these two guys...
2: I can go first, yeah. Hi.
1: ...are Nico.
2: I'm Nico Regenti. I'm currently the research director at the Institute for Advanced Consciousness Studies.
0: Ooh, okay.
1: And his partner in crime...
3: Hi, I'm Felix. I'm a senior research scientist at the Institute for Advanced Consciousness Studies.
1: Neuroscientist Felix Scholler.
3: Yeah.
1: So why goosebumps?
3: So me, when I started my PhD...
1: Felix says back when he was starting out in grad school...
3: I needed a problem to work on.
1: He'd been told that when it comes to these aesthetic chills.
3: Nobody really knows what they are and why they occur. And I thought that would be a good problem to work on.
1: So his first step was to try to figure out exactly what triggers these kinds of chills.
3: First, I started asking everybody what gives you chills and building sort of this database of chill stimuli.
1: And he found things that a lot of us would expect.
3: Giant sport games in the stadium.
1: People talk about being in the crowd when some impossible comeback happened.
0: Totally.
3: Religion is a big thing.
1: Personal religious revelations.
0: Mm.
1: Sudden acts of kindness from a stranger.
0: That always gives me chills.
1: Yeah, totally.
3: Very meaningful conversations with people on topics that you care deeply about.
1: Or even these like particular moments where you're experiencing music or poetry.
3: Art in general. But also science. A lot of physicists report that they experience chills when they discover a concept that allows them to make sense of a wide range of experiences.
0: It's like the intellectual version of the holy shiver, like someone coming upon the prey of their idea and then, whoop, like they're about to get it, you
1: know? Yeah, kind of. I mean... You know, after like years of doing this research, talking to a lot of people.
3: Reading a lot of books and documenting moments where...
1: Felix says he landed on a theory.
3: It's when you sort of touch the limits of your knowledge. So I guess another way to think about chills is the limits of cognition.
0: Oh, I love that. Like the limits of cognition, like cannot compute. Wow.
1: Yeah. But the key is, Felix says, is... when the thing that you cannot compute is a deeply held belief.
0: Mm.
1: The basic idea is that we all walk around carrying these very broad generalizations about how the world works. Anything from what goes up must come down to the world is a dangerous place, or humans are fundamentally good, or money equals power. We rely on these beliefs to help us navigate the world. And Felix says that when we run across some experience or feeling that challenges one of those deeply held beliefs, that's when we get the chills.
3: Yeah.
0: Oh.
2: Yeah, so when I was exposed to some of Felix's work, it kind of clicked that it's like, oh, wow, chills may very well be what it feels like to update your meaning-making process on such a large scale.
1: Now, at the time, this was just an idea.
3: An idea in Nico's brain and I.
1: So I started thinking, okay.
3: How do we operationalize that idea and try to get empirical data so that we can do science?
1: So they decided what they needed to do was get people in a lab so they could give them chills.
0: Induce it.
1: Mm-hmm. Induce it.
0: But doesn't it feel like that's uninducible? Like it's such a private spiritual thing.
1: Not on the internet.
0: Huh?
1: So
0: what does that mean?
1: Felix created this algorithm.
3: That can span through YouTube networks and look at millions of videos and analyze all of the comments.
0: Oh, I'm so sad right now. Okay, keep going.
1: Specifically, they were looking for...
3: when people mention chills, shivers, goosebumps.
1: So they gather up all these videos. There are these like very famous speeches from very famous people like Mr. Rogers, Carl Sagan's The Pale Blue Dot speech. Mm-hmm. Some of them are just straight up life coach inspirational talks. and footage of whales breaching, stuff like that. And one that just completely I did not expect was
3: commercials from Thailand.
4: Wow.
2: Yeah.
4: Whatever their Madison Avenue crew is has the finger on the pulse of chill.
3: Seems like it.
0: Okay, wait. I have seen one of these, I think. And it's about this guy who, like, helps all these strangers. And it totally worked. It totally gave me chills. It's a very good commercial.
1: What that probably means is that you've been walking around with this belief that people suck and that they're not generous or kind.
0: I mean, yeah.
1: So that's great. I mean, it's a pretty direct hit on your worldview.
0: Yeah.
1: But they also said that a lot of these videos. Were just like straight up music.
3: A lot of choral music.
1: Especially these moments where.
3: The soprano singer suddenly takes over the entire orchestra.
0: There is something like out of reach, you know, beyond in that sound.
1: Yeah. So they gather up all these videos from online and they actually brought people into their lab and had them watch these videos so they could like see like which ones make the skin actually prickle. And they actually told us there's like one video that was like the number one trigger.
3: Alleluia by Leonard Cohen, sung by
2: Rufus Wainwright with a large collection of people.
3: That is sort of singing along.
2: Yeah.
3: You know, this stimulus, for example, will give chills to 75 people out of 100.
1: Huh. Anyway, at the end of all this, Nico and Felix.
3: We were able to identify 300 stimuli. That reliably induced chills in hundreds of people.
0: Oh my God.
1: So then they started showing people these videos in their lab.
3: 3,000 participants in Southern California.
1: With one extra little step in there.
3: Before we show them the stimulus, we asked them a range of questions, personality questions, demographics questions.
1: What are they?
3: All right, so please rate the following in terms of how much you agree or disagree with each statement. It is important to take care of people who are vulnerable.
1: And in particular, they were asking questions that sort of like helped them zero in on some of those deeply held beliefs we just talked about.
3: Some people think I'm selfish and egotistical.
2: What types of schemas are you running around with?
3: I often notice people who need help.
2: If you're seeing everybody as connected ones or as independent
3: sometimes,
2: players and, you know, you need to get to the top.
3: I'm not as dependable or reliable as I should be.
1: And based on how you answer these questions,
3: I find humor in almost everything.
1: Nico and Felix can figure out what gives you chills.
0: Oh, interesting. So like you answered yes to this. So the cross out the sports one, but ooh, that hallelujah chorus.
4: Yeah.
0: So now they're making like the survey helps them create like a bespoke chills, induced
4: playlist.
0: Chills.
1: Playlist, yes.
3: And I can predict with 73.5% accuracy, which of the stimulus is the best one for you to look at right now so that I can give you chills in my laboratory and study it under controlled conditions.
1: And with their little bespoke chills machine, Nico and Felix have done a bunch of different studies. One of the coolest things for me was like they actually hooked people up to this like EEG machine so they could watch their brains while they get the chills.
2: And the moments when you have chills are almost indistinguishable from a psychedelic experience.
0: Wait, what?
1: The way they described it, it's like the level of complexity and disorder in the brain signals look like someone who's tripping.
0: Okay, that really makes neurologically good on their limits of cognition thing. Like they are watching a brain just go haywire.
1: Yeah. You know, maybe some other people would have been like, okay, we sort of figured this out. Job well done. But Felix and Nico were not done.
0: Okay.
1: Because one of the things that Nico and Felix had heard about was that it wasn't just like you understood something or something changed inside you and then you got the chills, but rather that the chills came first. Like the chills were this signal to the rest of your brain and body to notice something.
3: a lot of physicists actually talk about how Chills was instrumental in helping them understand the importance of some of the work that they were doing.
4: So not so much I understand it and then get chills, but you seem to be saying that like, oh, the chills helped me know that I had understood something.
3: Yeah.
2: It's almost as though when you do get chills, it's this moment of calibration and orientation.
1: So then they thought, well, if we can give people the chills, maybe we can use that to sort of hack the brain, reverse engineer someone into this moment where they're ready to rethink the way they think about the world.
3: We have a funky term for this. We call it schema surgery.
0: Oh, that sounds like something out of a dystopian novel.
2: Yeah, I mean, a lot of terrorist recruitment videos leverage chills as this way of like showing this recognition of shared humanity and martyrdom for it. So this like full ego dissolution, that is a really dark underbelly of some of this, right? Because it's so motivational. The behavioral activation that emerges after chills is really potent. But dystopian aspects aside, right?
1: But fortunately for us, what Felix and Nico are trying to do is use chills
3: as a novel form of treatment for major depressive disorder
1: to help people with depression. Because
0: Because
1: if you think about people who are depressed, like,
0: yeah,
1: they're usually stuck in their worldview. You know, they have these, Nico called, or Felix called, these maladaptive beliefs, right? Like, I'm alone in the world, I am bad.
3: So negative self-beliefs, negative beliefs about others, and then negative beliefs about the world in general. Like, the world is a dangerous place. You never know what's going to happen.
0: Totally. Just these, like, calcified certainties.
1: Yeah.
3: And what we've been doing is trying to use the chill stimuli that we've identified to try and open up people's minds, then gather evidence that will go against these dysfunctional beliefs so that they basically expand the scope of their perception.
1: This is early, early research, and they're trying to figure out a bunch of different things. But one of the studies that I thought was interesting focused on this one particular element of depression called anhedonia.
2: And anhedonia, right, anhedonic, like they lack this ability to kind of feel pleasure, and that impacts their sensitivity to reward.
1: So let's say you ask them,
2: hey, I have $5 in this hand and $20 in this hand, pick one, right? People with anhedonia, they're indifferent.
1: They'd be like, I don't care. I really just don't care.
2: They'll choose the 5 and 20 with kind of equal likelihood.
0: Huh.
1: And this, they said, is one of the main characteristics of treatment-resistant depression.
3: For a simple reason, is like these are patients that are no longer motivated to take the necessary actions to get back to the business of life.
1: So Felix and Nico, they take these people one by one into a little room, sit them in front of a computer screen, have them take the survey.
0: Yep.
1: And then they're given their internet content to watch. They have some moment where their body's going whoop. And after this experience, they put them through that reward task again. Now, what do you think? $5 or $20?
2: They behave as if they were normal controls.
0: They're like, I want my $20.
1: Yes, give me my 20 bucks.
2: And, you know, a great majority of the participants that, you know, even just experienced one chill, but even more so if you experienced 3 chills, these people go on to then not even be able to qualify for the study in the first place, right? So it's like a clinically significant amelioration of some of their symptoms.
0: Okay, let me unprickle my skin. Because I am feeling this. I am like, oh my God, like you get the chills and your certainty melts and then you can jump through this window to change your life and get your depression in remission. But then I'm also like, come on, no. You watch a couple videos a week of whales breaching and choruses singing. I know. And then you're like, you can feel better from things that like full-on meds and CBT therapy or whatever won't
1: help. I mean, it is early work. They're still doing these studies. But like in most cases with depression, I imagine it's probably the right combination of a bunch of different things. Although one of the things they do in one of these studies is like after people get the chills, like they ask them, what did you think about when you were experiencing the chills? They'll sort of ask them about their goals, like the things they want to do or achieve. And it does look like people after these chills, at least for a moment or a while or whatever, are sort of a little bit more motivated to just like get up or out or do something, just engage with the world. That to me feels like sort of part of the mix of things that keep you alive.
0: Something makes me think like that this kind of chills is your, you know, it's maybe just as important as conserving warmth or looking bigger. Like it's pointing you almost like a compass toward where you need to go, what you need to engage with.
1: Mm-hmm. So in the midst of all of this, turns out Nico and Felix's experiment where they give people chills, they actually have more recently turned this into like an app.
0: Huh.
1: I thought I should go and try this. I want to see if you can actually give me chills.
0: All right. And so what happened?
1: So I came into the studio.
5: All right, here we are. Here we are, my friends.
1: And I opened the website.
5: First question about you, what is your name?
1: I took their little survey of questions.
5: Would you describe yourself as someone who gets easily moved or touched? Not that very often.
1: And then...
5: Okay, based on your answers, we've chosen...
1: It served me this song.
5: De Ushuaia a la Quiaca, Gustavo Santa.
1: It's a song from a movie called Motorcycle Diaries.
5: I've actually heard this song before.
1: Which, coincidentally, I had watched like 2 weeks before. And I was like, this is mid. When okay. I watched the movie.
0: Huh.
1: So to be honest, I wasn't feeling very optimistic about getting the chills. But then I was like, okay, I'm going to actually sit with it. And I hit play. It has this kind of like tinge of sadness and longing. And then there's this part where this kind of like almost like a flute like instrument comes in. It almost sounds like a bird. And in that moment, that's so weird, I felt the goosebumps on my skin. I feel it in my legs, making their way up to my arms. And then I was just like looking at my arm and...
5: Yeah, they're nice and bumpy. That's so nice.
1: And it happened again. I got like another wave. And I had just never had the experience of just like being like hit like woo, woo, woo. And
0: what? Do you remember at all what you were thinking about?
1: I think in that moment, I was thinking about a trip that I took to Chile. And it reminded me of this day where I think I was doing some kind of like field recording of some musician playing a harp and like in the street. And it was just like, reminded me of that version of myself. Like, I used to just travel alone all the time, different places all over Latin America. But like, as you get older, like, you're just not as crazy as you used to be. And it's uncomfortable. And I think that for me, so much of reading the news creates this like illusion that like the world is like a really dangerous place.
5: But I've been to these places, a lot of these places that like are quote unquote dangerous. And even on just like a random street corner, there's so much beauty. And I also just have felt really safe.
0: So in that moment with like the prickled skin, the waves, was it sort of like those memories are in you and those places might be out there?
5: Mm-hmm.
0: And
5: go.
0: Just kind of go.
5: Yeah. Go back out there. Just go. Hmm. And so regardless of how we label these goosebumps or exactly what triggers them, it does feel like if you do take the time to notice these moments, give your brain the space to catch up with your body, which is clearly saying something, I think there's value in that. It might just loosen you up and maybe even get you out the door in a slightly different way.
0: Huh. Yeah, just like that alone. Don't just let them pass you by.
5: Anyway, I think there is one more thing that's worth saying about goosebumps.
6: Hello.
5: Hi.
4: We have now learned many different...
7: I'm sure. I can't wait to hear. I'm so excited. But yeah,
5: it's something that actually came up when we called Lauren and Carmen back to tell them about all the things we'd learned.
4: There's a bunch of little muscles underneath our skin.
5: About the cold, fear, survival reflex. And then in that moment, they stand up.
7: Got it.
5: And,
7: okay.
5: And about Nico and Felix's work on aesthetic chills.
4: Or whatever, you answer these questions. And then they can deliver you the content that will get you to have the goosebumps.
7: Oh my.

0: thing when you saw like Alyssa Luke. I'm sure you had them then.
1: Oh my God.
2: Yes.
1: Yes.
0: I was out of town and Lauren was texting me being like, you have to watch it.
1: I am getting like patchy goosebumps right now. I have them on my legs and I have some on my arms.
3: Okay, so quick context. Alyssa Leo was a star figure skater when she was very young several years ago. And at sort of the height of her game under all this pressure to win, she just straight up quit. She took some time off, and a couple years later, she came back to participate in the Winter Olympics.
4: She said, I don't need a medal. I just need to be here and show people what I can do. But what she doesn't know, if she does that, probably means a medal.
3: And when you see her, she's clearly there on her own terms. She straight up kills it. Like, she gives a nearly perfect performance.
4: Once again, triple lutz, double axel, double.
0: She looks so relaxed, so genuinely happy.
3: Even the announcers are blown away.
4: She stays so loose and completely.
3: The crowd is going wild.
4: That's the secret every athlete wants to solve.
3: And when she finishes,
0: she got off the ice and she was like, that's what I'm talking about. I was like, I love, I know this feeling. I recognize that feeling. I love that feeling where I've been like, I did it. I mean, I watched it and I had like full body, even now I have like full body chills talking about it. And so I feel like, I do, I literally do. I know, oh my God.
1: She had texted me, I think the next day after everything had happened, and was like, I'm just watching clips of Alyssa Liu in the airport and like crying. And I'm like, yeah, I was doing that last night.
0: Yeah, like I get to like, it's like this sort of shared experience, right? And it like deepens my understanding of who Lauren is. Like people are the same to me as like God, because it's like this unknown, it's actually fundamentally unknowable thing. But with Lauren, it's like I can get as physically close as is humanly possible.
1: Yeah, even if it's not rational, I just feel a little bit more known in that way, I think.
5: Thank you to Maria Paz Gutierrez. We're going to take a short break, but when we come back, we're going to keep things bumping in the Goosebump department. We're going to play a sort of playlist, if you will, of some Goosebump moments from the show, including one very special one that happened recently live on stage. That's right after the break. Stick around.
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0: This is Radiolab. I'm Lulu Miller, and today we are diving deep on goosebumps. Not just the kind you get when you're cold or afraid, but that third sort of more numinous kind that I'd always understood to be about awe. But we've heard from scientists who've explained how they seem to be the body's response to a moment of cognitive or emotional reckoning. And with that in mind, we wanted to play a few goosebumps moments that we've had over the years on the show, because now that I have a better understanding of why goosebumps are sort of springing forward as this sort of pager from the body to get you to pay attention, I hear them differently. And I wanted to give you that experience of kind of understanding these moments a little bit differently. So I'm going to play three moments. We're going to be with a little boy on a beach. We're going to be in a dark theater. But for the first one, I wanted to start, of all places, for awe and reckoning in an algebra class.
1: For Steve Strogatz, a mathematician who we sometimes have on the show, it all started with a pendulum. He was sitting in math class.
2: Our teacher handed us a little toy pendulum.
1: Basically just a little device with a ball on the end of a string.
2: That was retractable. That is, you could
1: change the length of the string.
2: Like an old telescope, you know, that the pirate stretches out a spyglass, click, click, click. You could make it longer in discrete clicks. And then the teacher gave us a stopwatch and said, I want you to time how long it takes for this pendulum to swing back and forth 10 times. Okay, so I do the experiment. 10 swings. I record how many seconds it took. Then he says, now make the pendulum a little bit longer, one click longer. Click. Do it again.
1: And as you might expect, since now the string is longer, it takes a bit more time.
2: To make the 10 swings. And I write down the number. Click, do it again. Click, do it again. And I do this 5 or 6 times, dutifully plotting the results on graph paper, which is what the experiment was really supposed to teach us, how to use graph paper.
1: So he's clicking, measuring, making a little dot.
2: Click.
1: Measure, dot.
2: Click.
1: Measure, dot. Soon the thing is filled with dots, and that is when he noticed something.
2: This spooky thing was happening, which is that the dots were falling on an arc, on a curve. They weren't on a straight line. They fell on a particular curve, and I noticed that this curve was a curve I had seen before because I had just learned about it in algebra class, and it's called a parabola. And this really gave me the creeps. I had a sort of feeling of the hairs on the back of my neck standing up because it was as if this inanimate thing, this pendulum, knew algebra. Yeah. My 13-year-old mind couldn't understand that. How could this thing swinging back and forth know something about parabolas, or how could that be built in?
1: Then an even creepier thought occurred to him. Wait a second. This parabola on my paper, which is the same one as the math book, is also out in the world.
2: It's the shape that water makes coming out of a water fountain.
1: It's also the shape of, you know, when you shoot a rocket into the sky and it slowly descends. It's that.
2: It was in that moment that I suddenly understood what people mean when they say there's a law of nature.
3: Do you remember what it was that made your hairs stand on end? Was it that you had peeked in and discovered a secret, or that you just simply found the right answer?
2: It, much closer to the first thing you said, that there was this sort of veil over reality, a hidden universe that you couldn't see unless you knew math. It really felt like being let into some sort of secret society. And that wasn't so much the point. I mean, it's not like I cared about being in this priesthood. It's a very intimate, personal thing, this feeling of wonder, of a sense of living in an incomprehensible and beautiful universe. But partly comprehensible. That's the beauty of it. I mean, if you're a lobster, you don't have this thought, right? A lobster doesn't get to think about the laws of nature. And so I've often thought to myself that it's a blessing that we live in a certain window of intelligence, that if we were infinitely smart, godlike, we'd have such powerful brains, we could see every implication of everything. So math wouldn't be fun for a being that's too smart. And of course, for the lobster, that's not smart enough. Math is no fun for them either. It's in this intermediate window where math and science become something to rejoice in.
1: Today's program is about a kind of...
0: That little story from Steve actually launched us into a whole episode about discovery and scientific insight that we called Yellow Fluff and Other Curious Encounters. I actually worked on it when I was a little baby producer. It's a special one. Go check it out. But next up on our Goosebump playlist here, Hard Pivot. This one comes from our episode on nukes. It was about the nuclear chain of command and who actually has the power to decide to launch a nuclear attack. And this little story was kind of like a bonus track or coda at the end of that episode.
4: I'd be happy to share whatever I may remember. Remember, this took place early in the morning of March 1st, 1954. So it's been a while.
1: So a couple weeks back, the writer Sam Keen put us in touch with this guy.
4: But it was quite traumatic and hard to forget.
5: How old were you on that day?
4: In 1954, I was 9 years old.
5: 9 years old. Okay, good. All right.
1: His name is Tony DeBroom. He is an ambassador for the Marshall Islands in the North Pacific. And he tells this story about a particular moment that happened when he was nine on a day very early in the morning.
4: At that moment, in that early morning hours, I was out fishing with my grandfather. It was customary in the village that we lived in to go net fishing, throw net fishing for scats.
1: Tony says he and his grandpa were out on the beach before the sun had risen, and they waded through the water, tossing their net, pulling it back, tossing it out, pulling it back. And after they'd done that for a while,
4: the sun was beginning to rise from the east, and I was carrying the basket, he was throwing the net, when the flash went off. We were temporarily blinded by the flash. It was as if someone had walked up to you with a flash camera and took a shot right, you know, inches from your eyes. I cannot, with any certainty, tell you how many seconds passed, but we felt the shock. It was like a real heavy burst of wind going through the land.
1: He says he turned away from the light and back towards the shore.
4: And you can see the vegetation move. It's indescribable. I thought it was the end of the world.
1: What Tony didn't know is that 300 miles away, the U.S. had just tested a bomb they called Castle Bravo. It was a hydrogen bomb, about 1,000 times as strong as the bomb that dropped on Hiroshima.
4: And then the rumble and the roar and the thunder of the sound of the explosion. Because it was not one big explosion that goes just boom and that's it. The chain reaction caused it to roll like thunder.
1: And then, he says, the sky erupted.
4: Everything turned red. The sky turned red. The ocean was red. The sand was red. My grandfather was red, and the fish we caught were red. The whole atmosphere, the whole hemisphere, the effect was like you're standing under a glass bowl and somebody poured blood over it. We were terrified.
1: That explosion, and the many others like it, would poison the Marshall Islands, poison its people. But in that moment, Tony says, he and his grandpa just stood there, listening to the explosions and staring at the blood-red sky.
4: It seemed to have lasted for what seemed like hours. I am now 72 years old. And every time I speak about this, my skin still crawls, and I still get goosebumps.

0: Okay, so far we've had a moment of discovery, a sort of darker moment of realization about the world changing, and finally onto our last Goosebump offering. And to just set it up, while we were working on making this show about Goosebumps, Maria Paz Gutierrez and I decided to try a little experiment out in the world on stage. We were doing a live show, and we got up there and we told the audience about the evolution and physiology and neurology and psychology of goosebumps, you know, and this idea that maybe they spring forward when you're having this moment where you are cruising beyond the limits of cognition. And then we were like, you know what? We've got all these people together here in this theater. Let's just see if we can actually give them all goosebumps. Okay, so if one of us wanted to experience this LSD-adjacent, goosebumps-induced little moment of opening, of mind opening, what would you recommend that one do?
1: So, of all the triggers, the scientists found that over and over again, the thing that gave people goosebumps was a song.

Now, for anyone else out there who got even maybe just a brush of goosebumps, I want to remind you that what the scientists believe is that something has just risen in you, a thought, a hope, a longing, that has enough importance to possibly change your worldview. It is so important your skin is asking, begging that you pay attention. Your job is simply to figure out what that is. Big thanks to all the people that made that live show happen, and in particular, Vuyo Satoshi, Chris Podeshal, and Coral Chameleon, with choral arrangement by Vince Peterson. That is our show. Thank you so much for listening. Catch you next time.

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0: today's economy is somehow both doom times and boom times. Some people are thriving while others are feeling a sting.
1: Yeah, when gas hit $5 a gallon and I was going to the pump and I was like feeling it like in my, I was like, no, stop going up. Oh, I was waiting for the click and it's like still going up.
0: I'm Sarah Gonzalez, and today on Planet Money, we hear from a lot of you, our listeners, about how you're doing in today's weird economy and the rise of the latest inflation generation.
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4: Live from NPR News in Washington, I'm Linda Kenyon. Journalists at CNN, MS Now, and Politico say they have been denied access to the White House grounds. It happened a day after President Trump announced a ban. NPR's Ava Berger reports.
5: MS Now reporter Akela Gardner said on the network that she could not get into the White House with her normal badge.
6: It did not work. There was a red beeping light, and so the officer asked me to hand over my badge. He said that it was disabled. I asked why I was not able to get inside. He said it was above him.
5: Soon after, CNN and Politico reporters also said they were unable to access the White House. Trump told reporters on Friday that those three outlets, quote, purposely write negative news. The ban comes amid a midterm election season where Trump has faced pushback for an unpopular war in the Middle East, a looming affordability crisis, and threats to demolish the John F. Kennedy Center for Performing Arts. Ava Berger, NPR News, Washington.
4: President Trump is expected to meet with the acting president of Venezuela next week. NPR's Franco Ordonez reports Trump and Delcy Rodriguez will hold talks on the sidelines of the UN General Assembly in New York.
7: The U.S. ambassador to the United Nations, Mike Waltz, told reporters that the two would meet during a, quote, pull-aside, which is considered a shorter, more casual meeting between the leaders. The meeting is likely to raise more questions about the future of democracy in Venezuela. When the U.S. captured then-Venezuelan leader Nicolas Maduro, the administration outlined a three-stage plan that would eventually lead to elections. Since then, though, Trump has boasted of his relationship with the interim government and entered into a long-term partnership for Venezuelan oil. Those ties have raised questions in Washington, Miami, and Venezuela whether the Trump administration is actually legitimizing the unelected government. Franco Ordonez, NPR News.
4: Federal law requires anyone buying a handgun from a licensed dealer be at least 21, but the Department of Justice recently called that unconstitutional. Here's NPR's Jacqueline Diaz.
8: The Department of Justice says 18-year-olds vote, serve in the military, and on juries, so why can't they buy a handgun from a licensed dealer? The DOJ published an opinion letter saying the current federal age requirement shouldn't be enforced. This opinion letter doesn't change current federal law, which still requires buyers be 21 and older to buy a handgun from a licensed dealer. But the legal opinion suggests the DOJ won't prosecute gun dealers who do sell to younger, law-abiding Americans in the future. Every Town for Gun Safety says this is a dangerous move, especially because the group says the law helps protect the age group at highest risk for handgun violence. Jacqueline Diaz, NPR News.
4: This is NPR News. The White House has remade yet another powerful federal health committee, raising new concerns about access to important medical care. NPR's Rob Stein has the story.
9: Health Secretary Robert F. Kennedy Jr. appointed 8 new members to the U.S. Preventive Services Task Force. Doctors rely on the task force's recommendations to decide what tests, procedures, and medications people need to protect them against cancer, heart disease, and many other health problems. The task force's recommendations also determine whether that care will be covered by insurance. Most task force members have tended to be primary care doctors, but Kennedy took the unusual step of naming specialists like radiologists, cardiologists, and gastroenterologists. Critics worry that might threaten the task force's credibility and independence. Rob Stein, NPR News.
4: Congo has begun vaccinating healthcare staff against Ebola. Health workers and other frontline employees in the Ebola response are being prioritized to receive the vaccine that was effective in the previous Ebola outbreaks. Those outbreaks were caused by a different, more common type of virus. In the meantime, clinical trials are underway while scientists continue their efforts to discover a vaccine that can target the current strain of the virus responsible for the present outbreak. As of today, Congo has recorded more than 7,500 confirmed cases, along with more than 3,600 deaths. I'm Linda Kenyon, NPR News in Washington.
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0: How are you doing? We know what it's like out there. We've seen the stats on the economy. We also know the stats don't fully capture what you're all dealing with.
12: We know this because we asked you to tell us how you've been doing, and we heard back from many of you.
13: Hello, Planet Money. I'm Alan Miller from
14: Louisville, Kentucky. My name is Lindsay Cole. I'm a professor.
15: I'm Rick Schultz. I'm retired.
16: My name's Stephen Lloyd. I'm 24.
17: Yeah, my name's Josh Buck. I'm a truck driver.
0: The economy is treating so many of you, our listeners, very differently right now. It is boom times for some, bleak for others. It's kind of like the everything all at once economy.
12: 77% of Americans say they're stressed about their finances. But if you own assets like stocks or property, you might be feeling good right now. Homes have appreciated so much. And if you're open to selling your home?
17: That was a huge win when I sold it. I got quite a nice pocket full of cash.
14: Nice.
0: Unemployment is also relatively low overall, but the people who are unemployed right now are unemployed for way longer because turnover is so low right now. It's hard to find a job or leave a job.
16: It is just absolutely brutal. Like, I have so many applications out there that have just gone absolutely nowhere.
12: Wages are up a tiny bit, but not for everyone.
14: So my entire paycheck only covers my child care payment and my student loan payments a month. That is it. And then it is gone.
0: Inflation also down from its peak to 3.4%, but that still means that prices are 3.4% higher than they were this time last year. And this is an average, right? So the price changes for specific goods can be much less than that or much, much more.
13: 2 years ago, I could get a 2 liter of brand name soda on sale for a dollar. Today, it's on sale for $3.50. That doesn't feel like 3 or 4%. You know, it feels like 8 or 15, or in some cases, 100%.
12: After hearing from you, a few themes popped up. The economy is pushing some people into hyper-price consciousness and others into the most comfortable period of their lives. And then there are those whose entire economic views are being shaped by this moment.
1: Like, I was just, like, thrust into a world like that.
0: This is 17-year-old Leo Vamaka, who spends so much of his time thinking about...
1: Honestly, spending money, how much money I have.
0: We're going to spend a little time with Leo, who is part of the newest generation of consumers.
12: Leo's a high school senior, and he has two jobs.
1: I've been working since, well, I guess I've been working since I was 13, but a lot of it was under the table, I would say.
12: You sure you want to tell us that?
1: Yeah. You know, like scorekeeping, hockey games and stuff. That was a lot of like what I was doing.
0: When Leo started working, making money and spending money, it was 4 years ago when we had peak inflation. Inflation that so many of us had never seen in our lives.
12: So much of what he's known is this era of inflation.
1: Even as I make more money, I'm like, where is it going? Where is it going? Because the prices increase, you know?
0: Oh, we know.
12: Leo says he and his friends have started doing some old school coupon clipping.
1: It definitely caught on this year and has become much more of a thing.
12: Are you guys like a coupon crew then?
1: Yeah, I mean, you could say that. We'll go to like the same CVS, right? We'll like caravan over there together.
0: The latest price-conscious inflation generation has entered the economy. Hello and welcome to Planet Money. I'm Sarah Gonzalez.
12: And I'm Erica Ferris. And we are checking in with you, our Planet Money community, because we're all trying to figure out this confusing economic moment.
0: Today on the show, we hear about your extreme cost cutting, the quiet guilt you're feeling from your own economic luck, and consumer habits forming in the younger generation.
12: When you grow up around economic volatility, it can affect your beliefs and your behavior for the rest of your life. That's after the break.
18: 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By DuckDuckGo, who believes AI should be optional. Duck.ai. This is NPR.
0: When we asked listeners to check in, we did hear from a decent amount of you who said, you're actually doing pretty good in this economy.
12: But we also heard from many of you who are struggling. You're changing your behavior and consumer habits in big ways.
0: I mean, honestly, if I'm being honest, when we read your email, unanimously, we were like, wait, a professor going through all of this and dealing with all of this?
14: Yeah. So I think there's a lot of misconceptions around how much money people think professors make.
0: This is listener Lindsay Cole who wrote into us.
14: And I'm sure, you know, if you worked at an Ivy League, you make decent money, but most of us make probably what public school teachers make.
12: At least that's what she's been making, teaching forensic psychology at a small liberal arts college in the Northeast.
0: Her husband is also a full-time professor at a different university, so dual income, but it's been very tight for their family.
14: So I have two boys.
0: They have a 6-year-old and a 4-year-old.
14: They're very active boys.
0: Currently, they like to stand outside in Spider-Man costumes, hoping cars honk, and, you know, kids alone.
14: It's expensive.
12: You know, we know things are more expensive. Inflation has been sticky.
0: I feel it.
12: Every day. But Lindsay, in particular, stood out to us because what she deals with on a day-to-day basis takes us beyond the numbers and what the stats miss.
0: Take wages, for example. Technically, nominal wages have gone up, meaning the literal dollar amount on paychecks, but just slightly. They're growing at 3.1%. But when you factor in inflation, which is 3.4% right now, there is no real wage growth on average. We collectively are making less money when you factor in inflation. And of course, not everyone's seeing any wage growth at all.
14: I haven't gotten even a cost of living adjustment in I don't know how long. Like, and we know how much inflation has been.
0: I mean, we've gotten cost of living adjustments of like 2.5%. And you're like,
14: it's not keeping
0: inflation's,
14: up.
0: Inflation's more than that.
14: Absolutely. And we're not even getting that. It's literally just stagnant.
12: And actually this summer, she kind of got a pay cut. She used to get a flat fee for teaching a summer course, but the college changed the pay structure to a per student rate, $400 for every student she brings in.
14: The competitiveness that it's going to create amongst faculty.
0: Oh, yeah.
14: Of, you know, come in and you'll basically get an A in my class. Or there'll be a lot less work.
0: Oh, and the easy A classes. Yeah. Those ones are going to do great. Yeah.
14: So I'm just
0: thinking,
14: be
0: that professor, Lindsay.
14: Well, I mean, you know, you have standards for yourselves. But when it's really dinging your livelihood, it's hard not to feel the pull of that.
0: Lindsay got paid less this summer for teaching two classes than she got last summer for teaching one class. And she was really banking on the full summer pay because she's got this van. It is finicky.
14: My kids call it ghost van because it'll turn itself on and off randomly.
0: The car turns on and off or AC?
14: No, the car. The car turns on and off. Sometimes I sit in a parking lot for 10 minutes trying to get the car to just stay on or stay off.
0: What a waste of time.
12: And then the AC on the van just busted this summer. They had plans to finally put a down payment on a new car. But when the summer pay structure changed, that went out the window, which is always open now.
14: So we're driving around with the windows down. We had like a week where it was like 100 degrees outside. And when I went to pick up the kids from camp and daycare, I had like packs of cold washcloths for them to hang on their necks while we were in the car so they wouldn't get overheated.
0: Lindsay says people are often surprised to hear that two full-time college professors can't afford a setback like a busted car or even a simple pleasure like a play date for their kids.
14: That stings a little bit, right? Of like, but working professionals, like I should be able to let my kid go with their friend to the trampoline park like every once in a while.
12: Lindsay feels like she and her husband followed all the rules and did everything they were supposed to do.
14: We should be on the upswing of the K-shaped economy, and we're just not.
0: Are you just naturally interested in econ? Because you've thrown around some econ a couple of times.
14: Yeah, I mean, I probably learned it from you guys, to be honest.
0: All right, the K-shaped economy, which many economists say we have right now, though there are some skeptics, is basically one economy with two different experiences. Some people are spending big, increasing their wealth, and on track to continue. So they're on the top half of the K with the arm of the K going up, while others have slower spending growth, stagnating or decreasing wages, and growing debt, and are on track to continue that. So they're the bottom half of the K with the leg of the K going down.
12: Now, Lindsay and her family are not at the very bottom of the K. They own a house, they can afford childcare so they can work, but they are struggling.
14: I think it's also kind of crazy when you hear people like politicians saying, like, everything is fine because this one group of people is doing amazing. And look, they are spending and like, well, yeah, good for the overall economy. Like, but I'm not taking a shower tonight, right? Because I'm trying to keep my water bill down.
0: Yeah, Lindsay and her family, they're not spending big right now. They're actually rationing the kids' snacks, electricity, the hot water.
14: Yeah. So the kids used to take separate baths and now they're forced to take a together bath because I'm just like, we have to get through until the gas prices drop because I don't want to pay.
12: The hot water in Lindsay's house runs on heating oil, and the high price of crude oil right now is also keeping heating oil prices high. It costs like $1,300 to fill up the tank in her house.
14: And I think I told you I've switched up some of our oven usage too to try to keep the electrical costs down.
0: This is what Lindsay wrote to us about, her oven usage. And I don't think I'm overstating this. Lindsay basically plans her whole life around when she's going to turn on her oven. Because Lindsay likes good bread, not cheapo sliced bread. So she's baking their family's bread and muffins to try to save money.
14: And I had rationalized keeping it going because I was like, I'm saving us so much money from not buying that $10 loaf of bread when I go to the grocery store. And then somebody said to me, yeah, but it costs so much money to run your oven at like 450, 500 degrees. And it kind of clicked. I was like, oh, am I even saving us any money by doing this? And so I pulled up last year's bill. I pulled up this year's bill. And then I was paying attention to the actual usage, like the kilowatt hours.
0: She's tracking their family's energy usage, like by the kilowatt hour.
12: Not because she's like into this stuff, because she needs to squeeze out any cost savings she can.
14: Or if there's a particularly cooler day coming, like I'll save the baking for that day.
0: No, then you do not.
14: I do. I absolutely do.
0: This is, you're doing so many like mental gymnastics. It's the water usage. It's when to use the oven. I mean, you know, because you teach psychology, but this is what they call like the cognitive burden.
14: The cognitive load, yeah, yeah.
0: Or the cognitive tax.
14: Yeah.
0: For like trying to make the finances work for your household.
14: It is, yeah.
0: The cognitive tax isn't just about the mental load for Lindsay. It's about all the things she's not doing for the larger economy because her brain and time are so tied up trying to save money. Like the energy you're expending is taking away from other things that you could be doing. Like, it's like you are less good at doing your job.
14: Oh, absolutely.
0: Because you're dealing with all this other stuff.
14: Yeah, less good at a lot of things, right? But if you could be saving $2 here and $2 there, like, I think those drops in the bucket will add up at some point. And I do feel this sense of guilt about not making the effort where the effort could be made to make a difference for my family.
0: And this is why her email really stood out to us, because you have a professor here putting so much mental energy and her analytical research skills towards questions like, does it save money to bake bread versus buy it when you factor in electricity costs in the middle of the summer? And that cognitive tax, it is worse for people who are much lower income than Lindsay. But even for Lindsay, there is kind of a silver lining that this odd economy is offering.
14: Like, I know Trump keeps saying, how's your 401k doing? I'm like, it's doing great, but what do I do with that? Like, I can't use that for another 30 or 40 years. So like, yay, my retired self.
0: You said your retired self is looking pretty good though.
14: Well, I mean, compound interest, right?
12: Yeah, and speaking of retirement.
15: We're very, very, very lucky.
0: There are some real winners in this economy, like some people whose retirement accounts are allowing them to live more comfortably than they even like to admit.
12: Also, we hear more from 17-year-old Leo and the potential generational impacts of living through inflation spikes.
19: A
12: Okay, so some of you who wrote in were more the Lindsays of the economic moment, you know, really jumping through hoops to make money stretch. Others were more of a Rick, retired and feeling good.
19: You said that a lot of your elderly friends, your words, are in a similar situation financially as you. And then you put, and we do not talk about it much. Like, that's not a conversation. No.
15: No.
12: This is Rick Schultz, who said he is very, very, very lucky right now.
15: Well, yeah, we are. We're very, very fortunate.
19: I mean, you emailed us and said your income exceeds your daily expenditures by nearly $2,000 a month.
15: Yep, we're pleased.
19: On a fixed income, that's pretty good.
15: We're very, very, very lucky.
0: Rick is not rolling in it, okay? He's still paying off his house, paying a mortgage. He doesn't feel at all stressed about finances, but he notices that prices are high.
15: Well, eating out, you see that, and you see filling up your daughter's minivan is a lot more expensive.
19: Do you fill up your daughter's minivan?
15: Oh, on occasion.
19: Aw, that's a good dad. How old is your daughter?
15: She is, and I'm supposed to know this, aren't I? I think she's 38. Now, I'm going to get that wrong, and I'm going to get in big trouble.
19: It's okay. We'll correct it. We'll change it later.
0: His daughter is 41. He checked his little cheat sheet of important dates on his phone for that one.
12: And one of the reasons we wanted to talk to Rick is because he represents a version of the American dream and retirement that is fleeting, the fulfillment of a kind of economic promise that for younger generations feels broken.
0: When Rick emailed us, he wrote, quote, "One underreported economic story is the number of older retired people that are living very good economic lives in their old age."
12: And there are a few reasons for that. One, real estate. If you own property, your homes have probably gone up in value.
0: Another is the stock market. If you have money in there, I mean, the stock market over the past several years is on an incredible historic streak. It is just up, up, up, up, up, up, up. And if you're retired, like Rick, that's probably where your money is. IRAs, individual retirement accounts, 401ks. Rick has some of that, but also he has a pension. Two, actually.
12: He worked for the state of Kansas and the state of Iowa doing mental health and disability services jobs.
19: So you have pensions for the rest of your life from both states?
15: Yes.
19: Woo!
0: Rick says there are some trade-offs to working in public service jobs. It's not a path to riches necessarily, but he says it is a path to security.
15: The salaries are not that wonderful. Benefits are great.
12: Rick also invested in a personal retirement account. He said he and his wife invested early in their mid-30s and quite substantially.
15: Even when it was difficult for us to do so, even when it was a challenge for us financially.
0: The standard investing advice has always been to put money into a retirement account as early as possible and choose risky investments in the stock market when you're still years away from retirement, then less risky investments like treasuries when retirement is around the corner. And that is what Rick did.
12: So a part of him feels like, yeah, he made the sacrifices early, but also he kind of just got lucky that he was born and he retired at the right time when the stock market experienced these gigantic booms and his money compounded.
0: Rick feels a lot of guilt over this, actually, because he says what he was able to do in his 30s, he doesn't think people in their 30s today can do.
15: We could figure out how to squeeze the money out of our budget. But nowadays, the cost of living has gone up so much. There's so much less flexibility for younger people to do the same kind of investing.
0: We heard from a lot of you who felt this exact same way. You said you were doing fine, but your kids are struggling living at home, or they want to do some of the big milestones like get engaged, buy a house, but they're just not there financially.
15: And when you hear people talk about, well, you know, the younger generation, they just have to pull themselves up from their bootstraps. Do the math. That's what I like to tell people. Do the math. It's not the same. You like to think it's the same. It's not the same. All you have to do is look at rent and look at what the minimum wage is.
12: Rick is refreshingly thoughtful about this stuff. He says he got where he is now, not just through smart decisions that he made in pensions and investments, but also because of these programs that he and his wife benefited from.
0: Like, Rick got a federal first-time home buyer's tax credit.
15: Well, I looked it up before I called you and said, do they still have that? No, they don't have that anymore. They haven't had it for years.
0: There are some homebuyer tax credits still, but the one that Rick got doesn't exist anymore.
12: Another thing, Rick's wife, she got a job that qualified for student loan forgiveness.
15: People talk about student loan forgiveness as like a sin now, but we had access to that.
19: I didn't realize. It does feel like it's like a new thing. I didn't even know you guys took out loans in the 70s. I thought college was like $100 a month.
15: Yeah. Well, see, that's the other thing. Higher education was cheap.
0: There was bad unemployment in 1975 when Rick graduated college. He could only get a minimum wage job, but he lived and saved just fine with that, he says.
19: Can you imagine?
15: That would never happen today.
19: Meaning like you could rent your own apartment and buy your groceries?
15: Oh, yeah, I did when I graduated. And you could make it. You could find a way to make it.
12: So much of what was available to Rick has to do with timing.
0: Yeah, just like what was going on in the economy, what programs existed when he entered the labor market and had all of his big financial milestones.
12: Think of all the people who entered the labor market in 2008, 2009 during the financial crisis. As a generation, millennials started working at depressed wages. It took more than a decade for them to catch up.
0: And many still haven't caught up. Literally, your economic fate can come down to just the year you were born. Which brings us back to Leo, the 17-year-old who has only ever known high price spikes.
12: For Leo, gas has been the real killer.
1: Yeah, when gas hit $5 a gallon and I was going to the pump and I was like feeling it like in my, I was like, no, stop going up. Oh, I was waiting for the click and it's like still going up.
0: Leo lives with his parents, right? So he doesn't have to pay rent. He doesn't have bills, but his parents don't pay for everything.
1: They have drawn a very defined line on, we're not paying for any of your food. If you're getting food outside of the house, it's, you're paying for it.
12: Hence the two jobs and the coupon clipping. Teenagers gotta eat. And the reason we're talking to Leo is because he's just starting to figure out how to be a savvy consumer, how to budget, find deals. But he's only ever done that in this era of volatile prices and bouncing inflation.
0: His whole life has been shaped by this. He sees it everywhere, his extracurricular activities.
12: Leo's a Boy Scout. He's one of the grub masters for his troop, which is the person who has to do the grocery shopping for their camping trips.
1: We actually cooked a full, like, suckling pig and presented it for a contest. Yes, we carried it on a skewer.
12: Oh, so you're really cooking. You're cooking, like, mm-hmm. real food.
1: Oh, yeah, yeah. We've got some very good chefs in our troop. And a lot of what goes into cooking is buying good ingredients.
12: Leo, with his troop leaders and fellow Boy Scouts, has to budget how many dollars they can spend on ingredients per Boy Scout.
1: So what it is per boy, per meal, breakfast is 3, lunch is 4, dinner is 5.
12: Okay.
1: And we had to raise it to 4, 5, 6 per meal, respectively, because of the price changes.
0: Leo is trying to find deals for, like, 9 households worth of people, looking for the best deals on butter, on 30 pounds of potatoes, on sausages, peaches, at age 17.
12: And like any good budgeter, he's putting some limits on the boys.
0: It's the only way to run a household.
1: We've been going a little lighter on the lemonade. People used to put like bigger scoops in their bottles, and then we've like started watching a little bit more. We're like, you get one scoop.
12: One scoop? That's barely lemonade.
1: Unless they want to bring a lemon themselves from home.
12: And even small penny-pinching measures like this, they can shape you.
0: Plenty of studies have found that living through economic shocks can rewire your brain, make you more price-sensitive, change your relationship with risk. It can even change your expectations of inflation itself, make you feel like inflation can always be around the corner. And as we've covered before, when people expect inflation, it can lead people to behave in ways that contribute to inflation.
12: For now, Leo's mainly just buying teenager things. Like, he just ordered Busta Rhymes and MF Doom CDs.
1: But I think I'm paying full price for those ones.
12: So yeah, not everything in his life is about thrift. It can be hard to talk about personal finances, but these are things we're all thinking about and experiencing. And so we're grateful to all of you who wrote in and shared your stories with us.
0: And if you have an economic experience that we didn't capture, let us know. 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
12: This episode of Planet Money was produced by Emma Peasley and edited by Alex Goldmark with reporting help from Charlotte Isidore. It was fact-checked by Sierra Juarez and engineered by Robert Rodriguez.
0: I'm Sarah Gonzalez.
12: And I'm Erica Barris. This is NPR. Thanks for listening.
0: All right, Guy, tell us what is coming up next on How I Built This.
2: Yes, thank you so much, Sarah. So today I'll be joined by Michelle Wehler. She's the co-founder of the active lifestyle brand Beyond Yoga. And she's coming on to the advice line to share her wisdom and experiences about why founders shouldn't go into business with an exit plan in mind.
3: No, you don't have to have it all figured out at the beginning, but I think a lot of people like come in it with an exit plan, and you don't need to do that. You need to think about what is motivating you, why are you starting this, and really lean into that and build a sustainable business and not focus on the exit. You know, once people start bringing on investors, that becomes the focus, and that changes the trajectory of your company.
2: That's coming up after the break on How I Built This.

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1: 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And if you're building something and you need advice, give us a call and you just might be the next guest on the show. Our number is 1-800-433-1298. Leave us a 1-minute message that tells us

0: Live Beyond Yoga took such a long time and so much out of me, but I'm still savoring this win. And for the most part, I spend my time talking to founders and giving advice, and that's been one of the things that really fills my cup.
1: Yeah. I mean, now that you, again, you have some distance from it and you've looked back on it, we did on the show. What is a piece of startup advice that many people get and maybe you got that you think is just a bunch of BS?
0: Oh, BS. I don't think you need to raise money, and I feel like everybody tells you that you have to. I think you need to know what motivates you and what you want your business to be. And no, you don't have to have it all figured out at the beginning, but I think a lot of people like come in it with an exit plan, and you don't need to do that. You need to think about what is motivating you, why are you starting this, and really lean into that and build a sustainable business and not focus on the exit. Once people start bringing on investors, that becomes the focus and that changes the trajectory of your company. So as long as you can do things on your terms, I say do it. You don't have to be the next Anthropic, and you probably won't be. But there's nothing wrong with building a smaller, sustainable business that gives you the freedom to live your life and support yourself, and you don't have to chase a mammoth exit.
1: Yeah, fair enough. Michelle, what do you say? Should we take our first call?
0: I love it. Let's do it.
1: All right, let's do it. Welcome to the Advice Line. You're on with Michelle Wheeler, co-founder of Beyond Yoga. Please tell us your name, where you're calling from, and just one line, please, about your business.
2: Hi, I'm Carrie Angoff. I'm based in Paris, France, and I'm the founder of Elective Study Abroad, which reimagines study abroad for adults.
1: Okay, welcome to the show, Carrie. So, study abroad for adults. I love this. Is that basically what it is? Like, adults can do a study abroad program?
2: Yeah, right now we run week-long seminar-style courses for adults of any age. It's mostly, but not only, retirees. Each course focuses on a topic that's brought to life in a particular place. So think architecture and cuisine in southern Spain or world religions in Istanbul. And each elective is taught by a local instructor who is deeply connected to both the topic and the destination.
1: Wow. Okay. So, Carrie, when did you start this business?
2: Just last year, it's been about a year and a half.
1: And how has it been going so far? I mean, this sounds amazing. I'm sure every time you describe it to people, they say, I want to go. How's it been going so far?
2: It's going well. By the end of this year, we will run five courses with a total of 26 students, which sounds small, but that's the idea. It is a niche market and it is meant to be boutique. The idea is that there's never more than 10 people in a group. And so everyone, especially people who are retired and have different backgrounds and different careers, kind of bring their own perspective on these topics. And the discussions can be almost as rich as the seminars themselves.
1: Yeah, I bet. Okay, before we dive in further, what is your question?
2: So people are really enthusiastic about elective. Everyone tells me how much they want to do it. I have strong click-through rates, very specific email inquiries, and regular requests to book calls to learn more about the program. But getting people to go from that excitement about the prospect of doing an elective to actually enrolling has been a challenge. So I've played around with things like deadlines and discounts to get people to book, but neither one of them seems to have a real effect. So I'm looking for advice on better ways to create a real sense of urgency to get people to say, okay, now I want to do this.
1: Got it. Okay. Michelle Wheeler, I want to bring you in here. You've got a little bit more time on your hands now. I mean, 8 days studying, art and culture in Montpellier or, the history of the city in Palermo. I mean, sounds amazing.
0: Sounds incredible. I absolutely think this is a fantastic idea. And so nice to meet you and congratulations on what you've built. So I just want to make sure I understand because I'm looking at your website right now and I see, I think it's five different courses that are offered multiple times throughout the year.
2: Yes. By the end of this year, we'll have run one of each of the five that you see. Yeah.
0: Okay. When I think about this, I'm like, oh, this is, you are selling an experience. You're not selling the class, you're selling an experience. And so when I look at the website, My first image that I'm seeing right now is like a bunch of people standing

0: looking at a map. And then the second one is a bunch of people in a classroom. And I feel like that could be almost anywhere. And I wonder if there is a way in those first two images to hit people with, like, you know, if it's in Paris, seeing the Eiffel Tower in the background or something that you just can't get anywhere else in the world.
1: Yeah.
0: And then my other thought is maybe you just need like a better filtration system before they're getting to you. Like I see that it just says like, book a call, right? But maybe you need to have like a couple filtered questions before they get to that call. Like, are you ready to go on a 7-day immersive experience? Are you excited to spend, I would imagine this is expensive. How much does a general course cost?
1: Average right now is $6,200.
0: Great. So are you willing to invest $6,000 in a once in a lifetime opportunity for yourself? You know, and then are you committed to being a lifetime learner? If you said yes enthusiastically to all of these, let's talk. But like maybe you can weed out some of those phone calls that aren't translating.
1: Yeah, that's interesting. I love that idea of kind of leading people down the path a little further. That's not something that I really hadn't thought about at all. The other point that you brought up is interesting because it's something I grapple with a lot. And it's precisely the reason why the Eiffel Tower isn't on the website is there are a lot of travel opportunities out there. You know, it's a tight market. And I'm really trying to differentiate this as an educational experience and that it's not about going to see the sites. It's about going to build this kind of community of lifelong learners, as you said, and have access to an expert and their connection to the city in a very different way. But I do worry that maybe something's getting lost when someone is comparing it to other travel opportunities.
2: Carrie, you know, I would suspect, because you're talking to people, they're booking a call with you, and then they're not following up. And I would suspect that there are a variety of reasons why. I mean, I think of Backroads, for example, which we did on the show a few months ago. And Backroads, a huge travel company. People go on it because they want to cycle. And it's, you know, you are alone on the bicycle for much of the day. And then you're socializing with the group a little bit here and there. But if you don't love the group, it's okay. In this case, you are going to be with a cohort for 8 days. It's going to be intensive. Now, this is a self-selecting group. These are people who really want to immerse themselves in learning. So there's a pretty good chance that if you are attracted to this, the people who go on it are going to be people you're going to want to be around. But I still think that what's stopping people from really hitting the go button is they're thinking like, you know, I don't know, I won't know anybody, I'm nervous about it. So a couple things I think you should think about. I think the first thing is you should sell the cohort.
1: Yeah.
2: You know, you should say, hey, it's not just the course. It's like spend 8 days with, you know, 10 other people who are just as curious about Renaissance or whatever it is, like are just as passionate as you are. I also think you want to get testimonials on the site. Like maybe they're there, I didn't see them, from people like, I was nervous at first, I didn't know anybody, I almost didn't go, I can't believe I even considered not going, it was life-changing, whatever it is, because I think you really want to lean on that. And then I think you've got itineraries on here maybe, but if somebody does a call with you, you may want to send a follow-up email. It's like, hey, just wanted to send you the reading list for this program. Just check this out.
1: Yeah, I'm in the process of updating some of the web pages now and adding in a button to click to request a sample syllabus.
2: Great.
1: Because I think that's a great way to just increase the communication with the people. And it's giving them something that is not necessarily public, but I'm not going to just throw it out there for anyone. You have to tell me you want it. That's my thinking anyway.
0: That's great. Guy, you just made me think of something. You know, partnering with some like high-end bespoke travel agencies or, you know, some higher-end senior, almost like independent living places would be a good way for you to get a group of people to go. You know, like my mom lives in an independent community where she's 79 and there's all of these people who she spends time with, and they are all retired and they're looking for opportunities to do exciting things. But I think it is scary to go by yourself. So maybe if you partner with some of these different communities, you could get 4 or 5 people to book at one time. And I think that could be a great top of funnel for you.
1: Yeah, I that's a fantastic idea.
2: One last thought I had for you, Carrie. And this is a little counterintuitive because everyone's talking about social media, but I think you might want to experiment with maybe even advertising in a print publication like the New York Review of Books or the London Review of Books, where you have a certain type of person who's older, you know, over 50, who is clearly intellectually curious. You might be able to, you know, with $1,000, that's not consequential, but you could probably buy a small ad for $1,000 in one of those publications, and you might be surprised at how many people respond.
1: Okay, great. Good thinking, Guy. Well, I will consider that. It's hard to imagine an ad in a print publication working in this day and age, but that would make me really happy.
2: Yeah. Okay, elective study abroad, Carrie Angoff. Good luck. Thank you for calling in.
1: Thank you both.
2: Thank you. Yeah, I'd love to do that trip. You know, when we travel, my wife, she spends a lot of time making reading material for me and my kids when we go on trips.
0: I mean, I love that.
2: Like very extensive reports and like day-to-day itineraries. And then she spends a lot of time looking for guides. And it's amazing. Like I've learned so much. So this just looks really cool.
0: Really cool. I would absolutely try this. And I think it seems like a great way to get an experience in a short amount of time, but like become an expert on something. I love it.
2: Yeah. We'll be right back with one more caller. Stay with us. I'm Guy Raz, and you're listening to The Advice Line right here on How I Built This.

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1: Welcome back to the Advice Line on How I Built This. I'm Guy Raz, and my guest today is Michelle Wehler, co-founder of Beyond Yoga, and we are taking your calls. And Michelle, you ready for our next call?
2: Absolutely.
1: All right, let's bring our next caller. Welcome to the Advice Line. Please tell us your name, where you're calling from, and just a little bit about your business.
3: Hi, Guy and Michelle. I'm Grace. I'm calling from Nashville, Tennessee. I own Grace Ann Upholstery, which is a custom upholstery workroom that primarily serves interior designers and residential clients. I reupholster all types of furniture, anything from heirloom pieces like your grandmother's antique chair that needs to be recovered to brand new furniture that clients just want fresh fabric on.
1: Thanks for calling in, Grace. I definitely need you because I have this beautiful chair I love and I have to get it reupholstered because my cats love it too. So anyway, I appreciate what you do. Tell me a little bit about the business. When did you start it and what's the story behind it?
3: Yeah. So in early 2020, I was on an art studio tour and walked into an upholsterer's studio. And I had never really thought about upholstery as a craft before, but I was completely fascinated and went down a rabbit hole and went to take classes and to study with upholsterers from the UK. And then in 2021, I decided I was going to start to offer the service to the community in Nashville. And out of my garage, I was immediately blown away by the demand. And so that's how I launched.
1: Wow. Okay. Before we dive in further, what is your question for us?
3: So my question is, when I launched in 2021, I was immediately overwhelmed with the demand and I didn't handle it all so well. I didn't really want to start a business. I was just doing it as like a side hustle, but there was so much demand. And I think I let some people down, didn't communicate great, and wasn't a great launch. But then in the last 5 years, demand has consistently been there. And now that I'm thinking about scaling, I'm thinking back on some of those designers and potential clients that I might have burned in the beginning or let down or fumbled. And I'm wondering if I can hire my staff and improve my systems and really build the business, is there an opportunity for me to go back to those initial clients and will they work with me?
1: Wow. Okay. Michelle, I want to bring you in here, obviously, because I think I'm sure early days of Beyond Yoga, you made tons of mistakes and maybe even burned some relationships that you had to, you know, repair, beg, plead, give you another chance. I don't know, maybe not. Maybe you were perfect from the beginning.
2: Well, first of all, hi. Very nice to meet you. I'm super into what you do, and I'm just looking at your website. It looks like you make beautiful work, so congratulations on what you're doing. I absolutely think that you can rebuild those relationships. People genuinely respond to people who are being authentic. As long as you own what happened before, and I wouldn't spend too much time on it. Just say, you know, I'm really sorry that we got off on the wrong foot. I wasn't completely ready, but now I am. And tell them why you're ready now and how you can do it. I think a very important motto is under promise and over deliver. Mm-hmm. And that needs to be like written very large on a wall wherever you are. You also need to have your processes in order, because if you reach out and then don't deliver a second time, then I think you're going to have a problem rebuilding those relationships. But I think most people will be willing to give you a second chance. So I would get your operation really streamlined before you start going back and trying to rebuild. And then I'd have a list of who these people are. And I would just pick them off kind of one by one, but don't reach out to the second one until you've won the first one back. Mm. You know, you want to pick the smallest one first and try and learn, because every time you're going to learn a little more. And then you don't want to like try and potentially mess up on the biggest account, right? You want to start with the small one, learn what worked, what didn't work, and gradually build from there.
1: Yeah, I completely agree. I mean, I think that there's something called the second first impression, right? So, which is what you're asking about. And I don't think it's a matter of like asking somebody to trust you. It's not like saying, hey, please trust me again. I think it's more about showing them what you do. I mean, you could briefly own, you know, what happened, but I'd keep it very brief. I mean, I think it's more about, hey, you know, we haven't talked in a while. I'd love for you to see the work I'm doing. And, you know, and maybe that would lead to you asking for an opportunity to do a small project first for one of these designers. And I completely agree with Michelle, which is you want to over-deliver, you want to over-communicate, you want to photograph the work, you want to ask for, you know, and I'm sure you're already working with some designers that would be happy to provide testimonials on your behalf.
3: Yeah, this is super helpful. And I totally agree with what you're saying. I think it's like, I have the demand and I know I can hire, but should I reach out to these designers before I have the staff, or should I get the staff on in place before I reach back out? It's like a chicken and an egg thing, but I totally agree. I need to, you know, update my website to get a better estimate process going and working on my communication. And I think you're right. Getting all of that in place will just lead to a better experience when I reach back out.
1: Agreed.
2: And I think that there's also a lot of fun to be had with a surprise and delight. And, you know, if you're working with a designer, if you are a rock star, you make them look like a rock star. But if you drop the ball, it makes them look equally bad, right? So anything that you can do to make them seem like an added value to their clients is a win. So if you're making a beautiful upholstered headboard or a couch or a chair, if you have a little bit of remnant fabric that you can turn into a cool throw pillow that you just give as a little extra, that's something that's going to really ingratiate you with that designer. Either they can give it to their client and that's makes them look good, or maybe they use it for something else and it just provides more value.
1: Yeah. Grace, I'm curious just briefly, I mean, and this may be revisiting old wounds, I don't know, but is there something that happened specifically, or a story you can tell us about how you feel like you let down a previous client?
3: I think I was really not great with my timelines. Again, I think I told people I could finish things quicker than I actually could. And it was a lot about time management and thinking I could do more than I actually could.
1: But has anything changed since then?
3: So, well, I'm taking less projects. I've realized my capacity. Again, my kids are a little older now. So I'm, you know, my daughter's not a baby anymore that I'm having to run in and take care of. So just realization of my own capacity. And then once I can hire, that will give me more capacity.
1: I think so too. I mean, the minute you know you'll know when you can reapproach them, but you can't take the risk of letting them down again.
3: Mm-hmm. Yeah. And interior designers bring me a ton of business. I mean, that's why I'm so eager to win back the ones that I let down at the beginning.
1: Yeah.
2: And when you're, you know, setting these timelines, you know, I would, first of all, get real methodical about it, like time yourself and really, you know, treat yourself like an assembly line almost. But when you're giving those projections to people, pad it, you know, and pad it by a good amount. I mean, not too much to turn them off completely, but then that's another opportunity to surprise and delight. You call the designer and you've hit that deadline 2 weeks early. You can say, I just wanted to let you know we finished your project early. I'm happy to hold it until you're ready. But if you would like, we can get that delivered now. That's such a tremendous win. And then if you haven't budgeted properly, and you do need a few extra days, you're working towards that 2 weeks early deadline. So you've built in that buffer for yourself. So you're a winner either way.
3: Absolutely. People love getting things earlier than they expected.
1: Yes, they do. Yes, they do. Grace Reff, the company is called Grace Ann Upholstery in Nashville. Good luck. Thanks for calling in.
3: Thank you. Thank you both so much.
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6: Dave Blanchard runs the public radio show Wildcard. And one of the less exciting and, in fact, rather tedious parts of his job is that he has to keep an eye on the comments that people post about the show online. And one day last fall, on Spotify, he saw all this activity about this episode they did with the writer Elizabeth Gilbert. And Dave thought, oh, her book was controversial. They must have struck a nerve, this episode. And then he looked at the comments.
7: And it was just like gibberish. Like there's a bunch of new comments, but I couldn't make heads or tail of any of them. They're just kind of these like clipped, weird, incoherent postings that I was just like, it screamed bots, just because like any time that I see just kind of gibberish in like a comment on the internet, I assume it's a bot. But the fact that it was all from different accounts seemed very weird. And the fact that they also maybe seemed to be like interacting in some way also seemed weird and not like typical bot behavior.
6: Can I ask you to read some of those comments?
7: So yeah, I've got some from a later batch. We've got some where it's like, you know, someone says, ah, okay, MH. And two people have hearted that. Someone says, Gilgamesh quit and I'm crying. Last Friday, I broke up with my GF. Your cats are so cute. You're gorgeous in that dress. OML, pink heart.
6: So, okay, bots, he thought. Some newfangled kind of bots that respond to each other somehow. He deleted the posts.
7: And I went back to the Spotify comments again, and there was a new comment, and it said, so it deleted my com. And that felt not bot-y. That felt very strange that a bot would be able to recognize that the thread got deleted and post it, letting people know that it had been deleted.
6: And then there were other responses to that.
7: So someone says, username cotton/amity, parentheses, I'm back, bitches, commented weird. Aubrey commented, that's weirds, two S's.
6: This is really not looking like any bot behavior he'd ever seen. So he goes to NPR Slack channels, post some screenshots, describes what these comments are. And one of the higher-ups, Matilde, suggests reporting it to Spotify, which Dave does. And then somebody younger at NPR reads the thread. They're 10 years younger than Dave, Gen Z, not millennial, named Hannah Chin.
8: And I click into the screenshots, and almost immediately I'm like, oh, my conclusion is really, really different than Dave's and Matilde's. Because I'm like, these are kids. And I think that part of that is because I was a middle schooler on the internet, right? Like posting on forums and stuff. And so I look at their display names. Their display names are like Ella with like five emojis. And they're like the special character emojis. They're like the ones that you have to like go onto the internet and type your name into like a special text generator, and then it comes out as a special character, and then you have to like special paste it into your profile.
6: And then there's the way that they're commenting back and forth with each other. Short little phrases. I'm sorry, that's weird. Lots of highs, lots of extra exclamation points. Hannah recognized it. They grew up in a conservative home, was homeschooled, with limited access to social media.
8: And so I was a kid who used weird parts of the internet not as they were originally designed to talk to my friends. So I think this is familiar behavior to me.
6: So Hannah writes out a comment to post on Slack, shows it to their housemate before posting because they're worried about coming off maybe too harsh. With these much higher ranking, older NPR bosses who Hannah'd never met in person.
8: And I say, okay, maybe I'm wrong, but I think these are just kids hanging out and we shouldn't report them as bots. My guess is that they're just kind of using Spotify comment threads as their group chat, maybe because other apps on their phones are blocked, who knows, and they happen to have chosen a wildcard episode to do it. Lol. Like, these are middle schoolers.
6: Middle schoolers specifically, not high schoolers.
8: Yeah, the goal is just to connect with people. Like, you have nothing to talk about. You don't know each other very well. You're just, like, seeing each other and acknowledging each other's presence in the chat.
6: Dave reads Hannah's Slack message. And, well, he is not convinced. He posts,
7: "That's an interesting theory."
6: Yeah, that's an interesting theory. There's an exclamation point at the end of it, at least to give it that much credit.
7: Yes, then I, like, admittedly, I was still like, really? Like, again, this is Wildcard with Rachel Martin on NPR. Like, not our target demo to have a bunch of, like, middle schoolers in our comment section. It just felt so completely implausible that these people would have found, like, this particular episode as their place to chat.
8: Dave is like, though, that's an interesting theory. And I, at this point, sorry, Dave, I don't know you in real life. I'm, like, a little bit annoyed because I'm like, I know that I said maybe I'm wrong, but I was so sure that I was right.
6: Hannah does more digging, which makes them even more convinced than before. What the kids seemed to be doing was one kid would create a playlist on Spotify with a name like Let's Chat Here. And inside that playlist would be one podcast episode. And you know how you can see other people's playlists on Spotify if they make them public. Other kids would see that playlist. They'd see the episode. And then they would go to the podcast episode and start posting in the comments. Hannah got back on Slack and pointed out that the kids were using a playlist that was named New Chat. The kids had also posted a Google form with some kind of quiz on it and said, fill this out. Only cool people can fill this out.
8: Bots don't really spam Google forms in my experience, whereas Gen Alpha might use them in the same way that my generation would use, like, YouQuiz or the BuzzFeed Make Your Own Personality Quiz feature.
6: And reading that was the turning point for Dave.
7: When they were like, this is something that I did, like, that's what unlocked it. I think it was so implausible to me. And then when Hannah was like, no, I did this, I was like, oh, wow, like that, I guess it makes sense. And then it was like, I could, like, go back and look at it again. I was like, oh my God, they are kids.
6: So, how exactly did those commenters end up in the comment section of an NPR podcast? What exactly happened here? Well, we reached out to a bunch of the commenters. Only one of them agreed to talk to us. As suspected, she is not a bot. She's a 14-year-old girl who talked to me from the car with her parents' permission and her dad at the wheel. Her name is Ella. When I asked her to describe herself, she said this.
9: I would say that I'm definitely a bit hard to get to know because I don't know a lot about myself yet. But I think if you do get to know me, you'll find out I'm, like, a pretty cool person.
6: Ella says this all started with a video podcast that played TikTok videos. Ella thinks a kid started it. The videos seemed to be chosen specifically for kids who weren't allowed on TikTok, but were allowed on Spotify. That was Ella. She was allowed on Spotify, but on no social media. And she and the other kids would watch this girl's podcast on Spotify and then chat in the comments of the podcast.
9: And her podcast ended up getting banned, and we wanted to keep talking to each other. So people would, like, make playlists.
6: She described exactly the system that Hannah figured out. Kids would name their playlist Chat Here or something like that, and then there'd be some podcast, and everybody would go to that podcast and talk in the comments. She says it was maybe 20 kids in the core group. Lots of theater kids, she says, mostly girls. Most of them with strict parents who didn't let them on regular social media. And can I ask, why did you guys pick NPR shows to be the ones where you went to in the comments?
9: I think we just, like, looked for podcasts that didn't have many comments.
6: I see. So you picked NPR because it didn't seem very popular.
9: Yeah, so that we wouldn't, like, get caught up in other people's comments.
6: I tell you, buddy, I do a public radio show, and that hurts a little to hear it.
9: Sorry.
6: That's okay. It's funny, there was this guy named Dave who works for NPR, and he's in his 30s, and he saw the comments that you guys were doing, and they made no sense to him at all. He really had no idea what they were, and he thought you guys were all bots.
9: Yeah, some of them were really young, like 11 years old and stuff, so some of them definitely were a little bit not good at talking English that well. Or using slang.
6: I gotta say, I thought that was a very generous answer. Dave thought they were bots, and she was like, yeah, well, some of us kind of talked like bots. Ella told me that she's sure someday she'll be clueless, like Dave is now. Which, of course, isn't much comfort if you're Dave. Dave says that once he understood that it was kids writing all those comments, it didn't feel great.
7: When I felt bad for having reported them, like, I definitely felt guilty. And two, old. I just felt like very old, very dumb, very out of touch. I literally needed Hannah to be my generational translator. It was just like, it was such a clarifying, like, realization of my age and obsolescence.
6: Well, today on our program, people from one generation trying to cross the vast, vast distance that divides the young and the old with a message that they hope will get heard by the people on the other side. We have stories today of a wedding toast and of childhood hair care and of the greatest job in the world, seen from the eyes of a teenager anyway. Intergenerational space travel this hour. From WBEZ Chicago, it's This American Life. I'm Ira Glass. Climb aboard this rocket with us if you dare, and stay with us.

0: This American Life, Act One, The Wedding Zinger. So let's start today with a story that is both intergenerational space and time travel. When Courtney's mom was 18, her mom got remarried. Courtney despised the guy, did not want the marriage to go through. But she was her mom's maid of honor, and she gave a speech at her mother's request. And the speech she gave at 18 years old, her mom never forgave her for it, brought it up for years after. And then, recently, after three tumultuous decades, her mom's relationship with this man fell apart. For Courtney, this was the opening, the chance to finally ask her mom, across the divide between them, about this marriage she never understood. And to try one more time to lay this infamous wedding speech to rest. Here's Courtney.
1: At 18, I thought I was kind of hot stuff. A writer in the making, a diehard feminist, a student capable of bringing freedom to Tibet. Here's how my mom, Linda, saw me.
2: What I remember is at that point in your life, you were extremely selfish and you didn't want anybody else in my life. You asked me not to even date until after you went off to college, and certainly not even think of getting married before that.
1: Is that true? I'm sure it's true. The thing is, I loved being with my mother. Everybody did. I didn't want to share her. She was fun, beautiful, stylish, like a woman out of Knight Rider. She had a Harley Davidson and a boating license. We were always on adventures. It was a fairy tale existence, a childhood of privilege, growing up like this in Greenwich, Connecticut, with parents I adored. But when I was 8 and my brother Brennan was 3, my father asked my mom for a divorce. My mother was devastated. But like I said, she was a hot item, so the suitors came a-calling. I can't say I was a fan. One laughed like a hyena. One was so heartsick with love for her, his longing made everyone embarrassed for him, my mother included. There were others, also memorable. Do you remember the man who whipped out a ventriloquist doll at Benihana's?
2: Yeah, who the hell? Oh, what's that? But that was like one date.
1: We go into the Benihana's and he's already seated. And, you know, this is family style seating, right? So we're sitting with like strangers and we sit down. And course number one, you know, when they do the little joke and they flip the shrimp into people's mouths, this guy pulls a ventriloquist doll from out under the table and he's like, give me some of that shrimp. Remember? And Brennan was what, 6 years old? We were dying. The whole table was like, no, this isn't it.
2: Brennan liked it. He liked it.
1: Well, he probably stopped liking it once I rained on everyone's parade. But, you know, and I remember going to the parking lot with you and I was like, never again. Mom, that guy, never again.
3: And it was.
2: Never again. Never again.
1: There was one final suitor, the man my mom would marry when I was a senior in high school. My mother has asked me to refer to him as Mr. X in this story. I didn't trust Mr. X from the start. He seemed to show up out of nowhere, with no comprehensible backstory, like he was born out of the ether. One day, he pulled into our driveway in a rundown car and never left again. The old suitors had been annoying, but they were innocent. Mr. X was different. He put me on edge. He claimed he was an architect, but he never seemed to have any work. And he appeared to have no friends. I bugged my mom about his past. She explained she'd met him years before when she was pregnant with me, that he'd been part of a crew working on a renovation to the house my parents lived in. But I'd never heard the full story of their meeting until now. It happened back when my mother was still married to my father, Bob.
2: So I was just redoing the house, and I hired him as an architect or builder or whatever I thought it was. He drove in an old beat-up car, but he was so adorable, and he was also 6 years younger than I was. So at that point, you know, that's a big difference between 30 and 24. That's a huge difference. So I remember in this one point, there was a bathroom in one of the guest rooms, and we were debating putting a skylight in it. And I got in the bathtub to show how high the ceiling had to go, and he got in behind me.
1: Oh, boy. We're going to have a ghost movement here.
2: No, and I just remember thinking, why did he get in so close to me? You know, I don't remember. Why did he do that? Anyway, the end of the story is that he got in a car accident. A car hit him. He almost lost his leg. So obviously, he took off with the money.
1: The money she'd already paid him. Oh, God, I didn't know this part of the story.
2: So I had to go to court and prove that he had indeed been paid. So that put a very bad taste in my mouth.
1: When my producers contacted him, Mr. X remembered the story differently. He said the car accident happened before he met my mom, and that he didn't run off with the money, that he doesn't know what happened to it. There was no financial grift. He also said he didn't do anything untoward in the bathtub. Still, my mom got a bad feeling from their first interaction. There shouldn't have been a second one. But there was, after she was divorced and had all these suitors peacocking around. It was 15 years after the bathtub incident. She was picking up my brother from summer camp. Mr. X was picking up his son. She didn't recognize him at first.
2: I had seen Mr. X in the distance and thought, oh, he's so good looking.
1: She learned from a mutual friend that he was going through a divorce. Still, she didn't recognize him as the man from the botched reno. He was just some handsome stranger.
2: I was so excited he was going to be available. And so when I left, I gave him my phone number. And I said, if you ever want to talk, because it is a very difficult thing to go through, call me. Of course, it's a line. And he did indeed call me, probably within a week. And that's how we started dating. But I didn't know who he was at the beginning. I mean,
1: you didn't know that it was the same guy who snuck up behind you in the bathtub?
2: No.
1: Doing a little frottage?
2: And you know why I didn't know? This is horrible to admit. Because he had a toupee on. And when
1: he had a toupee at the camp?
2: Yeah. So he had much more hair than I remember him having. And it was darker. He was blonde when I knew him. And then he came over to me and said, I know who you are. And I said, you look familiar, but I don't know you. And he said, I'm Mr. X. And I slammed him in the chest and said, Jesus Christ, I don't want to talk. I shouldn't want to talk to you. But that's what had happened.
1: My mom told me that on their first real date, she did ask Mr. X why he never paid the subcontractors at my parents' house. She said he told her he'd been in a car accident, was on heavy drugs and hospitalized. She decided to forgive him. I'd never heard about that moment in the bathtub or the missing money. Listen, what's surprising to me about hearing this full story, you remembered that and thought, you know what, this is the guy to pursue.
2: I'm going to let it go. I just forget about it. Yep.
1: No red flags were waving around?
2: Of course they were.
1: No further comment. Before Mr. X, my mom was super social. When my parents were married, our house was like Studio Frickin' 54. I remember going to sleep to the sound of people clinking glasses, enjoying each other's company. When she got together with Mr. X, though, her life started to narrow. People didn't really come by our house much anymore. My sense is that Mr. X made people uncomfortable. Though he presented okay, in conversation he was gruff and socially awkward, a wild animal in deck shorts. In public, he treated strangers badly, barking at waiters, yelling at gas station attendants. In private, it was worse. He was clingy and possessive with my mother, cutting her down with hurtful comments. The drinking stopped being social. I graduated college still not understanding what the hell my mom saw in this man or why she'd let him come between us. What were other positive things that drew you to Mr. X in the beginning?
2: I had a partner. I was up at Candlewood Lake, and everything was husband and wives or boyfriends and girlfriends.
1: Candlewood Lake is where my mom was living at this point.
2: I had somebody that I was proud to go be seen with, and he was a so-called architect.
1: Okay, so he was handsome. He was available as a partner.
2: Right. Good sex partner. Good sex partner.
1: Sorry.
2: That's true.
1: Let me just digest that. Okay, but you just really didn't want to be alone, it sounds like.
2: I didn't like being alone, but I don't think I got married so I wouldn't be alone.
1: I drilled into my mom about this. She said it was as simple as her wanting someone handsome on her arm. Everyone was coupled. She wanted something for herself. Why him, though? Because you had all these other offers. Why him?
2: I guess because he didn't offer.
1: Oh. Well, how did you get engaged?
2: I told him we were getting married.
1: Oh, God, it was you? Mm-hmm. You were the motor behind this? My life is coming undone right here in the living room. You asked for his hand in marriage?
2: No, I did not ask. I told him that we might just as well get married, period.
1: Romantic. And what did he say?
2: Yay.
1: So this speech I gave at my mother's wedding that made her so upset, I remember her complaining about it to strangers, people at the grocery store, airline stewards. For over a decade, if a waitress said something nice about mothers and daughters spending time together, she'd be like, huh, you should have heard how she talked about me at my wedding.
2: I thought I was going to get a wonderful, you know, how wonderful my mother was growing up and how happy I was to see her happy. But what I remember about that speech is it was more about the negative things that I did in my life, like, i.e., smoking at my wedding. And I remember standing there and my heart just sunk and I just thought, oh my God, she really hates me.
1: That's what she heard, but it's not what I remember saying. Here's where I admit that my speech was actually a poem written by me. I was super into poetry as a teenager, poetry as homage. So when my mom asked me to say something at her wedding, I cracked open my diary and set about writing something major, something so revealing it would cause the ground to crack beneath the altar or inspire someone to rise from the pews and speak out against their marriage, to make the whole thing stop there and then. I really wanted that. In preparation for this conversation with my mom, I dug the poem out. Neither of us had seen it in 30 years.
3: Wedding day poem for my mother. She walks through realms of habituated darkness, and can you see the tumblestones that mar her rocky path? She is pushing, she is pulling, she is moving through the darkness, and oh, the road is long, and every breath feels like her last.
1: In retrospect, there's no chance anyone understood this poem. I'll skip ahead a bit.
3: Other times I see you, and often you are lonely, standing by our counter with a cigarette in hand.
1: There it is, the cigarette of my mother's discontent.
3: And in my head, I hear you wishing body beyond boundaries, somewhere, another place, another time, another land. Mother, the time has come for laying down roots.
1: Right here, halfway through the poem, something weird occurs. My tone shifts in a way I don't remember at all.
3: No longer do I see you glancing out beyond our window, wishing yourself other places very far from here. I think you found contentment. I think you found belonging. I think you have found a refuge where safety subdues fear.
1: Why had my mom given me such hell over this thing? The poem wasn't incendiary, nor was it damning of my mother. If anything, it seemed to wish her well. Here are the last lines.
3: Look no more out the window, look no more through the door. Look not beyond horizon, it's not foreign anymore. You've found what you've been wanting, your roots grow deep and true. You found a soul to worship and someone who loves you too.
2: Okay, the ending was good. but I will say that at that point, I probably wasn't listening anymore. Mm-hmm. And that's why I didn't hear the positiveness of it. You know, you no longer have to look. You have you can go out and be happy with this person that's going to smoke with you. That's, you know, like I wasn't going to be alone in this dark age of sin. It's negative to me.
3: Still?
2: Yeah. Yeah, the beginning is definitely negative. Still.
3: Okay, so for me, that's painful to hear because I was really acknowledging how much you were struggling. And in to me, that was what I was trying to do with the beginning, was acknowledge everything that you were going through that was so, so hard.
2: I can see that. You know, you tell me that and I can understand it. I'm sorry that I didn't hear the positiveness in it.
3: I accept your apology.
2: Phew.
1: I probably owe my mom an apology as well. I mean, now that I'm rereading it for the first time since the wedding, I get why she was so upset and hurt. It's a pretty dark picture to present of someone on their wedding day. I also get how she couldn't hear the nice things I was saying. Frankly, I didn't remember at all writing the end with that much compassion toward my mom and graciousness toward Mr. X. But hearing it, I do remember feeling that way. We were dealing with hard things as a family before my mom got remarried. My brother Brennan had gotten really sick. He basically moved into the Yale New Haven Children's Hospital when he was 10 years old because he was seizing uncontrollably. His heart would stop out of nowhere. It was a terrifying time. Mr. X was intolerant of everyone, but he was gentle with my brother. Kind. He helped calm my mom down. I know this meant a lot to her, and also to Brennan, especially because our father was sort of checked out emotionally from what was going on. I do remember thinking, this is the thing to hold on to here. This is his saving grace. I wish I'd made things simpler for my mom back then. I wish I could have said more clearly, I'm worried about you. But anger is the teenage version of worry. And I was very angry. My mom wouldn't tolerate me saying negative things about her partner, so I bottled them inside, which made me snippy and resentful. I stopped being nice to my mom. I stopped being light and silly with her. And as it turns out, I had reason to be worried. 2 days after the wedding, at the age of 49, my mom had a massive stroke. There had been signs she wasn't well on her wedding day already, and in the days following her hospitalization, I developed a theory that her body, not her mind, knew that the marriage was a mistake. I ran this by my mom.
2: I think that's true. I mean, why was I sweating so much? Why was I, you know, I think it's true. Yeah. I knew when I was buying my dress, I knew when I was, you know, I wasn't as happy. But I do believe that I anticipated this awfulness ahead of time.
3: In your body.
2: In every fiber.
3: Oh, jeez. I mean, I think, to me, that's heartbreaking to hear because that's what I thought was happening.
2: Oh, I don't know. I'm just going to start crying.
3: That's all right. You can cry, Mom. It's all right.
2: Okay, I'm crying, so put that in.
1: I entered this conversation with a bunch of questions for my mother, but it was coming down to one.
3: How come you didn't listen to your guts? I think there were a lot of moments where you could have and you didn't. Were you sort of raised to defer to men or?
2: I was raised, I knew nothing. I mean, I was always wrong.
3: You were raised to believe you knew nothing?
2: Right. I was.
3: Because you're a woman?
2: My mother told me this.
3: Oh.
2: So my mother was very domineering, and she made me believe that I was worthless and everything else. And so when I married Mr. X, I think that came back to haunt me, all my negativity against myself. And I think I didn't listen to myself because I couldn't be right. You know, I couldn't be right.
3: It's so wild to hear because when I was little, my mom was the most capable person. Physically, socially, financially, like a total financial whiz, the best dressed, the best looking, the best driver, the most fun. all of these fantastic things, and she had a real reputation still among my friends in school. emotional to think of. Among my friends in school, it was just like how everyone looked up to Linda Mom.
2: To me, this is all very sad.
1: My mom also had one main question for me.
2: Why did you dislike me so much as a teenager? And you kind of have answered that, really, with all the things that were going on.
3: But do you want to stop there and let me answer it?
2: Sure, if you have, yeah.
3: I have additional. I'm going to bristle at the word dislike, because I actually liked you a lot, and I looked up to you in a lot of ways. What I could not stand was that you let yourself be kind of walked all over by lesser men, by men specifically, but also men that either didn't seem to deserve you or were actually bad people, you know, that weren't respected. You really were such a strong, you want to say something?
2: Yeah, I want to know what men they were. I thought it was just Mr. X. I mean, I don't remember anybody. What?
3: You know, out of respect for my father, I'm still grieving. He just passed. I don't want to talk too much about my dad, but my father did not always treat you with a great amount of respect. So, you know, I do include him in some of the men that I feel you were subservient to. What I saw growing up in Greenwich, Connecticut in the 80s and 90s, when Greenwich was truly the bedroom town of Wall Street, what I saw was a lot of vivacious men who got to go somewhere else all day long and come home to children that were bathed and these beautiful women that were their wives, put out fresh flowers, had dinner out, and the man just came and, you know, put his feet under the table, ate the food, and then got to go kind of take a load off. And so something I bristled against with you is that at a certain point you were taking on so much and it didn't necessarily seem to be bringing you joy. And Mr. X came into the picture. And in the beginning, I think he seemed to really worship you. And but certainly as the years went by, I saw a man who demanded to be served and did not fetch as much as his own ice cubes. And that made me really angry at you. I wanted you to stand up for yourself.
2: Well, I think it's, in my mind, it was dislike of me because of the way you talked to me and the way you avoided me. I could never see it any other way. Your tone of voice, I mean, I don't know how I could understand

0: Ed came out looking like a White Castle burger joint. My mom fell and broke her back. Though it was early in the evening, Mr. X was too drunk to help her. She lay on the floor for hours. Finally, he brought her her cell phone so she could call an ambulance herself.
1: When I was on that floor, I swore I was going to do everything I could to get rid of him.
0: She was hospitalized for months, unable to walk. Before the accident, I'd almost given up on my mom. But now she told me that she'd reached a turning point. She gave me power of attorney to fight in court on her behalf, to evict Mr. X. For months, I went everywhere with legal paperwork in case I was called into court. It was hard, and it was ugly. It was the hardest thing I've ever done in my life, actually. But we won. Mr. X left the house in an unholy state. I spent weeks cleaning up after him, boxing up his possessions. My mom came home from the hospital. My brother and his wife moved in with their cat, who took a particular liking to my mom.
1: I didn't know how complicated it was going to be to get him out. And at that point, I didn't know you were going to be so instrumental in doing it. Because of the amount of time you spent down here, I realized how much you cared about me. Until then, I really didn't know. I didn't.
0: Mr. X drove us apart, and kicking him out is what brought us back together. It's a strange thing to rally around, but this is where we are. My mom is 79. I'm nearly 50. We have the rest of our lives to catch up on what we've missed.
2: Courtney Mom, who read his novel, is called Alan Opts Out. Dana Chivas produced this story. We did reach out to Mr. X, and he told us he's designed hundreds of houses. He had lots of friends. He says he never left any house in any kind of disrepair in his life. Coming up, a man goes back to the job of his teenage dreams to see what is the same and what is gone forever with the passage of time. That's in a minute. Chicago Public Radio, when our program continues.

0: This American Life, Myra Glass. Today's program, intergenerational space travel. Stories of people braving the vast distances that separate young and old, trying to understand life on the other side of the divide. We've arrived at Act 2 of our program, Act 2, Cinema Very Teen. So when one of our producers, like Sri Skandaraja, was a teenager, he had the greatest job he could humanly imagine. And that was, he worked at a movie theater. Wore a cummerbund to work every day, snuck around the managers with secret schemes of his own. This was back in 2003, more than 20 years ago, and Ike wanted to know, is the job still the best? He traveled back to his hometown in Wisconsin and spent some time at his old movie theater, the Marcus Point Cinema in Madison.
1: My friend Mark vouched for me to his manager. That's how I got hired there. And Mark knew how to make the most of the job. He taught me which door was the easiest to let your friends in, how to give away free popcorn by filling up discarded plastic bags so you don't mess up your popcorn tub count, and why volunteering to clean the bathroom was actually secretly a great job because you got out of the concession stand and you could sneak into a movie for a scene or two on the clock. By senior year, I stacked lunch and study hall together in my schedule, and I'd treat friends to a school day matinee with popcorn and soda. I felt like a teen god, second to none in the pantheon

0: of high school jobs, except maybe drug dealer. When I reached out to my old theater, the company wouldn't let me talk to any of the teens. The comms team and HR ruled against that. Instead, they let me talk with the 26-year-old assistant manager, Darren Klingman. And he did not apply for the reasons I did, namely, free movies.
1: No, it was just, I just looked out that that was a perk. I didn't know about it until afterwards.
0: Oh, wow. Okay.
1: Yeah, it was a nice surprise.
0: Nice surprise. Darren was just looking for any job. Besides getting to see movies, what about the other things that made the job so fun back in the early aughts? Are they still part of it? I ran all my favorite hijinks we pulled at the movie theater by Darren. Before I tell you about the first thing, I just want you to remember our brains were still developing when we thought this was so funny. So basically, if you were the person who ripped tickets, you were supposed to say, "Enjoy your show." But some genius came up with a twist that involved referencing male genitalia of specific dimensions. I told Darren about this.
2: We'd mumble under our breaths, "Enjoy your chode."
1: Okay.
2: I was wondering if that's still happening.
1: Not that I'm aware of.
2: You've never heard somebody say, "Enjoy your chode"?
1: No, I have not.
2: Do you think that joke's funny?
1: I mean, I didn't laugh.
2: I noticed that.
0: In the early aughts, it killed. At least with the kids working at the concession stand.
1: Sure, sure.
0: In 2026, chode's over, folks. Another thing that I thought was so fun was volunteering to flatten boxes out back. If that sounds boring, you don't know the WrestleMania technique that my friend taught me. Basically, you could fill up the industrial dumpster out back with unflattened boxes, pull yourself up to balance on the metal edge, and then launch yourself into the air and drop the people's elbow on a box.
3: Well, I mean, I tell you, that sounds like a very interesting workman's comp issue. getting ready, but...
0: That's area general manager Tom Reichelt, sure, who corporate PR asked to join. So many things I loved about this job are gone. We wore tuxedos to work, made of this magical material that was impervious to nacho cheese stains. That's gone too. But what about the big one? My favorite benefit of the job, letting my friends in for free. It really was the coolest thing I could think of, to be able to grant this wish to anybody. A free night at the movies, a drink, popcorn. We were allowed to bring in one guest, but I was always happy to let in more friends through the back door near the dumpster. Darren says that yes, that perk is still around, but these days, the back door is not necessary.
1: Just have them walk in the front door, come greet them over here, and we'll hook them up. I always let them all know that there's no reason to be sneaky in any way. If you want your friends to come see a movie, tell me and I'll get them in. I mean, it's a perk.
0: So many of the best parts of the job are dead. But this one has survived into the next generation. And it still holds life-changing power.
1: When I first started here, a couple months later, I met my girlfriend. I brought her to a date here after hours. That might not technically be allowed.
2: What do you mean, after hours?
1: Everything was closed. Yeah. We were closed down. Yeah. I knew Wicked was one of her favorite musicals. So it was like perfect thing. Wicked just came out. Why don't we watch it? A private showing and the biggest screen we can.
0: Darren ushered her into an empty theater. Set her down in the best seat in the house. Popcorn, Diet Coke in the cup holder. Brought a sweater because theaters get chilly. And then he ran up to the projectionist booth. Fast forwarded through the ads. And ran back down to sit with her just in time for the show to start. That was 2 years ago. Now they're engaged. What other job would let you pull off a first date like that?
1: Honestly, I mean, it was so memorable. We still think about it.
2: Now, tell me if I'm overstating it, but would you guys be getting married if it wasn't for that?
1: I would hope so, but I don't know. It's a good question because of how big of a thing it was and how like meaningful and unique it was that it definitely bumped me up some points. So hopefully, but definitely not as easily.
2: Well, it's really similar to the thing that happened to me.
1: Okay.
2: When I was here,
0: I told Darren that I also once tried to impress a girl while on the job. When I met her, I filled up a discarded plastic bag with popcorn and slipped it to her. Another time, I let her and her friend in the back. I'm no longer wearing a tuxedo to work, but that girl I snuck in, we're married and have two children. The job today definitely seems less fun, but there's still a little movie magic left. I'm Sri Skandaraja. He's one of the producers of our show. By the way, none of the three teenagers I talked to knew what chode meant. But some of them thought it was funny anyway. Act three, Mama, can you hear me? Myra Flynn's in her 40s, and the person across the divide in this story is six. It's her daughter. The two of them have been in a bit of a standoff when it comes to getting ready for school in the morning. It was going so badly, Myra started recording these morning showdowns, trying to figure out if there was some way to fix things. Here she is.
4: My mornings used to look so different. In my younger days, as a touring musician, I'd greet the sunrise on my way home from a gig in some random city and faceplant into my bed. But now, I start my day at 7:10 a.m., engaged in a battle of wills with my daughter Avalon over her hair.
5: Hey, baby. It's time to do your hair.
6: We're going to do it because you've got to be at school in 10 minutes.
4: When I was a kid, my mom and I had a similar hair routine.
5: Come here, baby, please.
4: She would sit me down at the breakfast table every morning, grab a cup of water and a hard bristle brush, and rake through my curls. It hurt like hell. But there was no point in complaining because my mom made it clear we didn't have time for any of that. My hair had to get done. That's just how it was. And that's just how it is for Avalon. Black hair is black hair. And look, I'm not doing box braids or knotless styles or writing her name in the side of her head with cornrows. I'm just trying to comb through it and put it in a ponytail so that no one looks at us crazy. Which Avalon, who's six, hates.
5: Ow!
6: Stop it, me.
5: Abby, it's not that bad.
6: Stop. No. I can't use that brush. I have to use this brush.
7: I just want to hold it.
6: No, baby. You need to just, please, can you just look forward and bend your neck for me? Bend your neck down.
4: For the record, holding this brush is a stalling tactic for Avalon. She wants to hold it, so I can't use it. And I see straight through you, Avalon Mathis Wills. I know my daughter. Avalon, by all intents and purposes, seems impervious to pain. I've literally watched her face plant from the top of monkey bars onto the grass, only to bounce up and try it again. This is a kid who doesn't want to wait for her teeth to fall out naturally. As soon as they're loose, she's trying to pull them out of her head. So, for her to shake and cry only with me is devastating. But also, and I'm not proud of this, a big part of me is like, girl, nobody's dying here. Suck it up.
6: Baby, I'm sorry. I have to get it.
7: You already did it.
6: I didn't.
7: Will it hurt always?
6: Probably, baby. Sometimes the things that we need are not comfortable.
4: Hold up. Did I just actually say that? I'm not even sure I believe it. You know that moment when you open your mouth to say something and out comes your mother? This is one of the few times I heard that in my life. And it really stuck with me. My mom was the black female dean of a military college. She taught me that sometimes in life there are things like hair that you just have to tough out. In so much of my parenting, I've tried to be a little different. Do it my way. I don't know if I totally believe that black kids should just have to tough it out when they're in pain. I also don't want to be a parent that teaches their black kid that everything in life should feel like a lukewarm bath. When it comes to Avalon's hair, I feel so conflicted, like my two parenting styles are at war. And when I heard myself say, sometimes the things we need are not comfortable, I felt like I had to talk to my mom about it. I needed her to back me up on this. So I called her, Miss Martha Mathis herself. I walked her through what had been going on with Avalon, the battle with her hair every day right before school. And I asked her, this is just the way it is, right? To which she said,
8: no, I think I've found that's what you want to avoid, because at some point, if you're rushing and you're trying to do our hair, then it's going to hurt. If it's going to sit up there for days without anybody doing anything, then you're going to get what you get.
4: My mom saying pain was something that you should or even could avoid was wild to me. She did my hair up so tightly, I got migraines at school. Mama, do you remember one time when you were doing my hair and you were doing it and doing it and I was like, ow, ow, and I was eating breakfast at the breakfast table and then I threw up?
8: No.
4: You don't remember that?
8: I don't. But that doesn't mean it didn't happen. It just means I don't remember it.
4: Yeah.
8: Then what did we do?
4: Oh, you went and grabbed the trash can and just in case I had to again. But yeah, I remember it hurting a lot.
8: Oh, no.
4: My mom once described my parenting style as permissive. Sometimes I feel like I have to be firmer when she's around, so she'll be proud of me, or something like that. So I couldn't quite wrap my head around what I was hearing. I'm kind of surprised to hear you say that, no, it doesn't have to hurt. I feel like you're a tough cookie, Mama.
8: Well, I am.
4: And I feel like you kind of raised me to be one. And I can feel that lesson starting as early as my hair, right? Just as I can feel like I'm doing that with Avalon. Do you think that I should be making her tough for the world? Like the way I'm talking about hair is kind of a gateway into like toughen up. Do you think
8: No, I wouldn't use hair as a gateway to toughen up, because it has too many other racist and sexist implications.
4: Did you want me to toughen up in those moments when I was like crying and like, ouch, this hurts?
8: No, it hurt. And at 6, I'll use Avalon's age. She's as tough as she's going to be right now. She can't be any tougher. I think she's the toughest little girl I know. I would not have equated doing your hair with tough or not. I always felt bad that for those 10, 15, how many ever minutes it was, that's how you were starting your day.
4: I didn't know that she'd had any feelings about our mornings. My mother told me it was the same for her when she was young. She sat between her mother's knees and out came the hot combs, the hair grease, the brushes. The pain, which she likes to remind me, was far worse than mine, as I remind my daughter, and we copy and paste. But instead of giving me the validation I wanted and letting me know that the way she'd done my hair is really the only way, my mom gave me some advice I really wasn't looking for.
8: Give her some of her own hair.
4: Oh, to take care of. Yes, I've tried this. We've tried this. Yes.
8: You have?
4: Oh, yeah. We've tried like it's do your own hair day. Do your own hair day in my house means we give Avalon a brush and some bows, and 15 minutes later, absolutely nothing has happened. But it turned out that wasn't what my mother was suggesting.
8: No, I mean, have her do her own kitchen. I think if you give her something that she owns, and if it's just this little bit back there, my goodness, let her have it. What would happen if you parted that off, though? Seriously.
4: Well, I know, I'm hearing you. I'm like, when you're saying like, why don't you try this, right? Why don't you try giving Avalon a little section for herself? Why didn't you try that with me?
8: Because no one told me that. That's how messages are passed on. The women my age, they were not brought up to even have these kind of conversations. And I don't even know if I had them in my brain, I mean, back then.
4: Mm-hmm.
8: But I'm saying for you, I would think you do have options.
4: Hmm.
8: When you know better, you do better.
4: The next time I did Avalon's hair, I let her do some of it.
6: You ready to get the back just a little bit right here? Good job. Back here. Look at that. Why are you smiling? Whenever Mama's doing it, you're crying. What's it feel like to do your own hair?
7: Soft.
6: I don't think I've ever seen your kitchen look so good. Should we show Papa?
7: Mm-hmm.
6: Papa Bear! You want to tell him? You want to tell him?
7: Look at my kitchen.
9: Wow.
6: What about your kitchen?
7: I did it.
9: You did it?
7: Yes.
9: Good job, baby. You got my kitchen.
4: As a parent, you're always looking for your failures. There are so many ways to fall short. But every once in a while, if you're lucky, the evidence is clear. You did something really good for your kid. And with my mom's help, I was able to change this one thing in the wheel of my own motherhood. And maybe one day, Avalon's. I want her to know what my mother knew, and her mother before her, that when you're doing your hair, some parts need someone else's hands. And some parts, we can learn to hold ourselves.
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10: 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I'll be seeing you, of course, in the comments on Spotify. And I will be back next week with more stories of This American Life.

You're listening to KHNS in Haines, Alaska, serving the Upper Lynn Canal, Haines, Clockwan, and Skagway. It's exactly 8 o'clock. Stay tuned for the Saturday night special with me, Dan Henry, and my beautiful wife, Robin Grace. And we're going to start the program off with a piece of acoustic, and that's the theme for the evening, Out of Sight Acoustic, coming up on the Saturday night special here on your community radio.

0: Kicking off our Saturday night special this evening with Led Zeppelin from their Stairway to Heaven album. That's Going to California, and that kind of establishes the theme for this evening, because we're going to be working on acoustic types of things. And I'm Dan Henry. I'm here with my lovely wife, Robin. Hi, Robin.
1: Hi, Dan.
0: And how's it going tonight?
1: It's going well.
0: And what have you been thinking about in terms of this theme that we have operating this evening?
1: I think that it will have a lot of warmth and emotionality.
0: Ooh.
1: And memories and new adventures.
0: New adventures. And, you know, this is mostly kind of a flashback show, but we wanted to, and it's, you know, there are elements that would make it sort of a folk show, acoustic, although that song to start off was not necessarily a folk song. Acoustic, yes. Folk, no, more of a Led Zeppelin kind of folkish song. What's the line? Do you know? Do you have a sense of where the line is between acoustic and pop or whatever?
1: It's in the middle of the road.
0: Oh, yes, right. And speaking of that, it's 5 minutes after 8 o'clock, and you are listening to KHNS, and it's time for the Earth, Air, and Water Report, led by the gracious Robin Grace.
1: Tonight, the highway conditions of Alaska Highway, Bear Roads, Klondike Highway, rock scaling 7 to 11 p.m. between mile 4.8 and 5.4 with single lanes and flaggers, expect delays. On the Haines Highway, we have Bear Roads, road work between 20 and 25 mile, 6 a.m. to 8 p.m. daily with flaggers and pilot cars, expect delays up to 20 minutes. Road condition reports are online at 511yukon.ca and 511.alaska.gov, or toll free by phone at 511. There's no ferry today. Tomorrow's ferry is the Lake Conte, arriving in Haines at 11:45 a.m., arriving in Skagway, 1:15 p.m., departing Skagway, 1:45 p.m., departing Haines, 3:15 p.m., bound for Juneau. The tide was high at 7:29 p.m. at 12.9 feet. Some feet got wet. Low at 2:53 a.m. tomorrow at 4.4 feet, and high at 10:15 a.m. at 11.4 feet. We have 12 hours and 34 beautiful minutes of daylight today. Tonight's sunset was at 7:13 p.m. and tomorrow's sunrise at 6:41 a.m. time.
0: And that just reminds me that I believe today is the last day of summer and tomorrow is the first day of fall.
1: Wow.
0: And it feels like fall out there, but we're going to try to bring some sunlight into your room or into your ears, wherever you happen to be.
1: So I wonder what song that is a segue to.
0: It's a segue to something, because there's got to be some sunshine.
1: Segue to heaven.
0: Yeah.
1: Yeah, that one.
0: Here Comes the Sun. Richie Havens, we have that.
1: Correct.
0: Kind of lined up.
1: Yeah.
0: As we've been saying, we have acoustic, cool stuff here for you tonight. You know, all kinds of things, like I
1: said. Why do we like acoustics? Why did we choose acoustics?
0: Well, I chose it because I wanted to try something that was not necessarily just folk, although this crosses over into folk, but it seemed like a good opportunity to throw some kind of pop acoustic tunes into it, rock acoustic, as well as some crossover folk. So we haven't, I don't know, I just don't feel like we've heard something like that lately. So that's what's special.
1: Okay, well, it's Saturday night, and here we are.
0: And what do you know? At all confluence, big comes together. Hey, local weather. Wind advisory and flood watch from late tonight through early Monday morning. Skagway and Dyea, tonight rain in the evening, becoming showers late. Rain may be heavy at times, lows in the upper 40s. For Sunday, windy with showers, highs in the upper 50s, lows in the low 50s, 40s. Monday, windy with showers, highs in the upper 50s, lows in the low 40s. For Haines, Deschutes, Tlaquan, and the Chilkat Valley, tonight Rain in the evening, becoming showers late. Rain may be heavy at times, lows in the upper 40s. Sunday, windy with showers, highs in the mid-50s, lows 39 to 45. And on Monday, showers, highs in the low 50s, lows 37 to 43. Marine forecast, southerly to easterly winds will continue as a strong low lifts north into the Gulf, increasing winds to around 30 to 40 knots tonight into tomorrow. This low will allow for significant sea heights, with areas seeing 15 to 20 feet in the Gulf. Oh, boy, stay out of that right now. This low will slowly diminish late tomorrow into Monday, allowing for a lull in wind before the next system approaches late Monday into Tuesday. That time of year, folks. So batten down the hatches. And local waters, there is a small craft advisory posted through Monday morning. Gale warning tomorrow through early Monday morning. Tonight, southeast wind 25 knots, gusting to 45 knots, seas at 6 feet. Sunday, south wind 35 knots, shifting to southeast gale 40 knots late, seas 8 feet. And on Monday, southeast gale to 35 knots, subsiding to 20 knots late, seas 7 feet.
1: Oh, no. It's going to be quite the walk tonight. Oh, no.
0: Yeah, we crossed.
1: 40 at Mud Bay.
0: Yeah, we crossed the bay today holding hands, and I kind of slipped in the mud. I went a little deep, and it went over my boots. But, hey, I'm here in a nice, warm, dry radio station. Robin is laughing because she's thinking about, I don't know, 10:30 tonight when we start crossing the bay with our little headlamps on. Who knows?
1: Into the dark.
0: It's going to be blowing 50 or something, and we'll just be, you know, I'll be singing into the wind because nobody can hear me, and we can sing together.
1: Good luck.
0: Yeah. Well, I think we've pretty much said it. Anything else you'd like to add before we jump into the music?
1: Let's jump.
0: Okay, we're going to jump into music. And, you know, part of the way that I even came up with this idea of acoustics, Robin, was I was thinking of that, of Led Zeppelin and the fabulous guitar playing of Jimmy Page, and that he was not just a dinosaur kerchunking his way through the rock and roll hits. He was a, you know, very delicate and still is delicate musician with a lot of real flair and grace in his playing. And that was an example right there with him on not the usual guitar work, the mandolin, I think he was playing right there. But we are going to hear him play guitar acoustic also with a band that he was in before Led Zeppelin. Do you know what band that is, my dear?
1: Not sure. What would that have been?
0: The Yardbirds.
1: Oh.
0: And we'll start off this nice long set for you with the Yardbirds and White Summer.

0: Joan Baez singing a tune by her erstwhile lover and one of the guy that she really wanted to devote herself to, Bob Dylan. That was his song. And she has an album of just Bob Dylan songs. She couldn't stay away from Bob.
1: Mm. Well, but she ended up staying away from him eventually. Yeah,
0: right. Well, he wanted her to stay away.
1: Yes.
0: Yeah. Poor Joan. But beautiful song. Bob, well, Bob will be Bob. And Robin, the weather is blowing outside, and you probably have a message for us.
1: Yes, that the Haines police remind folks to batten down the hatches. There are high winds up to 60 miles per hour, and heavy rain are expected this weekend through Monday. Residents should check their boats, secure any loose materials, and check for blocked drains and flooded roadways. Report any concern to police dispatch at 766-2121.
0: And I'm sure that applies to Skagway as well, and Dyea and Cluckwan all the way around, because there's a lot of steep ground around here and a lot of water rushing down that steep ground, and that could mean problems.
1: That could mean a fun walk home tonight.
0: You got your mind stuck on that. It's going to be a wonderful stroll.
1: Oh, yes.
0: A moonlight stroll.
1: Against the wind.
0: The moon. I don't know where the moon. The
1: no,
0: moon
1: no
0: is,
1: moon tonight.
0: Oh, no moon. Okay, well.
1: It's probably
0: a headlight
1: up there,
0: stroll.
1: But
0: a headlight stroll.
1: You won't see it.
0: As part of our local election coverage with the Chilkat Valley News, KHNS is continuing to air Haines and Skagway candidate interviews during Lynn Canal Morning over the next week. These follow the Alaska Morning News segment at 7 a.m. The full interviews will also be available under news at khns.org. Next up on the CD player, by the way, we're alternating CD, Spotify, record albums, kind of go around because it's a lot more fun to be moving and thinking and using our neurons. And so I've got a CD up here, which I just heard on the news tonight. Our CDs are coming back. People want physical music material, not just a playlist. What do you think,
1: Robin? Something in their hand, just like a book rather than a Kindle.
0: Yeah, right. And maybe it's a backlash. Maybe we're all going back to that. I think it's a momentary fad myself. But I do have a CD in my hand, and it's the best of Richard Thompson. Formerly with Fairport Convention way back in the 60s, went on. You probably know, if you're listening to this, Richard Thompson is just a monster of the acoustic guitar. We had an opportunity to see him in Eugene 7 or 8 years ago, and he was terrific. And we'd gotten in a little bit late to the show. It was all dark. Lots of people were going. And just as we walked in, he sang this song, and it was enchanting. Here's B-Swing by Richard Thompson.

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0: That's it. Bob Dylan, of course. Don't Think Twice, It's All Right. And before that, Cat Stevens, If You Want to Sing Out, Sing Out. Karen Dalton, a voice we don't hear from very much. Are You Leaving for the Country? She just made a couple of albums in the 70s and unfortunately went the way of many great rock and roll musicians. The needle took her away from us. But Karen Dalton had a couple of great albums. That song is nice. Started that set off with Richard Thompson and B-Swing. Robin, what is it, do you think, that the unadorned acoustic instrument and voice has over electric? Is there a way that it touches the heart, the soul?
1: Well, it can be different. It can be very intense and arousing if somebody is playing a guitar intensely, yeah. You know, strumming hard, or it can be very lilting and forlorn and loving. Mm-hmm. So I guess it represents all kinds of emotionality, but it does bring you closer, I think, to the musician and to the music. What do you think?
0: You know, somehow I think you're right. I mean, it pulls, you lean forward into the music a little bit more. It's a little more stripped down, unadorned, you know, that sort of thing. Speaking of stripped down and unadorned, we have candidate forums coming up this next week. And why don't you tell us about the Skagway one?
1: So KHNS is hosting a Skagway candidate forum this Monday, September 21st, 6:30 p.m. in the Skagway Assembly Chambers and broadcast live on KHNS. This forum will feature Skagway Assembly candidates. For more information, visit the updates section at khns.org.
0: Okay, and also for Haines candidates, KHNS and Chilkat Valley News host a Haines Assembly Candidate Forum on Friday, September 25th, 6:30 p.m. in the Chilkat Center lobby and broadcast live on KHNS. The recording of the Haines Planning Commission Forum at Mosquito Lake is available under the News tab at khns.org. 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
1: Or your pinky.
0: Or your pinky wiggle. And I think that we've played some kind of mellow songs. I think it's time for one to actually make your pinky wiggle. And this one is from none other than Mr. Eric Holly. Here's Time to Fly.

0: And that's Unplugged Cranberries with Linger. And before that, we heard from, well, Bob Dylan, off the Bob Dylan album, the acoustic one, you know, Pat Garrett and Billy the Kid, that album. Turkey Chase, we heard. And then before that, Eric Holly on the banjo, Time to Fly, with all of his buddies, including Kid Burfel and the crew. It's almost 4 minutes past 9 o'clock. You are listening to KHNS in Haines, Alaska, serving the Upper Lynn Canal. Haines, Clockwan, and Skagway, thanks a ton for tuning in this evening. We're having a very pleasant evening, husband-wife kind of thing, and hopefully you're enjoying yourself, whether you have a sweetheart with you or you're just sitting there by yourself with your feet kicked up by the wood stove and your dog there by your lap and he's kind of panting at you, and kind of a nice scene on a stormy winter night or fall, summer night, last night of summer. I'm just watching the eyebrows of my wife.
1: 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Meanwhile, the fabulous Skagway Rec Center's annual fall swap and shop continues tomorrow afternoon, Sunday, noon to 4 p.m. Participants can rent a table for selling, trade, or give away gently used items. 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
0: Here's James Taylor.

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Forever standing by that crossroad.

0: Richie Havens. And Here Comes the Sun, of course, that's a George Harrison song, and that's from Richie Havens' Alarm Clock album. I found this in a stack of records down south and brought it up here, but it's a great album.
1: It was a good version.
0: Really nice version there. Before that, we heard from Joni Mitchell, of course, For Free, and James Taylor, Riding on the Railroad. The Skagway Public Library announces the Book of Your Choice Book Club tomorrow afternoon, Sunday, 1 p.m. in the Library Community Room. There's no set book to discuss. Participants can talk about whatever they're currently reading or a favorite book and hear from other book lovers. For questions, call the library at 983-BOOK. Wow, that sounds like fun, huh?
1: It does.
0: And what would you talk about? What's the book that you're really into these days? I know you got partway through a book and got rid of it.
1: Well, I just finished The Frozen River, which I thought was pretty cool in that it was a historical fiction story about a midwife and a small town in Maine in the early 1700s. It gives you a real sense of homesteading and a political world that was developing and a feminist perspective and really well written.
0: Mm-hmm.
1: So Arielle Lawson?
0: Yeah. Cool. Sounds good. And I'm finishing up for the second time The Ghost Forest by Greg King about the Redwoods, kind of the history of the Redwoods. And pretty incredible, amazing book if you're interested in the big swath of history on that, plus a little bit of on-the-ground reporting because he was there up in a tree. And plus, he's a scholar writing about the history. It's a pretty great book. So
1: sounds good.
0: I'm into it. Okay, thanks, Skagway Public Library, for getting us to talk about a book right there. We had our little mini book club moment right there. Okay, we have a special song. And Robin, you want to say something about that?
1: Yeah, well, this song is going out to our friends up at 39 and a half mile, up toward the northern Adriatic Sea, and or someplace. Anyhow, hit it, Dan.
0: Okay, here's Laura Nero and Save the Country live.

0: There we go. Chris Christopherson. Who else would sing that song? Getting By, High and Strange. Chris Christopherson. Before that, David Crosby and Graham Nash, Page 43. Tim Hardin, Bird on a Wire. Loggins and Messina with Another Road. And Laura Nyro, special one going out to our friends with Save the Country. You're listening to the last little bit, 25 minutes or so of Saturday Night Special tonight. Dan and Robin here with Out of Sight Acoustics. Not 100% acoustic. That last song had a little bit of electric guitar. It sounded really good in there, and so we could be sneaking in some electronics as well. But whatever makes my wonderful wife smile over there, and she's smiling, and she's giggling in a nice kind of way.
1: I was just thinking about how blue Chris Christopherson's eyes are on the album cover and being a teenager and picking music based on what the album cover looked like, especially if there were such blue eyes. But you have blue eyes, Dan.
0: Yeah.
1: Anyhow, speaking of which, the Chilkat Indian Association is hosting a Taste of Tradition community event tomorrow afternoon, Sunday, 4:30 to 6:30 p.m. at Taste of Deshu Restaurant on Beach Road. All are invited to stop by and enjoy local

0: one of our favorite singer-songwriters of the last few years. That's Samantha Crane, an indigenous singer from Oklahoma. If you get a chance to see her, check it out. She's really great. Samantha Crane with Bloomsday. And before that, Richard and Mimi Farinha. We like them too. Michael, Andrew, and James. Also, Peter, Paul, and Mary, If I Had a Hammer, Lucinda Williams, World Without Tears, and Hot Tuna, Know You Rider. The weather's outside, and it's important to check it out. The Haines Police remind folks to batten down the hatches. High winds up to 60 miles per hour and heavy rain are expected this weekend through Monday. Residents should check their boats, secure any loose materials, and check for blocked drains and flooded roadways. Report any concerns to police dispatch at 766-2121. And here we are at the close of Out of Sight Acoustics Saturday night special with Dan and Robin. You want to say good night, Robin?
1: Good night.
0: Very good. And we're going to wrap things up. Coming up next is Rock School from Skagway with none other than Jason, a hard rock to go with. And we're looking forward to that. So stay tuned for 10 o'clock. Good rock music with Rock School and Jason. We're going to wrap things up with a special friend of ours who's walked into the forest a while back, but she's still very much in our hearts from her album, Joy Seeker. This is Nicole Edwards and What If?

0: Well, we're going out on our Saturday night special with Nicole Ludwards, kind of jumping around the tunes, but that's what you get for playing a CD. And hey, physical media is cool. So stay tuned for Rock School with Jason. It's 10 o'clock. You are listening to KHNS in Haines, Alaska, serving the Upper Lynn Canal, Haines, Skagway, and Klukwan. Have a great evening. I have had enough. How
1: about this? This is community radio station KHNS, Haines, Skagway, and Klukwan. Thank you for listening.

0: BBC News with Danielle Jaworzyńska. The British singer Ed Sheeran has described the situation in Gaza as catastrophic and unjustifiable. Sheeran was speaking before he started his first show since the rapper Macklemore was dropped from his US tour over pro-Palestinian comments made on stage. Ticket resale prices for the show also fell by up to 50%. Carl Nassman was there.
1: Before he even picked up his guitar, Ed Sheeran spoke directly to the tens of thousands of fans packed into the stadium. Appearing emotional at times, he addressed the events of the past week and clarified where he stood on the situation in Gaza. Ed Sheeran had been under increasing pressure after the rapper Macklemore was dropped from his tour after saying Free Palestine on stage earlier this month. Sheeran often prefers to stay out of politics, but that's becoming increasingly difficult. His tour will continue until December, and it's likely Ed Sheeran now hopes the focus will return to his music.
0: Donald Trump says he will form an AI force and appoint a new artificial intelligence advisor to regulate the industry. The move follows recent concerns about the possible risks posed by the technology. Lee Milner reports.
2: Writing on social media, Donald Trump dismissed concerns about the potential dangers posed by artificial intelligence as a hoax. He said his administration would not in any way hinder or stifle the growth of the industry, but instead would cherish and help it, arguing he intends to keep the US ahead of China in the race to become the world leader in AI. Mr. Trump is expected to discuss AI with President Xi of China when they hold talks later this week.
0: The European Union's drugs agency says efforts to bring down Scotland's sky-high rate of illicit drug deaths are being frustrated by the arrival of hundreds of powerful and dangerous new substances. This explosion in the supply of synthetic opioids is one reason why the annual number of drug deaths is expected to rise. Our Scotland editor James Cook reports.
3: For years, Scotland has had the highest rate of drug deaths in Europe, but recent efforts to save lives have been hampered by the rapid spread of synthetic opioids such as nitazines and orphines, which can be hundreds of times more potent than heroin. The EU Drugs Agency says new psychoactive substances are emerging at the rate of one per week, often produced in clandestine laboratories. Criminal gangs are now routinely mixing nitazines with heroin, cocaine, cannabinoids and even fake Valium pills. Scientists, charity workers and detectives say the result is an illicit drugs market, which is now more dangerous than ever.
0: A fire that has been ravaging a hill overlooking the Ecuadorian capital, Quito, has reignited, with local media reporting that the flames are approaching homes. Firefighters are redoubling their efforts on their third consecutive day tackling the blaze. BBC World News. A journalist and candidate for local elections in Peru has been assassinated while campaigning. Susi Alponte Polo, who was 44, was shot from behind in the coastal region of Ancash. A Venezuelan man has been arrested. Warren Bull has more details.
4: Susi Alponte Polo was talking to supporters in a market in the town of Caras when she was shot in the head. Hours earlier, she'd posted that she'd received death threats from people in prison, although she didn't elaborate. During her campaign, Susi Polo had used her own website to make allegations of corruption linked to candidates from a rival political party and members of the local police force. The regional government in Ancash has called for the national police authorities to investigate and boost security for all candidates in October's election.
0: Russian state media say Ukrainian drone attacks on Moscow have killed at least two people. The mayor of the Russian capital said a facility at the Moscow oil refinery was damaged and over 30 flights were suspended. Polls have opened in two German states in elections that could further endanger Friedrich Merz's position as chancellor. The focus will be on how his conservative Christian Democratic Union party performs in Berlin and in the northeastern state of Mecklenburg-Western Pomerania. A poor performance at the polls is likely to lead to speculation that the CDU could try to oust its leader. However, Chancellor Merz has vowed to carry on. A state funeral has been taking place in Hong Kong for its first leader after the end of British rule. Tung Chi Hwa died last Tuesday, aged 89. He's only the third person to receive the honour since the territory returned to China in 1997. Sunday's funeral follows a vigil attended by dozens of political and business figures, while condolence books have been opened to the public. Local media praised Tung as a visionary. And those are the latest stories from BBC News.
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0: Hey, this is Rick Fox, the Winged Knight of Heavy Metal from the bands Steeler, Wasp, and Sin. And you're listening to the Hard, Heavy, and Hair Show with Pariah. 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
1: Yes, we do. We got your rock right here. Because this is Hard, Heavy, and Hair, the ultimate radio show for true fans of heavy rock. My name is Pariah Burke, and I'm your host on this journey through 2 hours, 6 decades of the greatest hits, deepest cuts, rarest hair, and newest releases of hard rock, heavy metal, and hairy glam. Thank you for joining me. Coming up on this show is music that proves families that rock together stay together. News about Motley Crue and a truly bizarre choice for their new best of album. Betrayal and guilt wrapped in dented metal armor. A German power metal man breaks out on his own while others unite in a new supergroup project promising to zap us all back to the mid-80s for a nostalgic trip to the sound we all fell in love with. Cassidy Paris keeps getting better with new album news. New songs by septuagenarian singers who prove you can teach old dogs new licks. The truth behind a 40-year-old mega hits urban legend. Plus brand new music by Risen Atlantis, Glenn Hughes, The Switch, and Cassidy Paris. Right now, fire up those rockets, cause we're leaving together. Still, it's farewell. Cause maybe we'll come back to Earth one day. Who can tell? This is Europe, the final countdown.

0: Ready for your first cover song of the week clue? The first one's always for the people with music encyclopedias in their brains. After this, the clues get easier. Contrary to popular belief, this 1984 ballad wasn't drawn from its writer's high school love life. The inspiration actually struck when he was 17 years old, riding a London bus on his way to work as a cinema usher. Out of nowhere, he scribbled down the sultry sax riff that would become one of the most famous hooks in pop history. More people complimented him on that riff than anything else he ever wrote, despite his faith, father figure, and sex. Getting that riff right on recording, though, wasn't easy. 10 different saxophonists tried before session player Steve Gregory finally nailed it. By recording the line with the tape slowed down so he could fit all the notes into a single breath. Played back at normal speed, it became the instantly recognizable solo that's still haunting dance floors, radios, and guilty consciences today. So what fictitious tale of betrayal, guilt, and guilty feet am I pointing to? No cheating, more and easier clues later. The Rock Queen of the Week is next.
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1: This week's rock queen is once again Cassidy Paris, the young hard rock phenom kicking ass from Australia to the Italian studios of Frontiers Records and the entire world beyond. Her sophomore album, Bittersweet, will be out on Frontiers November 21st. You've already heard me spin two singles from that record, Stronger and Butterfly. Now, here's the third. Cassidy Paris just keeps getting better. Who was told?

A little family connection there. That was Never Surrender by Wicked Smile, featuring Cassidy Parris's father, Steve Janevsky, on lead guitar. Here's another band keeping the family tree rocking, albeit with brothers. This is Savatage, featuring the last appearance of Chris Oliva with his brother John on the Edge of Thorns.

Butterside Power Hour after breaking the law with Judas Priest. Brand new The Switch is next. Don't touch that dial. Seriously, I wiped a booger on it.

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1: The Switch is a new Canadian supergroup featuring members of Cruise, Nitrate, and Vega. And they say it's going to zap us back to the 80s for a nostalgic trip to the music we all fell in love with. You Be the Judge, their debut album is out now on Frontiers Records. It's called No Way Out, and this is the last track on that. Track 10, Stranger's Eyes, on Hard, Heavy, and Hair.

Static X Cold following Dream Evil by Dio. For your second cover song of the week clue, let's talk about the band who reforged the original glossy pop hit into something darker. This South African-born post-grunge powerhouse burst onto the scene in the early 2000s with Disclaimer. Fronted by Sean Morgan, they racked up modern rock staples like Fine Again and Fake It and scored a massive hit with Broken, featuring Amy Lee of Evanescence, before the loud public breakup that had them both sniping at each other in song. In 2009, this band took the cover song of the week original and flipped it inside out. What was once neon-lit heartbreak became a slow-burning, heavy-lidded lament, dripping with distortion and regret. It started as a tongue-in-cheek Valentine's Day release, but it backfired, confusing fans, enraging some, and thrilling others who loved hearing a guilty pleasure ballad reborn in dented metal armor. What song am I talking about? What band, seething with anger, covered it? More clues later. The Triple Shot game kicks off the second hour of Hard, Heavy, and Hair next. Twisted Sister's gonna play us out of this hour because I'm Pariah Burke and I host the Hard, Heavy, and Hair show, the radio show you turn to when you say, I want.

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1: Everybody is on. Bartender, line them up. It's time for a triple shot. See if you can guess what all three of these songs have in common.

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1: In order, you just heard Alice Cooper, Up All Night, Glenn Hughes, My Alibi, Robin McCauley with Wonders of the World. What do all three of those songs have in common? What they have in common is they're all septuagenarian singers keeping it rocking in 2025. That was brand new music by Alice Cooper, Glenn Hughes, and Robin McCauley, all from this year, all well into their 70s. Who says you can't teach an old dog new licks? Here's another singer in his 70s, but back when he was a lot younger. This is David Coverdale fronting Whitesnake, Here I Go Again, on Hard, Heavy, and Hair.

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1: Frank Beck is a powerhouse vocalist from Germany, best known for his live performances with power metal legends Gamma Ray, where he has supported Kai Hansen on stage since 2014. Now, he has a new project. Beck said, quote, Alessandro Del Vecchio invited me to record an album for Frontiers Music after being blown away by my voice. I told him I wanted to sound different from my work with Gamma Ray. I wanted a grittier, more powerful style in the vein of Ronnie Atkins, Jorn, Jeff Scott Soto, and Dio. The result is Power to the Past, a modern metal album with an 80s spirit. End quote. This is Legacy Drive, the first single from Risen Atlantis with Frank Beck.

Feel again with Sticks and Stones on Heart Heavy and Hair. Motley Crue has a new best of album out called From the Beginning, with tracks spanning their career from Live Wire through the recent singles Dogs of War and Cancelled with John 5. Many of the Crue's 80s hits are 2021 or 2024 remasters. And capping off the album is a frankly bizarre rendition of Home Sweet Home with Dolly Parton's vocals overdubbed on top of the 1985 Motley original. I don't know what that's about, but apparently Nikki Sixx thought it was a good idea. This next song, of course, isn't on From the Beginning and won't be included in any project Nikki Sixx controls. This is Vince Neil's solo from 93, Sister of Pain.

For your third and final cover song of the week clue, let's talk about the original song itself. Released in 1984, it appeared on Make It Big, the second album by a British duo who became pop royalty at the time. Credited in the US as Wham featuring George Michael, but just Wham everywhere else, the song only added fuel to break up rumors, even as it sent Michael's solo career into the stratosphere. It went on to top charts in 25 countries, win an Ivor Novello Award, and sell more than 6 million copies worldwide. The music video, filmed partly in Miami, showed George tangled in a love triangle aboard yachts and hotel rooms, complete with a partner whose hair earned comparisons to Princess Diana's. Meanwhile, the lyrics poured out regret, a partner betrayed, innocence lost, and the unforgettable admission that time can never mend the careless whispers of a good friend. What song turned a teenage bus ride daydream into one of the most enduring heartbreak anthems in music history? I'm sure you know it by now. I should have known better than to cheat a clue and waste a chance that I'd been given. I'm never gonna DJ again the way I DJ.

0: It's his name your girlfriend moans in her sleep. Pariah Burke.
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2: Did you guess the cover song of the week? The covering artist and the original recording artist? Of course you know that the cover song of the week original is Careless Whisper, released in 1984 by Wham, but credited in the U.S. to Wham featuring George Michael. Though often thought to be about George's own teenage love life, the song was pure fiction, sparked by a 17-year-old Michael riding a London bus and daydreaming on his way to work. From that long-ago teenage fantasy came one of the most unforgettable sax riffs in music history, played by session man Steve Gregory after 10 other players tried and failed. Even then, the tape had to be slowed down to let Gregory breathe it out. It was sped up for the final mix to become an iconic sax riff that still haunts dance floors and broken hearts 40 years later. The song topped charts in 25 countries, sold more than 6 million copies, and cemented George Michael as a solo star while still keeping Andrew Ridgeley's name on the royalty checks. A yacht-bound video, a Princess Di hairstyle, and lyrics about betrayal and regret gave it an almost operatic sense of drama. No stranger to musical heartbreak after dueling it out in song with ex-girlfriend Amy Lee, Sean Morgan and South African post-grunge heavyweight Seether took the song and armored over its broken heart with jagged metal. Morgan's guttural delivery stripped away the gloss, the polish, and the pastel jackets, leaving nothing but the raw wound of guilt. Here's Seether with Careless Whisper, followed immediately by Wham's immortal original. I'm your perpetually guilt-ridden rock and roll historian, Pariah Burke, noting that sometimes the heaviest songs aren't born in leather and studs, but on the top deck of a London bus.
1: Cover.

That was your Hard, Heavy, and Hair cover song of the week. Seether reimagining Careless Whisper with Metal Rusted Regret, followed by the 1984 original by Wham! Featuring George Michael. From Bus Ride Daydream to Guilty Pleasure Anthem, it's a song that proves heartbreak has no time or genre limits. And it makes me feel like I need to confess something, anything, to everyone I've ever known, especially women. Before my conscience gets the better of me, I'd better spin something reaffirming of my free-willing rock and roll hedonistic lifestyle. I bet Dorothy would be happy to help me out. Oh, even though she's one of the people I need to apologize to.

I feel my guilt is a little assuaged. Ah, much better. If you're a true fan of Heavy Rock and you missed any part of this show, you can stream it again on demand 25 hours a day, 8 days a week from hardheavyhair.com. My name is Pariah Burke. I'm your hard-talking, heavy-rocking hairball host and producer. Thank you for joining me for this week's show. I'll see you back here next week on this station for another all-new Hard, Heavy, and Hair. In the meantime, Foxy Shazam is going to play us out because Hard, Heavy, and Hair is the church of rock and roll, brother. And I sit ready to hear your confession.

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0: 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I'm Jim DeRogatis.
1: And I'm Greg Kot. In his book, David Porter illuminates how he wound up writing so many indelible soul hits in his career.
2: I begin to realize that people don't care about how you feel. They care about how you make them feel if you're going to be in this thing called music.
0: We talk with David Porter about his memoir, his musical career, and more. And we review the new album from Alabama Shakes.
1: That's all coming up on Sound Opinions.
3: BBC News with Danielle Yawovietska. Ukraine has carried out large-scale drone attacks on Moscow and its surrounding region on the third and final day of Russia's parliamentary elections. The capital's mayor called it the largest such attack on Moscow yet. From there, Steve Rosenberg reports.
4: According to Russia's defense ministry, overnight, the country's air defenses shot down more than 1,100 Ukrainian drones over Russia. In a statement, the mayor of Moscow, Sergei Sobyanin, claimed that since yesterday, 450 drones targeting the Russian capital had been repelled. But he admitted that the Moscow oil refinery, one of Russia's largest, had been hit, and not for the first time. He described the mass drone attack as unprecedented and an attempt to disrupt Russia's parliamentary election. Today is the third day of voting in an election that is tightly controlled by the Kremlin and which critics have dismissed as neither free nor fair nor transparent.
3: Donald Trump says he'll form an AI force and appoint a new artificial intelligence advisor to regulate the industry. The move comes amidst concerns about the possible risks posed by AI. Lee Milner reports.
5: Writing on social media, Donald Trump dismissed concerns about the potential dangers posed by artificial intelligence as a hoax. He said his administration would not in any way hinder or stifle the growth of the industry, but instead would cherish and help it, arguing he intends to keep the US ahead of China in the race to become the world leader in AI. He gave no details about what the new AI force will do or who will run it. Mr. Trump's full-throated support for AI comes after a series of recent warnings from people inside the industry.
3: Germans are voting in two state elections that could further endanger Friedrich Merz's position as chancellor. The focus will be on how his conservative CDU performs in Berlin and in the northeastern state of Mecklenburg-Western Pomerania. Jessica Parker is there.
6: He's failed to take on Alternative for Deutschland, seen as a big problem within his own party. His communication style often comes under a lot of scrutiny as well. People see him as abrasive, somewhat gaffe-prone. And look, I have met plenty of people in Germany who are none too fond of Friedrich Merz, and his personal approval ratings are very low. He's also trying to push forward a bunch of reforms, some of which are very unpopular, for example, pensions. He himself has kind of seemed to concede that his government needs to communicate better with people. But he is a man now who I think it's being seen that this weekend is potentially somewhat make or break for him.
3: Chancellor Merz has vowed to carry on. He's reportedly due to hold a meeting with senior party figures in Berlin. You're listening to The World News from the BBC. Europe's drugs agency says Scotland is being flooded with powerful new drugs, hampering efforts to cut deaths linked to narcotics. The agency says there's been a rapid spread in Scotland of synthetic opioids, which can be hundreds of times more potent than heroin. It says new psychoactive substances are emerging at the rate of one per week, often produced in secret laboratories. The British singer Ed Sheeran has admitted making mistakes and apologised to fans at his first concert since the rapper Macklemore was dropped from his US tour over pro-Palestinian comments. He told an audience in Philadelphia that he never wanted to be an activist musician, but had ended up in the middle of a passionate argument about free speech. Our correspondent Carl Nassman was there.
7: Well, it's a pretty amazing moment. Honestly, we were in some of the first rows of the concert, and everybody was waiting to hear whether Ed Sheeran would address the controversy of the past few days. And it was really the first thing he did. He walked out on stage and he starts to talk everyone through what he's been thinking. And you could hear the room went silent. The stadium was really rapt and paying attention to every word he said. And it seemed to go down very well. I think a lot of people were relieved that he came out, spoke what had been on his mind.
3: A state funeral has taken place in Hong Kong for its first leader after the end of British rule. Tung Chi Hwa died last Tuesday, aged 89. He's only the third person to receive the honour since the territory returned to China in 1997. 10 lions have been found dead in the Ngorongoro conservation area in Tanzania. Local authorities suspect the animals were poisoned and say they're trying to identify those responsible. In recent months, at least 20 elephants have died in Kenya's Amboseli National Park, which is near the Tanzanian border. The investigation there is looking into the use of illegal pesticides. BBC News.
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1: 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This week, we're talking with legendary soul songwriter David Porter. But first, we have some new music to review.

0: That's a little bit of the track Another Life from the new Alabama Shakes record, I Must Be Dreaming. Their third studio album, but it took 11 years for them to get around to making it. Jim, you and I had them on the show back in April of 2012, right after their debut album, Boys and Girls, had come out. They had that breakout song, Hold On. They performed it for us. That was a great episode in terms of just catching a band before everybody else sort of caught up with them, realizing there's something pretty special about this group, especially Brittany Howard, the lead voice in the band, the primary songwriter, the rhythm guitarist. She formed the band in 2010 with guitarist Heath Fogg and bassist Zach Cockrell, and they remain the core of that band out of Athens, Alabama. They made two albums as Alabama Shakes, Boys and Girls in 2012, Sound and Color in 2015, which won four Grammy Awards, went to number one on the Billboard charts. So what are you going to do next? Well, let's break up the band for a while. Let's go on and do some solo projects. Apparently, Brittany said, you know, it sort of had come to the end of that iteration of the band. It was time to take a break. And lo and behold, she put out a couple of solo records that were very well received.
1: Yeah, Jamie and What Now? We both reviewed both of them.
0: That's right. Both terrific records. Now we've got I Must Be Dreaming. Let's play a track from it. Before we review it, it's called Waist Deep from Alabama Shakes on Sound Opinions.

That is a little bit of the song Waist Deep from the new third Alabama Shakes record, I Must Be Dreaming. Greg, you know what sticks out for me from that afternoon in 2012 with the Shakes was the obvious fondness these four musicians had for each other. You know, they had basically grown up, you know, as much as high schoolers grow up and come into themselves together. And there was that unspoken language you see with great bands, right? A shorthand. Brittany was very comfortable with them at a time when she wasn't very comfortable in her own skin. Mm-hmm. She had not yet come out publicly, and now she is. She's in a relationship with another woman, and she's happy and content. Happy and content. That's kind of the problem, because I Must Be Dreaming is, at its heart, a protest record, and yet it is a down-tempo, laid-back, psychedelic soul protest record. Now, I am a fan of psychedelic soul, but the musical explorations here, the long guitar solos, the stretched-out jams, the laid-back grooves are not matching the times. And Brittany, who can be a firebrand lyrically and with her vocals, this is an album of resignation. If I had an army, I'd march them back home.

0: Brittany, this is the time where if you had an army, you got a lot of places to storm. Come on, we got to take on the ramparts, you know? It's like, wow. I was shocked. You know, the news hit me first. New Alabama Shakes. Yay! I was really psyched for this record. And it's just that kind of record. It's kind of, that's the record.
1: Yeah, I wrote down, you know, by the subtle, psychedelic, dreamy, yes, dreamy, maybe a little too dreamy. I just feel like they sound stoned, you know? They're just they're getting together and they're sort of jamming out these songs. And it's cool for a little bit of time, but you're kind of waiting for them to kick it in. And I'm going, am I dreaming? Do I not remember how great this band was? I went back and listened to the debut record. That's good. I went back and listened to Sound and Color. I go, that's great.
0: That's even better. Yeah,
1: that's a great record. That thing really holds up. It kicks butt. It does have the tempo changes. It gives you some ballads. She is a great singer. Brittany Howard is a terrific singer. She kills some of these soul ballads on here. You know, a track like Garden.

0: I thought that opening track, Tea Time, had some interesting layers in it, time again. But a lot of, as you said, down-tempo-ish, dreamy to the point of being kind of nodding off music. The political stuff, there's three songs that are overtly political, social commentary. But as you said, they sort of don't go anywhere with that. They're not making you, you know, attack the ramparts. You know, let's get out in the streets and fight back. They're sort of resigned, as you said.
1: There used to be some drive-by truckers in the Alabama Shakes.
0: They could have used a little bit more of that oomph here. You know, I hate to say it's maybe the first disappointing record that Brittany Howard's been involved in the last 15 years, but it is.
1: Well, that's what we thought of the latest from Alabama Shakes. As always, though, we want to hear from you. Leave us a voice message on our website, soundopinions.org, and share your thoughts.

0: Our guest today, David Porter, might not be a household name, but I guarantee you know his songs. As one of the staff songwriters and composers at Stax Records in Memphis, David Porter had a dynamite collaborative relationship with Isaac Hayes. The pair wrote something like 200 songs for Stax artists before Hayes' career as a recording artist took off. Remember Black Moses?
1: Oh, yeah. You know, you're absolutely right, Greg. But David Porter didn't stop there. He's been active in the music industry his whole life. We recorded this interview in 2026 when he was 84 years old, and he still sounds like he could run circles around both you and me and everybody else on this block. What a powerhouse and a creative force. He's been so busy working on music all these years that he hasn't even bothered to get his account of his career into the public record until now. That's where this book, Soul Man, comes in, Greg. You started the interview by asking him about his intentions with this memoir.
0: My sense was, in kind of, this book was written for many reasons, but among them was that there were, I think, some information that you wanted to clear up. Like, you had heard the Stax story told multiple times of your role in it, and you felt like there's a few things here that I want to get straight, make sure that people understand, because you felt like maybe some stuff had been distorted. Is that true?
2: Well, not so much in the sense of that as much as it is the fact that I want it to come from me. And that truth, as I know it, having been in that environment from its beginning, from when it was a country label to the transition to the kind of music that we became known for, I had never put out there so much of the clarity that I know should be if someone wanted to talk about it in a substantive way as it relates to some of the things that I was involved in or some of the things I saw others involved in.
0: Mm-hmm. Yeah, that makes sense. You talk about, you know, growing up in Memphis, and it was an amazing time. I was intrigued by some of those early stories that you were telling. The influence of, black radio.
2: WDIA, yeah.
0: Yeah, it was just amazing.
2: D-I-A.
3: Friday night, WDIA presents the Goodwill Review at Ellis Auditorium.
4: Like, cool, man. This is the greatest. We out.
0: B.B. King was a DJ on there.
2: Yes.
0: That was an influence. The Beale Street clubs, which you seem to be, you were hanging out in those clubs as a kid. Basically, you're a teenager, right?
2: Well, I was hanging around those clubs because I couldn't get in. I was not old enough to, in fact, get in. But I would walk down to Beale Street. My best friend, who lived across the street, on the same street, right across from me, was Maurice White.
0: Yeah,
2: the Earth, Wind, and Fire Maurice White, by the way. And we would walk up to Beale Street just to get the vibe of that energy. We didn't have total clarity of what all that was. It just was an interesting place to be and to be around and to see what was happening. We both liked music and was passionate about that. We didn't know how to define that passion at such a young age, but we know that it was something that we enjoyed. And so we would walk up there and we saw all kinds of things that were motivational for us. And certainly the musicians walking into the clubs, some of the stars that would come up for rehearsals before the nighttime gigs that they would do. Even Elvis Presley walking up on the street there before he became Elvis Presley, hanging around some of those environments just to meet some of the people. All of that was part of the aura, allure of what made us have an even a greater interest. We already had it as little kids being fascinated with something that was fresh and new to us. But seeing that kind of energy around that was something that Beale Street and that whole situation created a sense of longing to be more deeply involved.
1: Well, you know, David, it's the classic soul man story, isn't it? The allure of Beale Street, and the way you write about it in the book is you can smell the smoke and smell the booze and sense the ladies walking by, right? But equal parts Beale Street and the church. That's the two musical influences that formed you. Talk about the church in your life and music there.
2: Well, I was born in 1941. And so the church was the first experience that I had when, like, 5, 6 years old, Mama was taking me up to the church. The church, by the way, I was born not in a hospital, but at the last house on a dead end street. And we would walk up to the top of the hill, and there was this shotgun church. And that was an environment of worshiping in ways that I didn't understand with total clarity what it was, but I did understand there was a sense of calm and energy that made people feel comfortable with where they were and how they were, even though the times were challenging. And I didn't understand with total clarity what that even meant, the challenging times. But there was something of comfort and something of emotional connectivity that became obvious to me in that environment that made it even more interesting for me. And then for us as young kids to be asked to sing in the little choirs was also motivational and inspirational as well. And the more that people began to act as though they were receptive to us and we thought they were enjoying us, we didn't realize they were actually worshiping. We thought it was all about our performance as we were singing in the little choirs. That was the first realism that came quite clear to me years later. But it was just that kind of environment that lended itself to a desire to want to be even closer to music, because music seemed to be such a connector in such a way that was something special and unique about it. And the church was the beginning of that kind of feeling.
1: I gotcha. You know, you mentioned childhood friend Maurice White, and Maurice eventually, you know, makes his way to Chicago. Session drummer
2: right.
1: at Chess Records before
2: right.
1: Earth, Wind, and Fire. But you are
2: right.
1: all about Memphis. You've been called the architect of the Memphis sound. You have given back to the city and its musical community with stuff like Made in Memphis Music Entertainment, Mime, right? You were never tempted to go L.A., New York, Chicago, Nashville. Your heart was in Memphis.
2: Well, primarily because Memphis had such a meaningful impact on my life. When you consider the times, and we're talking about the late 40s, I'm a little kid, to the 50s, to the 60s, and yet Memphis gave me a sense of self that made me know that regardless of what someone was trying to make me believe, I was something special. And Memphis also gave me a sense of attitude to take pride in who I was and why I was who I was, till I just couldn't just up and just calmly just walk away from it. And so when I became evolving into who I ultimately became, it became even more clear to me that this was a place that I wanted to give back to me because it had given so much to me.
1: Mm.
2: And it became the fabric of the music that I was beginning to create early on mm-hmm. as well.
0: When we return, we'll hear how David Porter bluffed his way into his first job at Stax. That's coming up on Sound Opinions.

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1: Welcome back to Sound Opinions. I'm Jim DeRogatis. My partner is Greg Kot. And this week we are talking with legendary soul songwriter David Porter. Let's get back into the conversation about how his persistence got him on staff at what began as Satellite Records.
2: Initially, I wanted to be the next Clyde McFadden, who was a singer out of New York, who had this smooth voice, was in these doo-wop groups.
3: Does

0: I had a doo-wop group in high school and, as well. And so that was where I saw myself. But the singing part of it was not the thing that was opening up the avenues of acceptance for me. So I became more aware of, because of how much I wanted to be inside of this thing called the music industry, the music business, I wanted to find the best avenue for me to get into that. And so with the rejections happening with the performances, because there were so many people singing much, much better than me, but I had a style and all of that, but I began to realize that very, very early on, and I kept it, that people don't care about how you feel. They care about how you make them feel if you're going to be in this thing called music. And so I learned that I had to find ways to understand how to make the people feel what I wanted them to feel. And that started me on the path to getting a little bit more analytical about the creative process. And getting that way helped me understand how I was evolving into a better person, able to create melodies and lyric and emotional connectivities to those melodies by finding a fresh way to express common emotions. And so all of that helped me to understand that there was an easier path, neither one being tremendously easy, but an easier path for me to look at the songwriting part of it, because I was always fascinated in writing songs. As a young kid, I would walk on the street and I would sing these melodies. Upon hearing things on WDIA, I'd get to have to walk to school or to walk to the grocery store, and I'd sing a song that I'd heard on the radio, but I would change the melody to it. And I didn't realize that I was creating something, but I realized that was something I was enjoying doing and the challenge of doing that. And how can I make it even be interesting? And I were not that analytical in the sense that I knew exactly what I was doing, why I was doing, but that was just an emotional thing that drew itself to me, which also fed into me later learning that I could use that to become even more proficient in writing songs, and then to understand that the magic was happening through the song. That all of these entertainers that I was seeing, hearing them on WDIA, they had these unique personalities. Mm. Chuck Berry, Fats Domino, the groups, Lil Anthony and Imperials, all of these groups had their own individuality about them. And we were living in a time where we were being told that you were all alike, that you were all the same. But you're hearing these artists, and the individuality said to me that this is a way to connect with people in a lasting way. And so I got to develop a better understanding as to how to do that. And then I started looking for ways very, very young about how to do that. And that led itself futuristically into the deepest kind of concept that I was able to develop with Isaac.
1: Mm-hmm. Isaac, of course, Isaac Hayes. And I want to talk about Isaac that Hayes. Partnership. You write about him with such insight throughout the book. But I got to just, before we get to Isaac, I'm tripping on the fact of you as a kid walking down the streets of Memphis and having these tunes in your head. How hard must it have been, David, before we all had this pocket computer called the phone? And you know, and it's like, how did you remember these melodies? How do you keep track of them? Did you learn to, you know, on the technical songwriting, and did you learn to write music and begin to just write it out? At what point?
0: Well, that's a great, great question when you think about the times we're living in now. And I think back to the time that I come from. It was the way it was as far as memory and those kinds of instincts, because you had no other choice. If it was going to be something that you could use to build off of, you had to remember what it was. And so you just developed that instinct in a more natural way to be able to do that. And when I think back on that, even with the words, and before I would put the words down, I first had to digest the words to the extent that they would become a part of the fabric of my thought process relating to those words. And I had to be able to separate the emotional part of that so I didn't sound like the next kind of melody that I put with those words, because this other song was talking about the same thing, and in some instances using the words, but they were structured in different ways. So it helped me start to shape a concept about how I would have to look for a chance to be able to do something successful with music. Mm. And that started me on the path to understanding processes. There are no new emotions. You have to find a fresh way to talk about common emotions. How do I do that? And why am I doing that? To what end? So how can I find even stronger ways to do it? I started developing those instincts very, very early in my life and crystallized those as I became even more passionate about wanting to do music.
2: Mm-hmm. So you walk into Stax Records, which had been Satellite Records in Memphis, run by a country fiddle player named Jim Stewart and his sister, Estelle Axton. Not exactly a promising territory for soul music, and yet it transitioned there once Atlantic came into the picture. Chips Moman was crucial in that, Rufus Thomas. So you're a young songwriter coming in there. What was your expectations walking into Stax, and what did you hope would come of that?
0: Well, let me share this with you, and this is part of the reason, as we were talking about earlier, that I wanted to write the book. There was so much that happened in my life and with my life that I never got busy about talking about it as I evolved into who I ultimately became. And this is a perfect example. Before I graduated from high school, I graduated in 1961 from high school. I'm going to high school in 1960. I'm working at a grocery store across the street on Macklemore Avenue from this building that was being constructed by this man with a hammer. And there was a little record shop that they were building right next door to an entrance into an old converted movie theater called the Capitol Movie Theater. So I'm sacking grocery across the street, walking over across the street to ask what it was going to be. And they said that it was going to be a recording studio. They had their own artists. They were doing country music. And this was going to be a record store. So now I go back to sacking grocery and getting into that in a more continuous way until I see the progress is going quite rapidly over across the street. There was no Rufus Thomas there. There was no Booker T and the MGs. There was a guy building a room that he was going to do music. And when I go over and I eventually find out that he has two artists, one by the name of Charles Hines and one by the name of disc jockey out of St. Louis by the name of Nick Charles. I found this out. That was their artist roster inside of that building. And they were doing country music. Inside of that building was a young guy, the strumming on the guitar. His name was Chips Moman. And so now I see the climate. They've got a country label, and that's what they're doing. They got one guy that's working with the people. He's green like me, young and green. And so I don't know what he's doing or how well he's doing, but I see that, and I see this unbelievable lady who is running a record store right next door to that, that's connected to the same building. I start hanging in the record store, getting to know her and getting to know what were the possibilities of me convincing to them to allow me to do an audition. Well, she said to me numerous times, well, you know, you seem like a nice young man, because I was coming over to the record store frequently, listening to her play records, because I couldn't buy them. I didn't have enough money to. And so I'm listening to her play records, getting her familiar with me, and eventually she convinced her brother to give me an audition. This is before Atlantic Records. This is before Rufus Thomas. This was an entree into an environment that they were not acclimated to. So she convinced him. What I did was I got some kids, friends of mine, some older than me and some younger, but I wanted on the audition with me. I got Booker T. Jones to play baritone horn on the audition. I got William Bell, who had a group called the Del Rios, to sing background with me on the audition. I got Andrew Love, who was a sax player 1 year ahead of me in high school, to play horn on it. I got an older guy by the name of Bob Talley, who was much older than all of us, to play piano. Because Jim Stewart was into country music, he asked me, did I have original songs? I said I did. I didn't, but I said I did. So he said, well, you can do the audition. So he said, do you have the players? I said, yes, I do. And I had those guys willing to do this with me. I worked up an arrangement of a song that goes back to the 40s, and I changed the words to it, as that was a habit of mine being able to do. The song was Old Gray Mare.
3: Yeah. Old gray mare, she ain't what she used to be many long years ago.
0: That was my audition.
3: Many long years ago, many long years ago.
0: That was the dumbest move I could possibly make. But that was in line with what I did on the Ninth Grade Talent Show, singing Diana in high school to a class that was into Ted Taylor and artists like that.
2: Mm-hmm.
0: So, but at any rate, I did the audition. I bummed on the audition. I froze, I sang flat the whole time, but I had some talented folks with me. So that was compelling enough to Jim to at least think about that.
2: Mm-hmm.
0: But now because he's given me an audition, and I'm a person of kids, his sister likes me, I'm now hanging over there. He then opens up an avenue for Rufus Thomas, who was a disc jockey, by the way, on the radio station WDIA, to come in and convince him to do a record. Jim Stewart didn't know musicians to get, and Rufus Thomas didn't have a full band or anything like that. I got Booker T. Jones to play baritone horn on the song Cause I Love You. If you play the record Cause I Love You, you would see that the signature on that record is the baritone horn riff on it.
2: Mm-hmm.

0: And there was Andrew Love playing the session. William Bell later became a quick artist when GM said, let me try this, a quick artist for the label. He recorded a hit record called You Don't Miss Your Water Till Your Well Run Dry. Now I'm convincing Jim that they need to keep me close. So eventually I convinced him to give me an opportunity as the first staff writer at what they changed their name to, Stax Records. And there were earlier records before Isaac and I connected that I did at Stax before Isaac and I connected. But that was the actual entrance into the Stax Record environment and how that played a role in that happening.
1: Yeah. Hence this nickname, the architect of the Memphis sound, right? Almost by accident, but it comes together.
0: All
1: right.
0: All by accident.
1: Let's talk about Isaac, this partnership. I mean, it's just one of the greats in all of music history. You know, Hold On, I'm Coming, Let Me Be Good to You, B-A-B-Y, of course, Soul Man, from whence comes the title of your book. All right. How do you and Isaac hook up? And what was it like, David, in the room when you two are writing together?
0: Well, this is how we hooked up. Isaac went to a rival high school. He had a vocal group called the Teen Tones. I had a vocal group called the Marquettes. So here we were competing on Wednesday nights at the Palace Theater, by the way, on Beale Street, for a music contest that was offered to the entire community for young kids perform on a talent show in a movie theater. And if you were able to win first place, you could win $2. They eventually moved it to $3. But we would meet up at that theater for those talent shows, singing the doo-wop group songs on the talent shows. That's how I became familiar with Isaac Hayes. He was a bass singer. When I got into the Stax environment and started working with people, one of the people that I knew, because he was gigging around town. By now, I'm singing at clubs. I'm out of high school, trying to find a way to get in the music industry, and trying to convince Jim Stewart to eventually give me the opportunity. Well, now I started working with some of the talents, initial talents at Stax, Barbara Stevens, and a few others, and I end up talking to Isaac about the possibility of us forming a songwriting team. He didn't have a car. I did, an old Fairlane. But we got together and started conversing about what that could mean. And what my instincts were, always was thinking in innovative ways, even in the creating thought process of writing songs. We were both fascinated with the success of Holland Dozier Holland at Motown. They were having amazing records. And Burt Bacharach and Hal Davis. Isaac was very fascinated with their writing as well. So we had made a conscious decision. We could not compete with those. They had a lock on those kind of ambience in the creative thought. So my communication with Isaac

by the name of Sam and Dave, and they didn't know what to do with them. Well, at that time, I was just starting with Isaac, but I was on the inside of that facility. And so I got the chance to do the first record on Sam and Dave. I'm gonna talk sweet talk and tell you that you're mine and a thing nobody can find. But it was after that record that no one wanted to work any further with them, and the record didn't do very well, that I asked Jim if Isaac and I could do them. And Isaac and I were still talking about, you know, making true this concept that we were talking about. And we were also finding ways to get inside. I was a staff writer. He wasn't. But I was trying to find a way for us both to be connected in a meaningful way. So we worked on making the example of the concept that we talked about happen with Sam and Dave. And we did it on a record called You Don't Know Like I Know, which is the first chart record for us. But it also was an entree in us understanding that that was a lane that could create a path for us. And then we just start focusing on that.

0: And that was how we started our writing techniques. And the deeper part was we wanted to say something that had some spirituality to it, some kind of emotional connectivity beyond just a little light kind of lyric, but make sure our lyric was on the floor, meaning that they were so earthy, because we are of the opinion that we would only be played on black radio. We wanted to be sure that we had double meanings to our songs, that people that look like us could relate more deeply to it, but also had a surface value that anyone who wanted to think that way could also relate to it. Mm. And when we would go into a studio to work or to produce a record, we focused on being sure that the aspects of our concept, we stayed true with the production of it. That is the lane for head arrangements that we would do, walk around the room giving cats parts that we want them to play that make it identifiable to how we were creative. And that was the beginning of our success. Mm. And it stayed true. We stayed true to that, even to the point of when Isaac decided to separate and start re-recording other songs and putting a spin on it that was also aligning itself with the concept that we used for the songwriting that gave us our initial success with Soul Man, Hold On, I'm Coming, I Thank You, and all those great many songs.
1: The head arrangements, that's a term I heard many times from the Stax folks. It seemed like that was one of the defining features of the label and of your writing in particular.
0: Yes.
1: And I interviewed Isaac Hayes a few times, and Isaac said that he loved working with you, and it was a lot of about just being in the same room together. And he said even with Sam and Dave, Sam Moore and Dave Prater, he would said we would feed off them. We liked them to be around because that energy kind of helped the creative process. How do you interpret that head arrangement relationship with the other people in the room?
0: Well, let me just say this so you understand what Isaac was saying clearly. Sam and Dave was never in the room when we wrote a song.
1: Okay.
0: We would write the song. We would then go through Sam and Dave, and I would teach them the vocals. I was singing the parts, creating who would sing what in section. And then we would schedule the recording session with all the musicians, all the players in the room, and then we would vibe off of them singing as we were working the song up what we would do with the head arrangements part of it. So we would come up with more intricate details that really locked the set even more clearly in a tune to where we were taking them based on the credibility that we could feel from the vibe of where they were and what we had created in the creation of the work. And all of those kinds of things would come through the head arrangements part. I would go to Al Jackson, for instance, on Hold On, I'm Coming, and say, do you remember the Get Out of My Life Woman record by Lee Dorsey? He said, yes. I said, can you give us a beat on this song akin to that? And that was the motivation for the drum pattern that Al Jackson was playing on Hold On, I'm Coming. I said, Tennessee Walker Horse, Al, can you give us a beat like the Tennessee Walker Horse? That's the beat that you hear on I Thank You. I mean, we would go through all kinds of things. Isaac would hear all kind of amazing horn arrangements to give horn players based on the spirit in the room at the time. Neither one of us wrote music on charts or anything like that.
1: Mm-hmm.
0: It was that kind of thing that lent itself to head arrangements that became a signature for Stax Records. Otis Redding was an artist at that.

0: So that was the energy that spun us to become even more effective with the creative process. When we would create something, we would work off of the spirit of the artist that we were working with to magnify what we believe to be the most value associated with the idea that we'd created.
1: Mm-hmm. That's cool. That's a great explanation. You guys did okay. 24 top 40 R&B hits with Isaac from 66 through 71. Top 24. And most for Sam and Dave, but you also wrote for other artists too. Johnny Taylor, Carla Thomas, Mabel John, James and Bobby Purify, William Bell, The Emotions. It seemed like you were tailoring songs for Sam and Dave, but was that generally how the songwriting process worked, that you were thinking about the artist when the song was written, or was it you were farming them out?
0: Without a doubt.
1: Yeah, okay.
0: No, every song we wrote, we targeted for the talent that we were working with. The Soul Children was a perfect example of that. When Atlantic moved Sam and Dave away, we didn't want to lose the power of that slot because we didn't have the association with them anymore. So Isaac and I came up with forming a group, and we could not replicate the power of Sam and Dave in two other males without a lot of time to find those talents. So we put two guys and two females together, and we called them the Soul Children. And we had some great records on that act, and we didn't miss a step. We had national chart records on them.

0: whoever we were working with, for instance, the Emotions were little 16-year-old kids, and we started them. We would turn around and write a hard-hitting song for some other artist and write a song like Show Me How for the Emotions, which ended up being a great record on them. So, and we would then turn around and do a blues song, I Had a Dream, of I've Got to Love Some, or I've Got to Love Somebody's Baby on Johnny Taylor. And then we would do something totally abstract from that on Albert King called Personal Manager. We were able to create in a targeted way for whoever we wanted to work with and not compromise the integrity of our creative approach. And that was the thing that aided us in having the success that we had.
1: When we come back, we'll get into the racial dynamics at play in the Stax studio. That's in a minute on Sound Opinions.

0: Welcome back to Sound Opinions. I'm Greg Kot. He is Jim DeRogatis. This week, soul songwriter David Porter. We've been talking about his time as a staff songwriter at Stax Records and his successful collaborations with Isaac Hayes. But there was another elephant in the room at Stax. It's a racially mixed label in the studio. You were working with Steve Cropper and Duck Dunn, white guys, and in the middle of a very fraught time. Let's not sugarcoat it, right? I mean, things were rough in that era. The Martin Luther King assassination, I remember talking to Duck Dunn, and he said the mood just changed everywhere. And Stax, to him, was just kind of like a sanctuary where people were getting along. So how do you explain it? It does seem like it was groundbreaking in that respect.
1: It was totally groundbreaking in that respect. People began to realize that the whole experience of life, when we were in the Stax environment, is not all necessarily of what you think about whatever you think about. It is how willing you are to collaborate in meaningful potentials. And it always is that. If it's a potential, you have to see if that potential is meaningful. And when each of us saw the meaning of the potential of working with a Steve or a Duck and them with us, we gravitated to being even more clearly bonded in that way, that we trusted the passion and the mindset of each of us when it became targeted to whatever we were focused on doing. And we began to learn the value of that was a place that you didn't have to wonder about how Steve thought about me as a black man or how I thought about him as a white guy. None of that mattered to us. What mattered to us was the truthfulness and the purity of our emotions in a connectable way with each other. And the magnification of that was the public acceptance of that clearly showed us there was merit in us being together, and we never let anything compromise that. When we would go outside of that studio and see what was real out there, that was real, and you can't escape real being real. But when we were in that environment, we let nothing change that. And that was the magic of Stax Records. When everybody, in obvious ways, what we were doing, connected in a powerful way because we were bonded together like chocolate milk and white milk. You know, I mean, it was really exciting every day.
2: So after Isaac becomes a star on his own, you never stop writing songs and, you know, hits for Lou Rawls, hits for Earth, Wind, and Fire. How was the writing on your own different than writing with someone?
1: There was nothing that could, in my mind, that could ever replace what Isaac and I had built. But I encouraged Isaac to go and take advantage of the opportunities, in which he did. He was happy doing what he was doing. I was happy doing what I was doing. But we stayed bonded until he left this earth in what we felt for each other. It gave the appearance that we were separated, but we were never truly separated. And so I became more comfortable doing the albums that I did. Little did I know years later, I would have the music that I was doing be some of the most sample music in all of the music industry. I didn't know that at the time, but it was. And the fact that Isaac and I had a catalog that was revered all over the world, we no way of knowing that. But I went to my strength, and he went to his. He stayed passionate about his. I stayed passionate about mine, and ended up having some great success.
0: Now, when you think about a huge hit like Soul Man, obviously groundbreaking in a lot of ways, but the layers of that, Soul Man, it's an empowering thing. That the black community, it seemed like a song about and for them, but it was appropriated by, you know, a lot of other people. They did their own versions of it. Were you okay with, like, John Belushi singing Soul Man? Is he a soul man? You know, what's your take on that?
1: He's very much a soul man.
0: Yeah.
1: Remember, the whole credibility around being a soul man is having those qualities that connect to your confidence on where you are and knowing that you could, in fact, make that work. I always felt, and Isaac as well, that our goal was to connect with the greatest amount of people. We didn't know that the world would gravitate to it the way, to the level that it did, but that was always the intention. as we began to learn more about what we were doing and why we were doing, and me about what I was doing and how I was doing it, the more I began to respect the results of that to tell me how much of that more I should dig deeper into or not. And it helped shape me as a person who respected what music could do. It also helped endear me to my values of wanting to stay in Memphis and be sure I was giving something back with all the things that I would do in the future.
2: Mm-hmm. You know, unlike a lot of artists who came up in your era, David, you do not have this stuck-in-the-past attitude. Your book takes us to the present. You are every bit as much alive today as you must have been when you were strolling Beale Street with Maurice White. And you don't seem to resent samples of your work the way many other artists have.
1: Well, when you consider Dream Lover, which I'm the third writer of, on Mariah Carey, did 31 million albums. That's not bad. When you consider Will Smith, I got 20% of that on Getting Jiggy With It. That's not. When you consider Rump Shaker on Rex and Effect, I have more than 500 samples from my catalog.
2: Wow.
1: Last year, Megan Thee Stallion sampled me again. I mean, I've had sample chart records in the last 5 or 6 decades. So it's been an amazing journey in that regard for me. So 500 or 600 samples is not bad.
2: And that's the legal ones that you were getting paid for. What about philosophically, above and beyond the industry part of it, David? Do you see the ability of artists today to take and build on something like the Stax songs as like paying it forward in a way? It keeps the music alive, doesn't it?
1: I don't see it very obviously like I like to see it. The era that I came from, there were many people who had the same kind of attitude that I had, because we were driven to a mindset that to think of the only way we could progress was being able to have enough of us together to do that. Because things are so many options and potentials out there in today's world, people don't think in my view, as much that way as I would hope that they should. My era, you knew that the only way that a door was going to be open for you, it was going to have to be from people helping you. All of the options of technology and things in today's world were not there. So word of mouth, what someone thought about you, carried weight all about you everywhere. And the more people thought about you in positive ways, the more those messages spread. Nowadays, somebody can think you a piece of whatever today, and the next day they can think you whoever in a glorious way, which is not real, but that's what's out there. So I would hope that more young folk with talent would think in terms of how much of what I've accomplished is worth me being sure that someone else had the same chance that I had to do the same thing. And because there are so many options out here, let me acquaint them to some of those options that I've used and make them aware that they got to be observant of the potential of new options coming up every day. And it's passed that kind of energy around. I would like to see more of that happening.
0: Mm-hmm. That's excellent.
2: The Soul Man, Life of Songwriter David Porter. It's a fantastic book. It takes you all the way through your career. And you look so spiffy on the cover dancing there. Man, I mean, like Greg and I, in a million years, we couldn't hope to be that cool for 10 seconds,
0: we're
2: David.
0: Not that cool, yes. That's right. We are not worthy.
1: You're real kind. I'm so honored to be on your podcast. And thank you so much for asking me to do this. It's a joy.
2: Oh, thank you for the book, David.
0: Thanks, David.

0: That wraps up our conversation with David Porter. Man, we could have just talked to him all day, Greg. But what is your favorite song in his genre? Share your thoughts in a voice message on our website, soundopinions.org. What do we have on the show next week?
1: Next week, Phoebe Bridgers. She continues to make great records. 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
0: Thanks, as always, to that Patreon community, especially Sue E. Luterio of Northwest Indiana, who listens to WBEZ. This episode of Sound Opinions was produced by Alex Claiborne, Andrew Gill, and Max Hatlam. Our business development manager is Gary Yonker, and our social media consultant is Katie Cox.
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Hard to get friends what I thought that they wanted. Never had they needed a good friend as I've been. Don't get me venting on friends who resent you, cause all you've ever done has been a noose to hang on to. They thought was a necklace and reckless, they fell into hell where you both hang with nothing to do but scratch. Kick, let gravity win, like fall this, let gravity win, like

Back in 2025, Rainbow Kitten Surprise put out their fifth studio album, Bones, which saw them continuing to shift towards a more alt-rock pop sound, while of course keeping their emotional core. They're continuing on with that, but right now, it's the Grizz remix of It's Called Free Fall, a recent addition into the rotation, helping us to kick off our time together today on the mainstream. I'm Brett Mabee, and as always, it's good to have you here. Whether you're tuned in from your home, your office, or your car, I hope your day or night is going splendidly, and of course, that you're here to have all your musical needs met. As I do 7 days a week, 3 hours a day, I'm broadcasting from the Seneca Nation's beautiful Ohio. That's the Allegheny Territory, nestled among the rolling hills of western New York. You're invited to stick around for this hour's broadcast, but if you have to step away from listening, you're always welcome to check things out digitally at mainstreamradio.net. I have two new songs to get into the library today, a collaboration between Bazil and traditional singer Joe Rainey. We'll also be hearing from B.B. Buckskin, Bishop Briggs, and Matt Mason. Some Warren Haynes coming up that's going to help to wind down this first bluesy rock set. We're going to kick things off with this new addition from Keb Mo. His newest single, One Day Away, is a message of hope and resilience. It's a part of his newest album, The Breakdown. So be on the lookout for the August 21st Concord Records release. It was written while Keb Mo was recovering from a life-saving open-heart surgery after collapsing on tour with Slash. And it was also created during the dissolution of his nearly 20-year marriage. That gave it some emotional weight that you can't help but hear throughout this track. For your consideration and approval, enjoy your listening today on the mainstream.

Warren Haynes, 2024, This Life As We Know It, on the mainstream. He's one of those artists that, I don't know about you, but there are a lot of layers, it seems, to his musicality. I always kind of just pegged him as a Southern rock guy, but I have friends that are huge into him and Government Mule, and I had to go and check things out for myself. And again, I was pleasantly surprised with the wide range of genres that he encapsulates in his incredible sound. And I've heard that the live shows are unworldly, to say the least. So a great way to wind on that block, where we also heard the amazing Levi Platero's Is There Love from his latest album, Leaving This Town. And again, for the first time, a sneak peek of Keb Moe's newest album, The Breakdown. That was the heartbreaking One Day Away, getting us into that set. If you're just now joining, I'm Brett Mabee, and as always, you're welcome to stick around for the hour. And here's a special shout out to the singer-songwriters. Whether you yourself or people that you know in your local area, you're welcome to submit original music for consideration in the rotation. And there are a lot of ways to do that. Of course, the traditional means through sending me an email or a CD, the email address and the physical address, the P.O. box, can be found on the full website at mainstreamradio.net. But I did recently start up a Facebook and Instagram page. Things are just getting going there, but you're always welcome to reach out to me with details about new music that I just have to hear as well, especially if it's music that you yourself are creating. So again, reach out to me a number of different ways. Find me on social media. Those links can also actually be found at mainstreamradio.net. As we continue on with this set, Keyshawn Campbell, later on, Crystal Shawanda, also one from Waylon Jennings before we part ways, but we're going to kick things up a notch with the one and only B.B. Buckskin. If you're a longtime listener of the mainstream, you already know that I feature her pretty regularly. She's a super talented Cree rock and roller in the old school sense, and I'm curious, what are your favorite B.B. Buckskin songs that you've heard here on the mainstream? Personally, right up there for me is her all Cree language version of Immigrant Song, produced by none other than famed studio musician and producer Stevie Solis. Right now, though, I equally enjoy the sounds of Eighth Wonder, the song getting us back into this block on the mainstream. On the mainstream.

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1: Hi, this is Cliff Cardinal from Cliff Cardinal and the Skylarks, and I can't believe we're finally here. 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

All right, you're listening to The Mainstream, and I'm Brett Mabee. As we get ready to resume the hour of listening, a shout out to friends who are dialed in on the Allegheny Community Center Full Moon Radio, a custom audio service that puts Onondaga-Gowanno language reclamation efforts front and center, of course, mixed in with all the best new music and even some of the classics as well. 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And of course, there are plenty of ways to join me for some fun listening. 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So again, check things out there or pick up their free app. We're going to continue on with this set with tracks from G.R. Grit, also one from Crystal Shawanda, but it's Bishop Briggs and Matt Mason. Now, I've talked about Bishop Briggs before, as this is not the first song from them. However, Matt Mason is somebody that I haven't had a chance to highlight yet. An artist from Chesapeake Bay who turned a childhood spent performing in prisons with his musician parents in a gospel kind of setting into a career defined by raw confession and chart-topping singles as well. He's known for his spiritually tangled and folk rock cinematic tension. And without further ado, enjoy this collaboration between these two artists. It's Yours Forever, as I'm also yours forever here on The Mainstream.

Crystal Shawanda has come on to me on the mainstream. We also heard G.R. Grit and Bishop Briggs with Matt Mason in that set. A recent addition with their 2026 single, Yours Forever. Sadly, we got to part ways for a little bit. I know. I'm just as heartbroken as you are. But as I do broadcast 7 days a week, there's a good chance that you'll be joining me sooner than later. 3 hours a day, as a matter of fact, every day of the week. So check your local listings. There's a good chance that you'll be joining me sooner than later. But if not, you can always kindly and respectfully reach out to Nola Daves Moses, the distribution director at Native Voice One. Drop her a line at nola@nv1.org. Yahtzeen coming up before the block is through. Also a recent addition from the North Stars as we head up to the west coast of Canada with them. However, we're stateside with Lakota producer Bazil, who teamed up with Joe Rainey. Aerials is a collaboration between these two incredible artists. Released in July 2026, you're invited to enjoy this newest addition into the mainstream. Be good to yourself and each other and stay in touch. Say when it's your stand hype. Have a good day.

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You know, even for the salmon, we have a ceremony for that, to honor the salmon, to take care of our environment, to be good stewards.

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0: Hello, welcome to the newsroom. I'm Ankur Desai. Ukraine's launched what Moscow's mayor has described as the largest attack yet on the Russian capital on the final day of elections. There are also two more regional elections in Germany, with the future of Friedrich Merz as chancellor in doubt. And singer Ed Sheeran admits mistakes as he opened his first show since his support act was dropped from his tour for making pro-Palestinian remarks on stage.
1: I'm already speaking to people across the spectrum to work out how to make a contribution that helps victims of these terrible times, and listening and learning, because I do not know enough.
0: President Trump now says he'll form an artificial intelligence force to regulate the industry, and Europe's drug agency warns street drugs in Scotland are becoming significantly more dangerous.
2: People just never know quite what they're getting anymore. And it's a terrible thing to say, but with heroin it was better the devil you knew.
0: And find out who triumphed and who had their hopes derailed at the European Tram Driver Championships, all after this update.
3: BBC News with Danielle Yawovetska. Ukraine has carried out large-scale drone attacks on Moscow and the surrounding region on the final day of Russia's parliamentary elections. The mayor called it the largest such attack on Moscow yet. From there, Steve Rosenberg reports.
4: According to Russia's defence ministry, overnight, the country's air defences shot down more than 1,100 Ukrainian drones over Russia. In a statement, the mayor of Moscow, Sergei Sobyanin, claimed that since yesterday, 450 drones targeting the Russian capital had been repelled. But he admitted that the Moscow oil refinery, one of Russia's largest, had been hit, and not for the first time. He described the mass drone attack as unprecedented and an attempt to disrupt Russia's parliamentary election. Today is the third day of voting in an election that is tightly controlled by the Kremlin and which critics have dismissed as neither free nor fair nor transparent.
3: Voters in eastern Germany are going to the polls in two state elections that could further weaken Friedrich Merz's position as chancellor. If his Christian Democrats perform poorly, it's likely to lead to speculation about his future. Jessica Parker is in Mecklenburg-Western Pomerania.
5: Friedrich Merz is a man who became chancellor 16 months ago, and kind of part of his plan, his promise of what he wanted to do, was counter the rise of Alternative for Deutschland and to get the German economy going again. But here we are 16 months in, the AfD is topping the polls nationally, and Germany's economy continues to stutter as well. And his personal approval ratings are very low. And that has led to questions over whether he is the right man to lead the CDU and indeed lead the government here in Germany.
3: Donald Trump says he'll form an AI force and appoint a new artificial intelligence advisor to regulate the industry. The move comes amidst concerns about the possible risks posed by AI. Lee Milner reports.
6: Writing on social media, Donald Trump dismissed concerns about the potential dangers posed by artificial intelligence as a hoax. He said his administration would not in any way hinder or stifle the growth of the industry, but instead would cherish and help it, arguing he intends to keep the US ahead of China in the race to become the world leader in AI. He gave no details about what the new AI force will do or who will run it. Mr. Trump's full-throated support for AI comes after a series of recent warnings from people inside the industry.
3: In Hong Kong, dignitaries and mourners have paid their respects to the territory's first leader after the end of British rule at a state funeral. Tung Chi Hwa is only the third person to be honoured in this way since Hong Kong returned to China in 1997. World News from the BBC. North Korea has reportedly launched a second missile in a matter of hours off its eastern coast. Japan's defense ministry said it believed both projectiles had landed in the ocean outside its exclusive economic zone. No damage to vessels has been reported. South Korea's military also said it had detected the launch of a second unidentified projectile. Europe's drugs agency says Scotland is being flooded with powerful new drugs, hampering efforts to cut deaths linked to narcotics. Synthetic opioids can be hundreds of times more potent than heroin. The agency says new psychoactive substances are emerging at a rate of one per week, often produced in secret laboratories. A journalist and candidate in local elections in Peru has been assassinated while campaigning. Susi Aponte Polo was shot from behind by an unknown gunman in a market in the coastal region of Ancash. During her campaign ahead of elections in October, she had made allegations of corruption linked to politicians and police. 10 lions have been found dead in the Ngorongoro conservation area in Tanzania. The local authorities suspect the animals were poisoned and say they're trying to identify those responsible. Here's Joanna Keane.
7: Ngorongoro's UNESCO-listed conservation area spans more than 8,000 square kilometres and provides a home to globally threatened species such as the black rhino. But it's also seen long-standing tensions between the local Maasai herder community and the government, which argues that population growth is encroaching on the wildlife habitat. The authorities say the 10 dead lions had ingested poison, but they haven't given further details. In recent months, at least 20 elephants have died in Kenya's Amboseli National Park, which is near the Tanzanian border. The investigation there is looking into the use of illegal pesticides, but the authorities haven't established if the deaths are accidental or deliberate.
3: BBC News.
0: Hello, you're listening to the newsroom from the BBC World Service with me, Ankur Desai. Welcome to the programme. We begin with Russia and the mayor of Moscow and his claim that Ukraine has launched its biggest ever drone attack on the Russian capital. Sergei Sobyanin said it was an unsuccessful attempt to disrupt the final day of voting in Russia's parliamentary election. Critics have dismissed this poll as neither free, fair, nor transparent. The authorities say the city's oil refinery has been struck and two people were killed. Meanwhile, the head of Russia's election commission said a drone attack on a civilian bus in the Russian-controlled city of Kherson in Ukraine killed two more people. Our Russia editor, Steve Rosenberg, has been telling me more about these attacks.
8: The Russian Defense Ministry says that more than 1,100 Ukrainian drones were intercepted over Russia last night. The Moscow mayor, Sergei Sobyanin, was talking about more than 1,600 Ukrainian drones since yesterday being intercepted over Russia. And certainly more than 400, he said, were heading to Moscow. But he did concede that drones had hit the Moscow oil refinery, which is one of the biggest oil refineries in Russia. We don't know the extent of the damage there, but he claims it was an attempt by Ukraine to disrupt the elections, because today is day three of a three-day parliamentary election in Russia.
0: And Steve, this is the first state Duma vote since Russia launched its full-scale invasion of Ukraine back in 2022. So the elections, we know they've been tightly controlled with very few anti-war candidates allowed to stand. So what is it that the Kremlin fears most about the possible outcomes of this election?
8: Well, I'm not sure whether the Kremlin fears anything in particular about the outcome. I mean, you mentioned tightly controlled, and it certainly is. So people are not holding their breath here about the results. Right? The party of power, which is called United Russia, that's the party that Vladimir Putin is backing, is expected to be the largest party in parliament. And if you look at previous Dumas, including the last one, the other parties that get into parliament end up supporting the Kremlin's main initiatives. And in the case of the last parliament, all the parties supported the so-called special military operation, Russia's war on Ukraine. So there are various ways in which the Kremlin can control an election. And you mentioned also that the only anti-war party that had been registered for the election, it's called Yabloko, was actually knocked off the ballot by Russia's Supreme Court in the run-up to the poll. So actually, that reduces the choices for voters who want to express their opposition to the war.
0: Could there be any support for anyone marginal in this then, to indicate that there is growing dissatisfaction with the war?
8: The way the election works is this. You go to a polling station, you can vote for a party and you can vote for an individual constituency candidate. Mm. And that party I mentioned, Yabloko, the anti-war party, still has, I think, 99 candidates running in individual constituency races. In some districts, there are anti-war candidates that people can vote for. But it's another question whether, once the votes are counted, whether any of these candidates will emerge a winner.
0: Steve Rosenberg, our Russia editor. Next, polls have opened in key regional elections in two states in Germany, in the capital Berlin and in the northeastern Mecklenburg-Western Pomerania. Falling approval ratings and recent significant gains by the far-right AfD in the state of Saxony-Anhalt have threatened the authority of Chancellor Friedrich Merz, so much so that a lack of success for his party in these latest elections could further damage his position as German leader. Let's speak now to our correspondent, Jess Parker, who's just outside Berlin on her way back from Mecklenburg-Vorpommern. Jess, two very different constituencies. So we've got the capital, Berlin, and then the northeastern Baltic state, where Friedrich Merz's party, the CDU, they're not really in contention. So can you just describe what the stakes are in each of these political constituencies?
9: Yeah, sure. I mean, as ever with German politics, quite a few parties involved and a rather complicated voting system. But in brief, in Berlin, what you have is a tussle over the top spot between, according to the polls at least, the left party, Die Linke, and the conservative CDU party, the significance there being the potential for the CDU to lose power in Berlin if it's not able to form a coalition, if it, for example, comes second. And then in Mecklenburg-Vorpommern, where, as you say, it doesn't traditionally have a lot of strength there, but it's looking at potentially a really record poor result. So it's been hovering just above the 5% threshold, which is required for parties to actually enter parliament. So for Friedrich Merz, his backers, and indeed everyone in the CDU and possibly Germany as well, is looking to see quite how bad the results are for the CDU. And I think if the worst case scenarios play out, then all of this speculation that there could be a Kanzlertausch, a chancellor swap, that will ramp up another notch.
0: Yeah, I wanted to follow up on that. How much of this election is a referendum on Friedrich Merz after 16 months in power? Approval ratings aren't great and the party's not doing well either.
9: Yeah, I think it can certainly be read to a degree as, obviously, any election in these regional states, the role of Berlin and the federal government is going to be a factor. But they are local elections as well, with local factors in play. But the difficult thing, I think, for Friedrich Merz, particularly after we've had this sort of bumper year of elections, is one of the things he aimed to do was counter the rise of Alternative for Deutschland, a party that's anti-immigration, Russia-friendly. But the opposite has been happening. It's been gaining strength, and it could top the polls in Mecklenburg-Vorpommern. And that's making his party very nervous, combined with his personally low approval ratings and the fact that Germany's economy continues to stutter along, which is another thing he aimed to fix. Now, I'm sure he would say he wants more time. He needs more time to get his package of reforms through. And he's not at all signalled that he's willing to resign or give up his job. But certainly the pressure is building on him and the questions over his future are mounting as well.
0: Yeah, and a lack of maybe credible contenders as well to replace him from within. For now, Jess, thank you so much. Jess Parker there, just outside of Berlin. We'll keep bringing you results in future editions of the Newsroom programme. Next, Ed Sheeran is one of the world's most famous artists. Until this week, the British performer was in the limelight for his music, known for being music's Mr. Nice Guy. But when his support act, the rapper Macklemore, made pro-Palestinian remarks on stage, he was subsequently dropped from the tour. The other support acts and Ed Sheeran's band quit in solidarity. And so the singer found himself engulfed in a political controversy, creating a possible crisis for his reputation and career. With plummeting ticket prices, questions were asked about the remaining dates of his tour across North and South America. But last night, Ed Sheeran walked out on stage in Philadelphia and addressed his audience in the first concert since the controversy erupted.
1: I have tried in my career not to be a political commentator of any kind, because I want my music and shows to be about unity, not division, about humanity, not politics. But this is a humanitarian issue, and I cannot hide how I feel about it anymore. What happened in Israel and at the Nova Music Festival on October 7th was horrific and compounded centuries of Jewish pain. What is happening in Gaza is catastrophic and unjustifiable and disproportionate. My heart has been broken by the scale of devastation and loss of civilians' lives, of children's lives. And the systemic injustice we're seeing unfold in the West Bank cannot be overlooked. I am already speaking to people across the spectrum to work out how to make a contribution that helps victims of these terrible times, and listening and learning, because I do not know enough.
0: Correspondent Carl Nassman was at the concert and told the newsroom Celia Hatton how Ed Sheeran's comments went down inside the stadium.
10: Well, it's a pretty amazing moment. Honestly, we were in some of the first rows of the concert tonight, and everybody was waiting to hear how Ed Sheeran, whether Ed Sheeran would address the controversy of the past few days and weeks on his tour. And it was really the first thing he did. He walked out on stage by himself, and he starts to, you know, talk everyone through what he's been thinking. And you could hear the room went silent. The stadium was really rapt and paying attention to every word he said. And it seemed to go down very well. I think a lot of people were relieved that he came out, spoke what had been on his mind, and especially, you know, addressing the situation in the Middle East, addressing the situation with the rapper Macklemore being dropped from his tour. And I should say, you know, the biggest, I think, applause and reaction to this speech was when he said that he was determined to continue his tour. He wanted to come tonight and play for all these fans, even though he said, you know, he had no backing band, he had no warm-up acts, but he was committed to continuing this tour because he said, you know, he was there really to perform for his tens of thousands of fans tonight.
11: So Ed Sheeran was standing alone on stage. We were expecting a very stripped back show. What was it like?
10: Yeah, it was, I think, one of those kinds of shows that really demonstrates how talented Ed Sheeran is as an artist. He was just there with him and his guitar, and he was using one of these loop machines where he can play a few chords, record that, play another few chords, record a bit of vocalization, and he loops it and he loops it, and he's able to make that into this rich, amazing backing track that he then would perform, I think, maybe his first five or six songs that way. And then in the middle of the concert, there was a bit of a surprise. He said, you know, he had about 3 days to come up with a backing band that could make it to Philadelphia, that could learn the songs he wanted to perform, because he really emphasized, you know, he didn't want this concert to change too much for the people that paid to get into the venue. And he was able to dig up some friends of his that could, you know, play the drums, play the fiddle, play the guitar, and really be there to create this amazing atmosphere. So, you know, it was really a fun night. And there was actually this one emotional moment midway through the concert where he said, hey, I don't know if you've been looking recently at social media, but there's been a lot of chatter about me and about this concert. I was worried, he said, about the way that I might be received here by you. And that was when the entire stadium erupted into applause for, you know, really to support Ed Sheeran in that moment. And I think that kind of shows you, I think there have been some doubts about Ed Sheeran, maybe, you know, the way that he handled this, and he admitted that he made mistakes, but clearly he really had the support of that stadium tonight.
11: So, Carl, what's your sense of this now? Will this statement on stage have made any difference? Will this issue go away for Ed Sheeran?
10: I think we'll have to see how it plays out, especially next week, because he will be performing in Gillette Stadium, the owner of which, Robert Kraft, was reportedly one of the biggest factors in trying to get Macklemore dropped from this tour. So I think it will be interesting to see next week how he's received there, which is a stadium just outside of Boston. But overall, this may have put some of the doubts to bed. I think he might have said just enough to keep himself kind of above the issue of the war in Gaza. But I think those comments probably strong enough for those who might have wanted him to come out with a stronger stance when this whole controversy first started.
0: Con Asman in Philadelphia. You're listening to the newsroom from the BBC World Service. Now, in something of a U-turn, the President of the United States, Donald Trump, has announced that he'll appoint an artificial intelligence advisor and AI force to regulate the industry and stay ahead of China. Mr. Trump had been dismissing fears surrounding AI as a hoax after multiple insiders sounded the alarm over the rapid advances in technology. Lee Milner has the details.
12: Trump sees AI as a really important area for both the US's economy and also wants to do it strategically. He wants America to stay out in front, particularly when it comes to competition with China, and he clearly feels that putting too many restrictions on the industry could slow things down. So the emphasis is on keeping investment and development moving quickly and making sure American companies have the freedom, obviously, to compete. But at the same time, there are these concerns about whether the technology is developing faster than governments can keep up with. So some researchers and technology leaders are worried about the risks that could come with increasingly powerful AI systems. They're calling for stronger safeguards and independent checks to make sure the technology is being developed safely. There are concerns that if AI becomes more powerful, then it could be out of control and people could obviously misuse it as well. Trump, however, has taken a different position. He's dismissed concerns about the potential dangers of AI, as we've heard, as a hoax, and believes that slowing down could hurt America's ability to compete with China. So at the moment, there's a clear debate between pushing ahead quickly to maintain America's position in AI and also making sure enough safety measures are in place to make sure this technology develops.
0: Now to a remarkable DNA discovery, which revealed that two best friends were actually biological sisters. Meena and Minal were both born in India. They were then adopted by different families and raised near each other in the Netherlands. It was only when they met by chance that they realised their similarities, as Amelia Clark reports.
13: This is my sister.
14: Meena Geltink and Minal Tyson were both born in the early 1980s. They were adopted from two different orphanages in Mumbai within months of their birth. They first met in their early teens at an event hosted by an adoption agency their parents had used, and were struck by their uncanny similarities in their appearance and mannerisms. They promised to stay in touch and spent years writing letters to each other, often addressing each other as sis, despite not knowing the truth about their relation. Minal and Meena lost contact after Minal moved to France and Meena had a baby, until earlier this year when Minal decided to take a DNA test.
13: I was home alone and then I got the pop-up on my phone and it said, your results from DNA in my heritage are ready. So I opened it and then there was written, Meena's sister. And I didn't realise it was Meena that I know.
14: Minal messaged Meena on social media asking if she remembered her. Meena had tried to do a DNA test in 2017, but was told she had no matches. But the test Minal did confirmed the girls were 100% sisters, which means they share the same biological mother and father. Last month, the girls met for the first time since finding out they were related. Minal says it's what she's dreamed of.
13: I've always been surrounded by many people who love me and who took care of me. But something inside of me, I've always felt very lonely. And yeah, I always hoped to find some biological family somewhere. And I always said, yes, I would love to see if there's my biological mother, but even more brothers or sisters. So, and now this happens. So inside it was like, now I don't feel alone anymore.
14: For Meena, it's as if no time has passed.
15: It's like all those 30 years we've been apart. We've never been apart. Yeah. It's like we're picking up after that. And it feels really strange, but very good.
13: It feels like home.
15: Yeah. Yeah.
13: It's like we don't live together. We have very different lives. But when it's like when I see you, it's like, yeah, I'm home.
15: I feel finally complete. And that's the puzzle piece in my heart. And yeah, I know that it's a lot, but it feels really good. Yeah.
0: And for more good news stories, you can listen to The Happy Pod. Check it out on BBC Sounds or wherever you get your BBC podcasts from. Still to come on the programme, we'll keep you on track with the European Tram Driver Championships. No joke. But first, for years, Scotland has had the highest rate of drug deaths in Europe. Efforts to curb that are being challenged by an influx of synthetic substances hundreds of times more potent than heroin. Europe's drugs agency says the country is being flooded with these powerful new drugs, hampering efforts to cut deaths linked to narcotics. Our Scotland editor, James Cook, has the story.
16: This spotless laboratory in Dundee seems a world away from the chaotic reality of illegal drug use. But scientists here are racing against a deadly and evolving threat. They're examining samples of seized drugs to find out exactly what's in them. And the answers are worrying, with new substances emerging all the time.
17: In terms of Europe, we are seeing roughly about a drug entering into the Europe context within kind of every 1 to 2 weeks. Something new will arrive. I mean, it's pretty rapid for us to be able to keep up as scientists.
16: And that must be dangerous.
17: Yeah, these drugs are extremely dangerous. The illicit drug supply in Scotland is getting more and more dangerous as time goes on.
16: They're particularly worried about synthetic opioids called nitazenes, often hundreds of times more potent even than heroin. Criminals are mixing them with all sorts of other substances, from Valium-style pills to powdered cocaine. Last year, Police Scotland seized £80 million worth of street drugs. This year, the figure has already reached £78 million. And we can reveal detectives have raided suspected nitazine labs in Ayrshire and Midlothian, arresting five people.
18: This is not just an urban problem. The rapidly changing nature of the drug supply is hitting rural Scotland too. We've come to the Kintyre Peninsula on the far west of the mainland to hear more about what is a struggle to save lives.
16: There are all sorts of ways to do that. This group tries to treat trauma by helping former drug users reconnect with nature. But the staff say their job has been made harder by the rapidly evolving nature of drug supplies.
2: Some of these substances are so potent that a grain would be enough to take somebody over.
19: And to kill them.
2: And to possibly kill them.
19: So this is a frightening new landscape, really.
2: It really is. I mean, I would think... I mean, it's not something I normally find myself saying, but I don't think drugs have ever been as risky or as dangerous as they are now. People just never know quite what they're getting anymore. And it's a terrible thing to say, but with heroin, it was better the devil you knew.
16: Quite a statement and a reminder of the scale of this crisis.
20: We just want to think about all those that we've lost through substance use.
16: So many lives lost, so much still to do to save others.
0: That report from James Cook. Now, it's not often that tram drivers get their moment in the spotlight, but one competition is helping the profession gain some traction. The European Tram Driver Championships have taken place in the Polish capital of Warsaw. 26 teams competed across various challenges, but only one could go the distance. Helena Berg has the details.
21: You may have tried 10-pin bowling before, but what about knocking over giant bowling pins with a tram? That's one of many challenges that participants have to complete at the European Tram Driver Championship. To determine the smoothest driver, bowls of water are attached to the front of the tram, with points deducted for every drop spilled. Next comes a measure of driver dexterity that sees competitors throwing balls into a basketball hoop while operating their vehicle. The European Tram Driver Championship has been running annually since 2012, and every year the event is growing in popularity.
22: We're pretty big tram fans, and so far we've travelled from Leipzig to every European and World Championship. There's always a great atmosphere, and it's a lot of fun.
21: This year's competition in Warsaw saw 25 cities across Europe participate, plus the Australian city of Melbourne, which was allowed to enter because it has the largest tram network in the world. But bigger isn't always better. Melbourne came second last, finishing ahead of only London. The top performer across the eight challenges was the team from the Czech capital, Prague, thanks to the skilled manoeuvring of drivers Vendula Temejova and Zdeněk Riktak.
23: We didn't expect it. Until the very end of the competition, we didn't think we could win. We're a new team, and this is our first time taking part in a competition like this. We wanted to finish at least in the top 10, so I guess we did well.
24: I made a mistake in the bowling event and thought that's bad, but it wasn't, and it all worked out.
21: Tram lines were a cornerstone of public transport in cities across Europe and around the globe throughout the 19th century. After the Second World War, many networks were ripped up in favour of supposedly more modern alternatives. But as cities look for cleaner and more sustainable ways to move people, the electric-powered tram is making a major comeback.
0: Helena Berg ending this edition of the Newsroom from the BBC World Service. Enjoy the rest of your day.
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0: Coming up on the BBC World Service, Dear Daughter with me, Namulanta Kombo. For Marco in South Sudan, educating his four daughters matters deeply. A value passed down from his mother.
1: My mom really understands the world. Allowing me to go to school was seen as something not productive. She risked her own resources selling some cows.
0: That's after the news.
2: BBC News with Alan Smith. The mayor of Moscow says Ukraine has carried out the largest drone attacks on the Russian capital and its surrounding region yet. He said 450 drones had been directed at the city since Saturday. An oil refinery was damaged. The regional governor said two people had been killed. Voters in eastern Germany are going to the polls in two state elections that could further weaken Friedrich Merz's position as chancellor. If his Christian Democrats perform poorly, it's likely to lead to speculation that the party could try to oust Mr. Merz as leader. North Korea has reportedly launched a second missile in a matter of hours off its eastern coast. Japan's defense ministry said it believed both projectiles had landed in the ocean outside its exclusive economic zone. A fire that's been ravaging a hill overlooking Ecuador's capital, Quito, has reignited and is reported to be approaching homes. Firefighters are redoubling their efforts to tackle the blaze. A journalist and candidate for local elections in Peru has been assassinated while campaigning. An unknown gunman shot Suzy Apontepolo in a market in the coastal region of Ancash. Europe's drugs agency says Scotland is being flooded with powerful new drugs, hampering efforts to cut deaths linked to narcotics. It says there had been a rapid spread of synthetic opioids, which can be hundreds of times more potent than heroin. In Hong Kong, dignitaries and mourners have paid their respects to the territory's first leader after the end of British rule at a state funeral. Tung Chi Kwa's only the third person to be honoured in this way since Hong Kong returned to China almost 30 years ago. 10 lions have been found dead in the Ngorongoro conservation area in Tanzania. Local authorities suspect the animals were poisoned and say they're trying to identify those responsible. In recent months, at least 20 elephants have died in Kenya's Amboseli National Park. And that's the world news from the BBC in London.
3: Do you enjoy school?
4: Yeah, I like school, but I don't like some parts. I mean, I like learning, making friends, meeting people. But I actually hate waking up at 5 in the morning. Do you hear me? I actually hate it.
0: You hate waking up early in the morning?
4: Yes. If school started at 11, that would be amazing. I would have woken up, eaten breakfast, and gotten ready by then. But no, we wake up at 5. And we have to wake up early just to go to school. But I like school.
0: Hi, I'm Namulanta Kombo, and that's my daughter Coco, the inspiration for Dear Daughter from the BBC World Service. Now, Coco might exaggerate a little, and she doesn't always have to wake up quite that early for school, but she does enjoy going and knows how important education is. Marco grew up in a village in South Sudan, but now lives in the capital city of Juba. And for him, making sure his four daughters get an education is incredibly important. Something that was passed down to him from his own mother.
1: My mom really understands the world. Allowing me to go to school was seen as something not productive. So she risked her own resources selling some cows.
0: It was busy near where Marco was speaking to me from, so you may hear children playing along with dogs, goats, chickens, and even planes in the background. He started off by greeting me in Kiswahili.
1: Habari yako? Habari ya Nairobi?
5: Nairobi, tuko salama. It's nice and sunny today.
1: Okay.
5: But it's not too hot. It's 22 degrees, so it's nice.
1: Might like Juba. It's cloudy outside, but I don't think it's going to rain.
6: Dear daughter.
7: Dear daughters.
6: Dear daughter.
8: My dear daughter.
9: Dear daughter.
6: Dear daughter.
0: Although South Sudan is a neighboring country to me here in Kenya, I didn't realize that we had fans of Dear Daughter there.
1: I've been listening for a good number of years now. I've been inspired by so many people, people who have written letters to their daughters. And I think all the dreams they have been talking about their children are the same thing I want also for my daughters. I'm in a country where it is difficult sometimes, you know, to bring up a child.
5: Mm-hmm. And you've got four daughters. How old are they?
1: My first daughter is 12. Second one is 8, and the third one is 6, and the last one is now 3.
5: You live in Juba in South Sudan, and where do they live?
1: In 2019, I transported my family to Uganda, to a camp, a refugee camp, where they have been living there until 22, where I moved them from the camp to Kulu City in Uganda. So I am now in Juba, so my wife and my daughters are together in Gulu, Uganda.
5: What led to you making the decision that your family has to live apart?
1: It is because of the conflict. Our country has been in conflict for a good number of years now. So I felt like Juba is never a good place nowadays to keep my daughters, given the love I have for them. So I had to move them. And another reason is the quality of education, which is seen in Uganda. I wanted them to stay in a place where they wake up not to the sound of guns, but go to school and come back peacefully.
5: And what about you? Why didn't you go with them?
1: I didn't move with them to Uganda because, you know, I'm the source of the livelihood. I'm the one supporting them.
5: You stayed to work?
1: Yeah, it was a difficult one, yeah, because it is not easy to live apart from your own family.
5: Mm-hmm. So how are your girls getting on in Uganda? How is life like for them there?
1: So it is the first time for them to live in a concrete building where there is TV, and it's not like when they were here because we were almost living remotely.
5: Mm.
1: So when they moved to Gulu, at least things have changed. The education also has improved. They like the place they are in now because the environment is good. It's much cleaner than it was in the camp, in the refugee camp. So Gulu is a good place for them to stay, at least for now.
5: So before we read the letter that you wrote to your daughters, I guess I'd like to know, what is it that you want for them?
1: Yeah.
5: And their futures?
1: I wanted my daughters to get the best education, and when they are educated, they will be able to understand the world in a better way, where they will be able to contribute to the society, also help in changing, you know, some of the wrong concept about female child, you know, the girl child in our society. I wanted my daughters to be independent thinkers. Yeah, so I don't want them to view themselves as, you know, girls are not seen as people who are active thinkers. They are to be in the kitchen, they are to, you know, to dress up smartly, to make men, you know, look at them as beautiful people. I want them to be independent and not be influenced by external forces. This message is very important for me to write to them, to express my love to them. So I write this letter for my daughters to know that Daddy is there, he supports us, he loves us, and you know, if I don't express this one, they will not know my position. They must achieve their dreams. They must work hard and not be affected by these our societal norms. You know, they are beautiful. They can get married even at younger ages. No, I don't want this. Marriage should be their own choice now. Yeah, and they can choose whoever they want to marry in the world, not dictated by our culture back here home. Yeah.
5: I'd love it if you could read the letter now, and then we can talk about it later.
1: Dear lovely family, I wanted to express my deep love to my lovely daughters. Your mother and I are truly happy for having you. Words cannot express enough how happy I am to see you grow into young, beautiful women, full of energy and love for education. It is unfortunate that we are living apart due to the conflict in our country. But I hope that things will get better in the nearest future, and we will happily join to live together again. Each day, I am thinking about you and praying that you journey your education life in good health and open-mindedness. As your father, I would like to give you some advices that you will always remember as you journey this life. Firstly, you must love yourself properly. Your tribe, your

0: have not realized their beautiful dreams. Thirdly, study hard. Never leave school before achieving your goal. Your education will be your biggest weapon in your life. An educated woman attracts more respect and opportunities. You all have the potential to be whatever good you wish in the world. Finally, always stay positive. No matter what situation you might encounter in life, trust that better days are still ahead. Our country will be better. At least you started your education earlier. My mother's words never leave my ears. Never give up in anything good you do. And I also pass this the same message to you. Always do your best. Your mother and I are behind you in support. More love, Daddy.
1: Thank you, Marco. But tell me about what inspired you when you were younger and how your education journey started and where it got to.
0: Yeah, I grew up in a rural village in Bentiu, which is one of the states in South Sudan. In 2000, there was this massive recruitment of young children into the military. So I was supposed to be recruited into the military. But my mom was so worried about me. She had to send me to another state in South Sudan. And from there, I happened to get an opportunity and I went to Lokshogyo, Kenya, the northern part of Kenya. Then we went to Kakuma refugee camp. Yeah, so life was not really very easy, but the schools were really good and I learned a lot because it is out of that experience that I am who I am now.
1: Tell me about your daughters and their personalities. Tell me about what they're like now. What are they into? What are they enjoying?
0: My firstborn daughter, who is now 12, she's now in boarding school. She's not very tall. she's very bright. She's doing very well in school. My second born, she's now in primary 2, and she's inspiring me. And I've been receiving a lot of calls from her teachers, how she's doing very well, and I'm really very happy for that. My third-born daughter, who is now 6, her name is translated to the eye of the father in English. Yeah, not because I don't love the other one, but I love them, but this is very special because I just love her. I just like being around her because she's funny and she's very inquisitive. Yeah, and then my last one, very beautiful also and very talkative. The only questions I've been hearing from her is, when are you coming, Daddy? Daddy, what are you going to buy me? And that's where sometimes I feel not really okay, not being near my daughters. Yeah. But I've been explaining it to them that it is just because of the conflict in our country. And I will be there with you and very soon. Mm-hmm. Yeah. Then the younger one really needs to get in touch with me so that we get to know each other better. Yeah.
1: Yeah. Yeah. Because how often do you get to see them?
0: It is almost every 3 months. Yeah. Also depending on the security between the road in Juba and the road going up to Uganda.
1: And how long is the journey to visit them from your home in Juba to them in Uganda?
0: I think it's like almost 7 hours. This is because of the road condition. Yeah.
1: And what do they like to show you, or, you know, because they've got their lives there. So what do they like to include you in?
0: We eat together, we drink together, you know, these drinks. They like sodas and all this kind of stuff. So whenever I go to Uganda during weekend, I would take my daughters for a swimming. At least some of them do.

0: better than me. I don't know how to swim. I can't swim for like 5 minutes. So I would only do that in shallow waters. But my daughters are very good. They know when daddy is coming, especially the gifts. I used to buy each and every one of them a gift. It's really a big occasion when they hear that I'm coming. They love it very much.
1: I can imagine.
0: And also, they like my stories, how the grandmother is back in South Sudan. I would tell them and also tell them about the country. And one of the things, for me, it's like not very much okay. The national anthem they sing in Uganda, it is only the Uganda national anthem that they know. So I sometimes try to sing to them this South Sudan national anthem. So they love to hear some stories about where I come from. And also they like asking questions like, I've got marks, these traditional marks on my forehead. They like asking them and try to explain to them each and every marks mean in my society.
1: Tell me about the mocks.
0: I got my marks when I was still very young. My father died in 1997, and we were left alone with our mom. You know how a widow is in the society. She's not respected. Our mom was not respected. And sometimes it's like there is no man in the family. Anyone can come and get what they want, especially the cows and the goat. My mom was always thinking how I can get this marking so that I also become a man, and our family is seen as a family with a man.
1: I wanted to talk about your mum, who, you talk about in the letter to your girls. Does your mum talk to your daughters about the things that you talk to them about? Does your mum give your daughters advice?
0: Yeah, my mom is my dictionary, to say so. She has been also in touch with my daughters. So she has been advising them because I've been explaining to them how my mom is a hero, is my hero, how my mom struggled for us. So my mom really understands the world. You know, allowing me to go to school was seen as something not productive. So she risked her own resources selling some cows. She just gave me that advice, which I also passed to my daughters, that wherever you go to, please do your best. Do whatever good is there. So my mother is very strong, the best woman in the world, and I've learned a lot.
1: I love that. And I love when we're able to share generational advice as well. You can send us a letter to your daughter or to your son by emailing deardaughter@bbc.co.uk. Or you can go to our website, bbcworldservice.com/deardaughter. Or why not send us a WhatsApp message on +44 800 030 4404. Dear Daughter on the BBC World Service was presented by me, Namulanta Kombo, and produced by Bob Howard and Jill Kersley.

0: Hello and welcome to More or Less from the BBC World Service, with a programme that looks at the numbers in the news and in life and in carrot quality. And I'm Tim Harford. For anyone struggling to get their kids to eat their vegetables, today's programme might not be welcome listening. It starts, as is often the case, with an email from a loyal listener. In this case, Sarah, who read an interesting quote from Dr. Karen Rajan in a BBC News story. Here it is.
1: We know our soil is not as nutrient-dense as it was decades ago, so a carrot in the 1950s will be far more nutrient-rich than a 2026 carrot.
0: Is this really true? Wondered Sarah. We wondered the same. Are fruit and veg less nutritious than they used to be? And is it true that we know soil is far less nutrient-rich than it used to be? Our starting point in the search for the truth was some research from about a decade ago.
2: It was my colleagues fed up with answering this question that was the stimulus behind me writing the article.
0: That's Robin Miles, a former senior scientist in Canada's Food and Nutrition Directorate. He's now retired. Back in 2017, he wrote a paper on the already much asked question about the nutrient declines in fruit, vegetables, and grains. The public concern stemmed from a number of studies that did find substantial declines in some nutrients, calcium and iron, for example, in fruit and veg since the 1950s. These results are pooled, so not for a carrot, but for veg in general. And Robin wasn't convinced.
2: When you look at the sources of data for these claims that were made, they are often looking at the nutrient composition databases. These databases are intended to provide information to registered dietitians and other people who want to design menus. For this sort of purpose, the databases are extremely useful. But over the years, analytical methods have changed, and the number of samples of these fruits, vegetables, and grains is generally pretty small.
0: Robin didn't think the data was good enough for a scientific comparison over time.
2: No, they're not suited for that kind of analysis.
0: Robin reckons some studies have managed to do a better statistical job, but those aren't quite so exciting.
2: The valid scientific studies have shown that the levels that of various nutrients in crops, for the most part, have not declined. And one of the key aspects where you do see declines is what's called the dilution effect.
3: The Broad Brook experiment has grown wheat for the last 180 years. It's the oldest experiment in the world.
0: This is Professor Steve McGrath, a research scientist at Rothamsted Research, who run this ancient experiment.
3: From 1843 onwards, we've got samples of the soil from the experiment and also of the crops and even the fertilizers that were added. So we've got an absolutely unique record of what's been going on in the field.
0: This means the nutrient trends in wheat can be scientifically assessed over a very long time period. And for a long time, nothing happened.
3: They stayed the same until around about the 1960s or 70s, when some of those nutrients started to decrease in concentrations drastically, and actually very large decreases in some nutrients, like zinc, of 50%.
0: They also found levels of iron, magnesium, and copper were down by 20 or 30%. So while the carrot trend is not clear, in wheat, there is evidence that these specific nutrients have declined. But why has this happened?
3: As far as we can tell from the data, it's actually related to the amount of grain you get in shorter strawed varieties.
0: Okay, short wheat. Those of you who listened to our episode on Paul Ehrlich's terrible predictions know this already, of course. That programme explained how the Green Revolution stopped humanity from running out of food in the 1960s and 70s. Part of that story was about a chap named Norman Borlaug, who introduced dwarf varieties of wheat.
3: that's actually led to much more grain in proportion to the amount of straw in the crop. And that harvest index has gone up enormously over the same period as this decrease in grain nutrient concentrations.
0: The high-yield wheat varieties produce a lot more grain, a lot more carbs, but each kilogram of grain has a good deal less zinc, iron, magnesium, and copper.
3: You could say that, you know, we're pushing more carbohydrates in for more yield, but the nutrients are not keeping up, so their concentration goes down.
0: This is the dilution effect. Steve says it may also have something to do with how nutrients are absorbed by the grains from the shorter stems, or perhaps from the roots. The mechanism is not totally understood as yet, but what Steve is confident about is that it's not caused by a change in the nutrients in the soil.
3: We analyse these nutrients in soil, and actually, if anything, their concentrations have increased over the 180-year time span.
0: That's the case for the specific soil in England where this experiment took place. Different soils around the world are very different. But Steve says the evidence just isn't there for a broader decline in the nutrient density of soils in general.
3: We have almost no data of the change in soils over time. And that to me says that, you know, you can't say that it's all disappeared from the soil. The second reason is more in terms of what happens to nutrients. A lot of the micronutrients in particular that I'm interested in, they tend to stick to the soil very strongly. They're on the soil particles, if you like, most of it. And they don't wash out. It's not a soluble thing. There is no mechanism I can see for a large decrease in the soil.
0: So the idea that declining soil quality is causing vegetables to get less nutritious isn't backed up by the evidence. However, this is not to say that the world's soils are in tip-top shape.
3: Soil degradation is a serious problem around the world. There are various forms of degradation. One of the big ones is actually a loss of carbon, but there are others. There are many different things like salinification, acidification, contamination with some materials, some elements. There are huge problems with erosion of soil, wind and water erosion of soils around the world. But again, there's virtually no data to support the idea that we're washing out all the nutrients.
0: So where does all of this leave us? Well, to go back to where we started, the idea that carrots are now less nutritious than in 1950 isn't based on good evidence, and neither is the idea that the nutrient density of soil has declined. But some important nutrients in wheat have declined, and Steve thinks it's plausible that the same process has happened in other staple crops.
3: Things like rice, for example, and, you know, barley and oats and so on, they've also utilised this way of getting more yield per unit of plant, if you like. And so it's quite likely that a similar sort of thing happens with them.
0: So it's plausible that nutrients have declined in some crops. But it's not really known in which or by how much. Everyone's advice was pretty similar, though. Just make sure you eat as varied and balanced a diet as you can to make sure all your nutrients are covered. That's it for this week. Thanks to Robin Miles and Professor Steve McGrath. Please keep your questions and comments coming in to moreorless@bbc.co.uk. Until next time, goodbye.

0: Welcome to the Inquiry on the BBC World Service. A new Arctic scheduled shipping route is expanding China's presence in the region.
1: Even under very ideal, let's say, midsummer conditions, ships still have to be very concerned about floating ice, about very difficult weather conditions.
0: Using it requires doing business with an internationally sanctioned country.
2: It's very hard for me to imagine for any company that uses this shipping route without any engagement with the Russian authority.
0: Other Arctic states are navigating developments.
3: Concern about Chinese footprint and investments in the Arctic has been quite now long-standing concern in Nordic countries.
0: This week, we're asking, can China's Polar Silk Road change global trade?
4: It is an option that certain countries wish to explore, but it's also a route that many other countries do not really seem fit for regular transits or as a dependable option.
0: I'm Charmaine Cosier. Join me on The Inquiry after the news.
5: BBC News with Danielle Yawovietska. Ukraine has carried out large-scale drone attacks on Moscow and its surrounding region on the third and final day of Russia's parliamentary elections. Moscow's mayor called it the largest such attack on the capital yet. From there, here's Steve Rosenberg.
6: The Russian Defense Ministry says that more than 1,100 Ukrainian drones were intercepted over Russia last night. The Moscow mayor, Sergei Sobyanin, was talking about more than 1,600 Ukrainian drones since yesterday being intercepted over Russia. And certainly more than 400, he said, were heading to Moscow. But he did concede that drones had hit the Moscow oil refinery, which is one of the biggest oil refineries in Russia. We don't know the extent of the damage there, but he claims it was an attempt by Ukraine to disrupt the elections.
5: Voters in eastern Germany are going to the polls in two state elections that could further weaken Friedrich Merz's position as chancellor. If his Christian Democrats perform poorly, it's likely to lead to speculation about his future. Jessica Parker is in Mecklenburg-Western Pomerania.
7: The difficult thing, I think, for Friedrich Merz, particularly after we've had this sort of bumper year of elections, is one of the things he aimed to do was counter the rise of Alternative für Deutschland, a party that's anti-immigration, Russia-friendly. But the opposite has been happening. It's been gaining strength, and it could top the polls in Mecklenburg-Vorpommern. And that's making his party very nervous, combined with his personally low approval ratings and the fact that Germany's economy continues to stutter along, which is another thing he aimed to fix.
5: Europe's drugs agency says Scotland is being flooded with powerful new drugs, hampering efforts to cut deaths linked to narcotics. James Cook reports.
8: For years, Scotland has had the highest rate of drug deaths in Europe, but recent efforts to save lives have been hampered by the rapid spread of synthetic opioids such as nitazines and orphines, which can be hundreds of times more potent than heroin. The EU Drugs Agency says new psychoactive substances are emerging at the rate of one per week, often produced in clandestine laboratories. Criminal gangs are now routinely mixing nitazines with heroin, cocaine, cannabinoids and even fake Valium pills. Scientists, charity workers and detectives say the result is an illicit drugs market, which is now more dangerous than ever.
5: North Korea has reportedly launched a second missile in a matter of hours off its eastern coast. Japan's defense ministry said it believed both projectiles had landed in the ocean outside its exclusive economic zone. No damage to vessels has been reported. South Korea's military also said it had detected the launch of a second unidentified projectile. Last week, Pyongyang fired multiple short-range ballistic missiles. World News from the BBC. Police in Pakistan are reported to have arrested the sister of the jailed former Prime Minister Imran Khan ahead of a protest about his imprisonment. His political party said Alima Khan had been detained outside her home in Lahore. The party is planning a demonstration next Sunday to demand the immediate release of Imran Khan. He was jailed last year for 14 years for corruption in a case his supporters say was politically motivated. In Hong Kong, dignitaries and mourners have paid their respects to the territory's first leader after the end of British rule at a state funeral. Tung Chi Hwa is only the third person to be honoured in this way since Hong Kong returned to China in 1997. Tung died earlier this month at the age of 89. 10 lions have been found dead in the Ngorongoro conservation area in Tanzania. The local authorities suspect the animals were poisoned and say they're trying to identify those responsible. Here's Joanna Keane. And Ngorongoro's UNESCO-listed conservation area spans more than 8,000 square kilometres and provides a home to globally threatened species such as the black rhino. But it's also seen long-standing tensions between the local Maasai herder community and the government, which argues that population growth is encroaching on the wildlife habitat. The authorities say the 10 dead lions had ingested poison, but they haven't given further details. In recent months, at least 20 elephants have died in Kenya's Amboseli National Park, which is near the Tanzanian border. The investigation there is looking into the use of illegal pesticides, but the authorities haven't established if the deaths are accidental or deliberate. A 13-year-old Chinese swimming sensation, Yu Zidi, has won gold at the Asian Games in Japan. She led from start to finish in the 200-metre butterfly and shaved almost half a second off the Games record. And that's the latest BBC News.
0: Welcome to The Inquiry. I'm Charmaine Cozier. Each week, one question, four expert witnesses and an answer. August 2026, a ship departs from one of China's busiest ports. 21 days later, it arrives in the UK. The main focus isn't the 175-metre-long Dubai Tower cargo vessel, it's the route. Taking a shortcut along Russia's Arctic coastline will nearly halve the traditional Asia to Europe journey time of 40 days. The Chinese shipping company behind the voyage sees this as the start of a regular scheduled seasonal service. This latest route towards Arctic expansion is part of a policy that takes its name from the ancient sea and land trade network that once connected Asia, the Middle East and Europe. This week we're asking, can China's Polar Silk Road change global trade?
9: Part 1. Polar Plans.
1: Chinese scholars and policymakers have stressed the fact that even though China doesn't have any Arctic geography, its economic interests in the far north, its scientific interests in the far north are extensive. My name is Mark Lantaine. I'm a professor of political science at UiT, the Arctic University of Norway in Tromsø. I'm also an adjunct lecturer at the University of Greenland in Nuuk. And it's also been argued that a lot of what's happening in the Arctic in terms of climate change is affecting China directly, like many other parts of the world. It is creating changes in Chinese weather, pollution patterns, and many Chinese scholars have dedicated themselves to researching that connection. So that has been the basis for China referring to itself as a near Arctic state. We are not an Arctic country per se, but we have a significant claim to be an Arctic stakeholder. China and Russia have been looking at the possibility, as more of the Arctic Ocean becomes ice-free in the summer months, of using the Polar Silk Road, developing a Polar Silk Road along the Northern Sea Route north of Siberia as a secondary shipping route.
0: China's first official Arctic policy paper was published in 2018 and formally outlined the Polar Silk Road. Those development goals linked to its 2013 Belt and Road Initiative to connect Asia, Europe and Africa through land and sea trade routes. Key to the Polar Silk Road is a shipping lane called the Northern Sea Route.
1: It runs from Northern Asia, so past China, Korea, Japan, all along the Siberian coast, so it's a very long coastline in northern Russia, eventually working its way through the Nordic region and then on to northern Europe, including Britain, Germany, Poland. Even though it is a pretty long route and one which is still subject to Arctic conditions, it's still far shorter than traditional routes along the Indian Ocean using, for example, the Malacca Straits or the Suez Canal.
0: So vessels save fuel as well as time.
1: The conditions are certainly not ideal, and they're certainly not identical to other parts of the world. Even under very ideal, let's say, midsummer conditions, ships still have to be very concerned about floating ice, about very difficult weather conditions. Any ship simply cannot be placed in the Northern Sea Route and have this work out. A ship has to be very specifically rigged for cold weather conditions. More often than not, they have to be escorted by a Russian icebreaker.
0: Icebreakers are specially designed escort ships. They split and crack up huge slabs of frozen water to stop vessels getting stuck. Russia has the largest fleet, which also includes ones with a unique feature.
1: Russia is the only country that has nuclear-engined icebreakers at the moment. It has a few of them, but it is certainly looking to develop more.
0: Power from compact onboard nuclear reactors mean they can break up really thick ice and run for longer without refueling. The cargo on board the first of China's regular scheduled crossings included rechargeable lithium batteries, solar panels, and electric hybrid vehicles.
1: China has, for example, touted the fact that its economy is now starting to shift more towards high technology areas, including AI, robotics, advanced pharmaceuticals. And interestingly enough, a lot of Chinese media, as well as government officials, have said, well, that these particular components, those that are needed to arrive in European markets quickly, or that need to be preserved in a certain way, could benefit from using the Northern Sea Route. But I do stress again, this is still a very experimental setup. I think it's very unlikely that the Northern Sea Route would rival the traditional routes. So not the Panama Canal, not the Malacca Straits. And I don't think anyone is really looking at that option seriously. There's still many Chinese policymakers who are saying, even keeping all that in mind, the amount of time and fuel savings by using this route is very extensive. And this will only get better as more time passes, that less and less ice will appear in the Arctic. Some of the ice hazards will vanish.
0: The number of runs each year is expected to increase over time.
1: At the moment, even under the best conditions, we're talking about maybe a few dozen shipping runs through the Northern Sea Route. And that's a pretty tiny fraction compared to what goes through, for example, the Panama Canal. But we are dealing with a changeable situation. It may be as early as, let's say, 15 or 20 years from now that ships will be able to operate in the Arctic, for example, all year, or that ships might even be able to operate close to the North Pole under summer conditions. So there's a bit of timing involved. And with the idea that global shipping is obviously becoming an international concern, that many countries are looking at the possibility of alternative sea routes, the Arctic is being taken seriously now as another emerging alternative.
0: So how do China's Arctic ambitions work on a practical level? Time for our next expert witness.
9: Part 2, Navigating Russia.
2: I would say it's very hard for me to imagine for any company that uses this shipping route without any engagement with the Russian authority. And also the Russian has the control of the ports or the facilities along the route.
0: Nan Hao is a policy and economic security researcher. He's currently doing a fellowship with the Geneva Graduate Institute in Switzerland. Russia traditionally used the route for domestic and regional shipping.
2: For this route to have the commercial meaning, for this route to be utilized, it requires the capital, it requires the maintenance, it requires the infrastructure, it requires the investment, trading volume, and Russia doesn't have enough of those. For China, at least for the Northern Sea Route, China has an interest, but I would say it can be traced back to, say, 2013, China start to pay more attention to the Northern Sea Route, but the actual moment, I would say, come from, say, 2017, when Chinese President Xi Jinping visited Russia and talked about that. And also 2018, China launched this architect white paper. But the actual momentum, the most recent commercialization momentum, I would say, started from last year.
0: In October 2025, Russia and China agreed an action plan to jointly develop and commercialize shipping along the Northern Sea Route.
2: China pretty much somehow take care of this kind of commercialization of the sea route, while Russia somehow, you know, provides all this infrastructure facility access to that. But also another thing I would say in terms of strategic value of this route is that the energy. But this energy part, it doesn't come from Chinese shipping company, but it comes from the Russian shipping company.
0: Russia's oil and gas industries faced international sanctions after it annexed Crimea in 2014 and invaded Ukraine in 2022. Opportunities for Russian exports widened following the US and Israel war with Iran. The conflict has effectively blocked the Strait of Hormuz, which sits between Iran, Oman, and the United Arab Emirates.
2: And there's an energy shortage, energy crisis in Asia-Pacific countries. China somehow is exceptional, but all the other major Asia-Pacific economies are heavily relying on the Gulf fossil fuels, and Russia becomes a convenient alternative for them. So in that sense, Northern Sea Route, it's not just something convenient of potential future value, but it also becomes something immediately relevant for them.
0: Other disputed global shipping routes include the Red Sea, where oil tankers and commercial cargo ships have been attacked, and a drought in the Panama Canal causing fewer journeys.
2: So all these traditional routes that China relying on for the Europe-China trade has facing this potential risk exposure. And the Northern Sea Route definitely is gaining more relevance and also gaining more strategic value, because for now, the Chinese economy is heavily relying on the foreign trade, external trade. So in that sense, the strategy so far, I think the major part for China to invest and to test this sea route,
0: which involves working within its seasonal restrictions.
2: First of all, the time window is actually very narrow. So it's either from July, August to October, November. And also, I think last year and this year, Russian authority only approved like 7 to 8 annually shippings for the Chinese company. And also, if you look at the percentage of the trading goods of the Chinese shipping companies, the percentage is actually very low in relation to the trade volume through the traditional routes, say the Suez Canal, through the Middle Corridor. So in that sense, the potentiality is there, but for it to realize, I think it still takes time.
0: Increasing vessel traffic on the remote Arctic route raises the risk of human-driven environmental damage.
2: I would say this comes as twofold, or you could say the two edges of the sword. So indeed, there are climate change. The Northern Sea Route becomes a little bit more visible and the time window becomes a little bit widened, with the melting of the ice in the Arctic region. So we can imagine, if there's a leakage of the oil, if there's a contamination of the water, and if there's a human intervention that is impacting the ecology of the Arctic region. Earth's ecology is connected, and something happening there in the Arctic region would have the implication and consequences for the rest of the world. But I think with more countries and more shipping companies involved in this route, perhaps we'll also need to think about potential expansion or reformation of this governance mechanism to try to govern this new phenomenon, which is the commercialization of the Northern Sea Route.
0: Before we hear from our next expert witness on the complexities of Arctic governance, don't forget to find and follow the Inquiry podcast wherever you get yours. For episodes like Are the Himalayan Glaciers at a Tipping Point? Or Can Africa Take Control of Its Digital Future?
9: 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Arctic Rules.
3: No country has sovereignty over the Arctic as a whole. My name is Katarzyna Zysk. I'm a professor of international relations and contemporary history in Norwegian Institute for Defence Studies, which is a part of the National Defence University.
0: There are 8 Arctic states. 5 border the Arctic Ocean: Russia, Norway, Denmark, Canada, and the US. Regional control divides across national laws and economic zones, which gives coastal states exclusive rights to explore and extract marine resources like oil, gas, and minerals. Plus, there are international laws and treaties.
3: UN Convention on the Law of the Sea is very important. It's almost like a constitution for the maritime areas, for the Arctic Ocean, which governs some of the different, let's say, sovereign rights, the rights to resources, and how we may use the waters in the Arctic Ocean. But also the International Maritime Organization and the Polar Code, that is especially important for ships operating in the polar waters, because it imposes concrete regulatory measures for ships operating in Arctic and Antarctic. And so this has direct implications also for shipping along the Northern Sea Route. It's particularly important because it directly decides about ship design, construction, so the kind of ships where they can operate, safety, life-saving appliances, navigation, communication. This all is included in this Polar Code that has to be applied when operating in the Arctic Ocean.
0: And Russia complies with that?
3: Yes, absolutely. Russia is a part of that. But in addition, Russia imposes its own laws along the Northern Sea Route, for instance, including the demand that you have to apply for to be able to use the passage.
0: Service, operational and admin charges also apply. With different laws and rights covering territorial and international waters, interpretations can vary. There are also the high seas, 200 nautical miles beyond national borders, where no nation has sovereignty.
3: The Northern Sea Route can be many different routes depending on the sailing conditions, on the weather conditions. But from the Russian interpretation, as long as you start, you know, in one end and finish in the other, so even if at some point the passage would include high seas, Russia would still claim that this is the Northern Sea Route under the Russian national jurisdiction where Russian rights apply. It is actually quite controversial. And it's not universally accepted interpretation. As a result of the growing accessibility of the Arctic Ocean, they have a potential to become strategically important both for commercial navigation as well as potentially for military use. And the Northern Sea Route is the first route that is being developed both for climatic reasons, because it's opening fastest than the Transpolar Route or the route through the Canadian archipelago, the Northwest Passage, and for political reasons, because Russia is very much interested. This is one of their greatest ambitions for Arctic development, is to make the Northern Sea Route a major maritime link between continents, between Asia, Europe, and North America.
0: Other states in the region are keeping across developments.
3: Concern about Chinese footprint and investments in the Arctic has been quite long-standing concern in Nordic countries. And one example of that are investment screening mechanisms that were introduced in Sweden, the measures to screen what kind of investments are being made, what is the source, what is the purpose, also increased sharply in Norway as well as in Finland. And this is made to safeguard against potentially harmful Chinese investments, especially when it comes to strategic fields such as infrastructure, such as ports or airfields. Some of the investments were simply stopped because of that. So on the other hand, China is an important trading partner. And of course, in the larger, if you look at the broader Arctic governance picture, cooperation with China is very important to mitigate, for instance, environmental risks, to enhance maritime safety in the region. So this is a balancing act, but there is no doubt that the suspicion towards China, Chinese investments have been vocally expressed, discussed in the Nordic countries over the past few years.
0: So there's some unease about China and China's links with Russia.
3: And that feeds into this long-standing fear of Chinese-Russian alliance, right? And the relationship in the Arctic is one expression of progressing relationship. And this relationship has progressed not least because of the growing Russian dependency of China. China is the actor that helps Russia to keep their economy afloat. The dependency does not mean that the relationship is still seen in Russia as quite ambivalent. So Russia has had long-standing concern, if not fear, about China potentially becoming or constituting a direct threat to Russia. But still, I mean, this doesn't mean that Russia is not willing, nonetheless, to allow China a larger role in the Arctic because, again, of this growing dependency.
0: China isn't the only country keen on advancing polar ambitions. Time to call our final expert witness.
9: Part 4, Making Waves.
4: My name is Karen van Loon and I'm a research fellow in the Security and Defence Programme at the Klingendaal Institute in the Netherlands. I think the most credible outcome is that for a country like China, this creates a redundancy. So say there is one of the choke points, Suez Canal, Strait of Hormuz, Malacca, that is blocked, that they have a plan B and a sort of backup. And the Northern Sea Route can be useful in that sense. It would also create a greater presence in the Arctic region, something that China is aiming for in the future anyway. So this will give them a bit more presence there, but also economic credibility as a trade partner in the region. We see that currently China is still the largest investor along the Northern Sea Route, but there's also an increased interest from South Korea.
0: In August this year, a South Korean commercial container ship used the route for a test voyage.
4: And we also see that India has plans to have one next season in 2027. And there's also Japan that might be interested in doing more in the region. So this is still very limited and contained, but yet it creates a diplomatic precedent and it gives Western European countries who have very good trade relations with both of these countries something to think about and to see how they relate to this type of behavior, because they can do trade with a partner like South Korea, but it's the use of that Russian sea route and Russian control over it that poses issues, of course.
0: Engaging with Russia is necessary for access, but nations are preparing to reduce reliance in other areas.
4: There are quite some countries that already have vessels with ice-breaking capacities. China is building them. For example, South Korea as well, in the port of Busan, would be very keen on having more transit and ships being built there for this exact purpose. And now we also see an interest from India.
0: Do you see a time when more countries will consider using the Northern Sea Route?
4: For the time being, geopolitically speaking, it's very tricky, especially for Western countries. We see that there's a war in Ukraine that is still ongoing. Russia is under sanctions. Some of the countries may receive that have passed through the Northern Sea Route and that passed by their ports. But Western initiatives, I don't think we'll be seeing in the near future. The fact that more and more countries, Asian countries, are seeing this as a viable option, of course, presents the other Arctic nations with the fact that they are going along with Russia's interpretation of international law of the sea along the route, which does not align with how Western countries interpret it. It gives a certain credibility to Russia as an Arctic actor, which is of course, because it has a considerable Arctic territory. But you create a judicial precedent where ships are going through this route when Western countries are clearly refusing to do so for geopolitical reasons. So it is there. It is an option that certain countries wish to explore, but it's also a route that many other countries do not really seem fit for regular transits or as a dependable option.
0: So currently on course to remain a niche seasonal route.
4: If you look at the amount of transits, full transits through the Northern Sea Route last year, there were only 103 compared to 12,000 through the Suez Canal in a year that was extremely geopolitically challenging. So this will still be a minor route. So I don't think for Western ports that this will have a significant impact in the coming years. For China, it's very useful to have these different roads and routes and options in case something else happens. So they're willing to invest in this seasonal line of transit and a schedule and having a regular schedule, but it won't keep them from using the other routes that they are using more intensively. I think we will see an increase in China's commercial ambitions in the Arctic. We will have to see how their relationship with Russia is evolving, but I think we see a beginning of a larger trend of China's presence in the Arctic becoming larger and larger, and this is part of the footprint that they want to leave in the region.
0: So returning to our main question, can China's Polar Silk Road change global trade? While the Northern Sea Route does grow China's activity in the Arctic, it's a seasonal limited-run backup, not a large-scale commercial rival. For some shipping companies, it's an attractive time and fuel-saving alternative, which bypasses severe disruptions on established shipping routes. Needing Russian cooperation to use and navigate the route means the operation won't be global while international sanctions remain in place. Last word to our expert witness, Nan Hao.
2: Now I think there are a lot of discussion about this Northern Sea Route, but I would say if one look into, say, the trade data and also the actual difficulty, I would say the Northern Sea Route is a little bit overheated. Of course, it has a strategic value there, but still, I think for it to be feasibly used, for it to be regularly commercialized, it's still too early to tear.
0: This episode of The Inquiry was written and presented by me, Charmaine Cozier. The producer was Evie Yabsley, researcher Amelia Cox, editor Tom Bigwood, and technical producer Nathaniel Danter.
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0: Hello, and welcome to Assignment from the BBC World Service. I'm Emily Wither. I've reported from Turkey for years and watched the legal net here widen. Opposition mayors, journalists, now comedians, all facing trial. The government says its courts are simply applying the law, but critics say President Erdogan is using them to silence dissent and tighten his grip. Listen to Turkey on Trial, Can Courts Control a Nation? Coming up after the news.
1: BBC News with Danielle Yawovietska. Moscow and its surrounding region has come under sustained attack by Ukrainian drones on the final day of parliamentary elections in Russia. The capital's mayor called it the largest such attack on Moscow yet. The city's oil refinery was set ablaze. Voters in eastern Germany are going to the polls in two state elections that could further weaken Friedrich Merz's position as chancellor. If his Christian Democrats perform poorly, it's likely to lead to speculation that the party could try to oust Mr. Merz as leader. South Korean defense officials say North Korea has fired two missiles into the sea off its eastern coast. They said at least one of the projectiles was a short-range ballistic missile. Police in Pakistan are reported to have arrested the sister of the former Prime Minister Imran Khan ahead of a protest about his imprisonment. His political party, PTI, said Aleema Khan had been detained outside her home in Lahore, but there's been no official confirmation. In Hong Kong, dignitaries and mourners have paid their respects to the territory's first leader after the end of British rule at a state funeral. Tung Chi Hwa died earlier this month at the age of 89. The French authorities have opened a preliminary investigation into the president of the Paris Saint-Germain football club, Nasser Al-Khelaifi. Paris prosecutors are looking into allegations of an illegal conflict of interest relating to negotiations over football broadcast rights. A 13-year-old Chinese swimming sensation, Yu Zidi, has won gold at the Asian Games in Japan. She led from start to finish in the 200-metre butterfly and shaved almost half a second off the game's record. 10 lions have been found dead in the Ngorongoro conservation area in Tanzania. Local authorities suspect the animals were poisoned and say they're trying to identify those responsible. In recent months, at least 20 elephants have died in Kenya's Amboseli National Park, which is near the Tanzanian border. BBC News.
0: Oh my goodness, I cannot believe how many police there is. Is this normal?
2: This is our normal.
0: Can I ask why you came today?
2: I'm Daria. I'm here to support Deniz and demand his release because it is actually illegal what they are doing to Deniz. It is not illegal to make jokes. It is not illegal to say what you believe. It is not illegal to say, to make some jokes as a comedian.
0: I'm outside Istanbul's main courthouse. It's a large multi-story complex with a vast marble atrium connecting endless corridors. These days, it feels more like a prison, surrounded by metal barricades and a ring of police. I've come here a lot over the years, following court cases in Turkey, and the cast of people appearing keeps widening. Opposition mayors, students, and today, a popular comedian called Deniz Göktaş. They are chanting freedom for art, freedom for humour, and freedom for Deniz. A month earlier, Deniz was on stage.
3: Ama!
0: He looks small at the front of an outdoor amphitheatre in Istanbul. He's dressed in black beside a giant model of his own severed head, backed by lavish red curtains. The 32-year-old pokes fun at Turkey's president, Recep Tayyip Erdogan, who's ruled the country now for 23 years. In one joke, Deniz compares Erdogan to a grumpy neighbour and describes how he's evolved from a shy dictator to one who is at peace with his own identity. For 90 minutes, he takes aim at everything: society, religion, the jailed opposition, the kind of material that in today's Turkey gets you in trouble. He even laughs about that culture of fear. All was fine until his show was posted online. First, the authorities here tried to block clips of it, citing national security. It didn't stop it going viral. It had struck a nerve with Turkish society.
2: Millions of people are completely disappointed, hopeless, and sad. What's happening to the country? A sharp regime change, full of oppression. we are on a survival mode in our daily life, struggle to pay our rents, pay our bills, to study. And Deniz Göktaş gives all our feelings and problems in his jokes.
0: He spoke for a lot of what young people are feeling right now.
2: Exactly, exactly. He became a symbol of the youth now.
0: Not everyone found the jokes funny. Many found them outright offensive. And the chief prosecutor's office said hundreds of complaints were filed. I asked Daria, one of his supporters, about that.
2: Yes, offensive joke, but it is joke. It was not insulting the religious people. It was not insulting the religion. It was not insulting the ordinary people's rights or beliefs. But I believe he's now in the court because he called Erdogan openly as authoritarian leader. That is the main case.
0: When I saw the clips online, I got hold of his number and I sent Deniz a text asking him for an interview. I'm not sure he ever read it, and I suspected there might not be much time anyway before he'd be arrested. I'm Emily Wither, and for assignment, I'm in Turkey. I've been living and working in the country for years, and I've seen firsthand how the fight for this often polarized country's future is playing out in its courts. This is a story of three courtrooms recorded across one summer. I've covered hundreds of opposition politicians who are facing legal battles or are in jail here. And increasingly, it's not just the political opposition. It's anyone who challenges the government's idea of how the country should be and how its people should behave. On July 2nd, Deniz Göktaş was arrested, and the very next day, I was at the courthouse. Inside, supporters of the comedian crowded the corridor to hear the ruling. They're told Deniz will be held in jail as he waits for a trial. The charge is insulting the president and publicly inciting hatred and hostility. He's not alone. Almost 59,000 people are under investigation in Turkey for insulting the president or the state. That's according to Justice Ministry figures published in March this year. More than 800 of them are children. The crowd have now come out of the court. They've walked down six flights of stairs with huge numbers of police trailing them. There is a lot of anger here, a lot of disappointment. I asked Daria how she feels about the ruling.
2: I'm angry. I'm simply angry because they try to feel everybody insecure in this way. They are trying to give a psychological war over society. So it's not surprising, but we will not normalize this. Thousands of people are in jail in Turkey, including political leaders and journalists. Tomorrow I can be jailed.
4: Hi, nice to meet you. Morning. How are you doing?
0: It's very early the following Monday morning, and I'm off to another court case, the most well-known of all of them. The long journey from one side of Istanbul to the other begins crossing continents, from Asia to Europe by ferry.
4: Yeah, good, thanks. Tired?
5: This day will be a tired day. Will be busy day.
0: Furkan Kadıbey is a Turkish court reporter. He's heading to the court too, and I've brought a translator.
6: Bugün İmamoğlu'nun 3 davası var.
7: Today İmamoğlu has 3 cases.
4: So he's in court on 3 separate charges today.
7: Yes.
4: We should probably go through actually. It looks like the vote is nearly here.
0: You might recognize that name, Ekrem İmamoğlu, the opposition's popular mayor of Istanbul. His arrest in March 2025 sparked mass protests across Turkey. Since then, he's been in prison facing charges from corruption to espionage, with prosecutors seeking sentences that add up to more than 2,000 years. He's also Erdogan's main rival. Polls suggest İmamoğlu is the most likely candidate to defeat the current president. His arrest was part of a wider crackdown on the opposition that swept up hundreds of people. I'm on my way to hear Imamoglu's defense. Furkan covers these cases every day. After the ferry, we board a minibus to take us to the most remote district on the far western edge of the city. Critics say it's no coincidence Imamoglu's trial is so hard to get to. The government says it's simply that the prison has big enough courtrooms. It's Europe's largest high-security jail and is surrounded by barbed wire and fields of cheery sunflowers. Outside a checkpoint are several courtrooms, which is where we're dropped off.
5: This is Siliri, and three times I've been here.
0: You've been held in here three times?
5: Yes.
0: Lawyers and journalists covering these cases are often arrested too, including Furkan. He's been detained several times for publicly spreading disinformation. He switches to Turkish.
5: I
7: stayed here three times. One of them was 7 months. At this point, I considered this place like my home. Nearly 40,000, 50,000 people stays here. We have one room cells here. People stays in a room, small rooms. They also have bigger rooms, and there are around 40 people. But now the

0: judges are saying. But us, as an independent, we look what the lawyers are saying, what proof is there, what kind of documents we can show. That's our difference.
1: Should we go in?
2: Okay.
1: I probably have to put this away. We go through security and inside, it's sterile, crowded and chaotic. A small cafeteria serves tea and toast. The police block the doors as seats quickly fill up, and supporters of the jailed mayor spill into the corridor. The first hearing of the day has just wrapped up. You're not allowed to record inside the court. When Imamoglu arrived, he had a big smile on his face, and there was a standing ovation from the supporters that had crowded into the small courtroom to watch the proceedings. There was a huge round of applause, and many of them were chanting President Imamoglu. He told the court, how did the judiciary system in Turkey come to look like this? Imamoglu faces at least 5 separate cases, plus further investigations. The one I just heard is an espionage case, where he's accused of sharing the details of millions of Istanbul residents with foreign intelligence services. Among the crowd, observers from foreign governments also file out of the court. I grabbed the European Parliament rapporteur for Turkey, Nacho Sanchez Amor. Turkey insists that its judicial system is independent, that the courts are free and fair, and that they are following the rule of law. You've come here to observe these cases. What do you make of that?
3: There is no any hint of independent judiciary in Turkey. Not any hint. I have the list of the judge that has been removed only in the cases of Imamoglu, meaning if a judge acts independently, professionally, he's going to be punished. There are so many cases, there are so many examples.
1: It's really hard to find a judge to speak to you. In fact, in general, it's getting harder to interview anyone in Turkey, such as the fear of being publicly critical. To understand how the courts are run now, I need to take you back to 2017. That year, Erdogan won a referendum that reshaped the constitution. Out went the parliamentary system, in came an all-powerful presidency. Erdogan said it would replace unstable coalition governments with decisive one-man leadership. It handed him sweeping new powers, including over the courts. The board that hires and disciplines every judge and prosecutor, the HSK, was radically overhauled. And now the president picks some of its members, and a parliament run by Erdogan's political party picks the rest.
4: So we're definitely recording. Is everybody ready? Are you ready, Ayşe?
5: Hazırım.
4: Okay, tamam. I think your connection is okay.
1: I did manage to track down a retired judge who was willing to be interviewed. Ayşe Sarazu Pahlavan was a judge for more than 3 decades and now works as an independent lawyer in the coastal city of Izmir. When the 2017 changes were introduced, she criticised them in a newspaper interview and learnt the hard way that disagreeing with the government has consequences.
6: I said that appointments and authorizations in judiciary would all be done based on politics, because the judiciary is really being used in the country to change and regulate society. But that's not its fundamental duty. It's to restore peace in society, and it's based on the rule of law.
1: A disciplinary investigation was immediately opened against Ayşe, and she was eventually hit with a penalty. She wasn't paid for several weeks. She decided to fight it.
6: I took that salary deduction penalty to the European Court of Human Rights. Finally, they ruled my human rights had been violated. But despite that ruling, my requests were rejected every time. In other words, they didn't implement the ruling. But I still stand by what I said, and what I went through shows that every sentence I uttered turned out to be the correct observation. That's why the investigations were carried out, in order to pull people like me out of the field, to make them fed up and make them give up.
1: But her problems didn't end there.
6: Many people who claimed that they were not given a fair trial started a hunger strike.

0: Because of these hunger strikes, I shared a few posts on Twitter. Then at the end of that, another investigation was opened against me. They suspended me from my court for about 7 months. They prevented me from doing my job, which I love. I experienced a personal breaking point.
1: I've heard lawyers complain about judges being taken off cases or reassigned if the authorities don't like how they are handling the case. Aisha was eventually forced to move to a different city.
0: Many of my colleagues have been and continue to be reassigned to other positions against their will, following disciplinary or official investigations. The number of judges and prosecutors with 25, 30 years of experience is very small now.
1: So I've heard that a lot. Turkish lawyers increasingly voice frustration that judges are young and inexperienced. And I looked at the numbers myself. Since 2016, over 4,000 judges and prosecutors have been sacked. But in spite of this, today there are more than twice as many on the bench than there were 10 years ago. One lawyer who heads up a firm here told me, "We now have an army of judges, and many of them are new." A few weeks later, it's a national holiday. The courts are closed and many people are out marking an important day.
2: There are thousands of people marching across the first of the three Istanbul bridges that connects the city's European and Asian side. They're walking over the Bosphorus Strait, one of the world's busiest shipping lanes. Everybody's got Turkish flags. They're wearing red t-shirts, which say July 15 on them.
1: I've headed to a memorial to mark the 10th anniversary of July 15th, 2016. That was the night a faction of the military tried and failed to topple Erdogan's government. Tanks rolled onto this bridge in Istanbul, and many ordinary people came out and stopped them. And so much of the modern story of Turkey's judiciary runs back to this night.
2: This day is called Democracy and National Unity Day. It's presented as a day of remembrance rather than a party political event. But it doesn't quite feel like one. Watching the crowds, it feels as though only part of the country has come out to mark it. The crowd is clearly largely made up of government supporters.
1: The night of the coup attempt, more than 250 people were killed and thousands injured in the violence.
2: Merhaba.
3: Merhaba, kardeşim.
1: Safiye Bayet is one of them. She was shot on the bridge that night. She's one of the many who came out to defend Erdogan.
2: Has it strengthened democracy in Turkey, do you think?
4: I think it has strengthened. And why? Because you can see we're here in large numbers together with the people. What does democracy mean? It's people governing themselves according to their own will. Look at what Recep Tayyip Erdogan said to us that night. He invited us to the streets. He called the public out. This clearly meant, I am with you, and the state and the people are one.
1: Erdogan's government blamed Fethullah Gulen, a US-based cleric whose movement Erdogan said had infiltrated the state, a charge Gulen denied. In the aftermath, hundreds of thousands were detained or sacked over suspected links to Gulen's group. The coup attempt was condemned across Turkey's political spectrum, but critics say Erdogan went on to use it as a pretext to silence dissent. The state was purged, then rebuilt around one man. This year, Erdogan called that system the coup attempt's greatest gain. Proof, he said, that it made Turkey stronger. I visit Safiye at her home, not far from the bridge, on the Asian side of the city. I want to ask her why she supports Erdogan and why he remains so popular. She's a devout Muslim, housewife, and mother of three. You can probably hear her youngest son playing with his toy cars in the background.
4: He really makes you feel that he connects with people through his compassion, his love for his people. And we can also understand what he stands for through the authority he commands, particularly in the way he deals with his enemies. The way he looks at his enemies is one thing, but his attitude towards his own people is completely different. The social support he has provided to people, the particular attention he has given to our elderly and the people with disabilities, and his efforts to improve people's lives is truly admirable. None of those things existed before.
1: It feels to me sometimes that the country is quite divided. The elected mayor of this city is currently on trial. What do you think about all of the ongoing court cases and the divisions currently within the country?
4: Some people have given into their ambitions and worship money. The other side is constantly stealing. We put forward questions in the parliament, trying as much as we can to make sure good things happen, things that are good for our people. We have our armed drones. All the opposition does is oppose things. For example, they say Ekrem İmamoğlu is currently in prison for fraud. Who reported him? His own colleagues, his own friends, the businessmen and the contractors he worked with. And who can oppose people who made the complaints turn to? The courts. But at the end of the day, who do they declare guilty? Erdoğan. They say Recep Tayyip Erdoğan interfered with the judiciary. He's a dictator. Do you know why they do this? To intimidate people, to hurt them.
1: When the courts reopen after the summer break, I make the long journey back to the sprawling prison and court complex, Silivri, where the jailed Istanbul mayor, Ekrem İmamoğlu, is on trial. It's September, and the sunflowers in the surrounding fields are now picked or blackened. This time, I enter a brand new courthouse, opened earlier this year.
2: The building looks so new. There's like plastic wrapping on the edge of the chairs still.
5: Actually, it started to build, I think it's in January, but they opened it around April or May.
1: I'm with İbru Özdemir. She's a deputy mayor for a district in Istanbul and was recently jailed herself in Silivri. I've never seen a courtroom like it. It's the size of a large sports hall and can seat nearly 3,000 people, suitable for a mass trial. This week, it's not only the case of the jailed mayor being heard, but also those of 414 of his municipal colleagues accused of running Istanbul's city office as a criminal enterprise. These are the people who had been running Europe's biggest city, home to over 16 million people. Now, they're all giving their defense statements, and hearings run late into the night. In the distance, I can see documents of evidence displayed on big screens at the front of the hall. And there's an overwhelming number of gendarme. That's Turkey's militarized police. İbru is here to support some of her colleagues.
5: It's very big, so it's very hard to see the people. The families is just taking with them a monocle.
2: Oh, binoculars.
5: Yes. Yeah, binoculars, so they can actually have the chance to see their relatives. Now we are going to the bar room. It's reserved area for the lawyers.
1: We duck into the lawyers' room upstairs to talk. There are spare legal gowns hanging in the corner, and occasionally a flustered-looking lawyer rushes in to print documents or grab coffee. Turkish law allows lengthy detention periods. İbru was in prison for nearly a year without any formal charges being brought against her. She's a former member of a Kurdish political party and is still being investigated for links to terrorism.
5: In the first wave of operations, I was detained and I was in prison for 11 months. So I was released about 6 months ago. It's like a punishment. Pre-trial detention is the actual punishment. I was in the Silivri campus with the others. But I haven't go to a trial because I don't have any indictment yet.
2: Can I ask you what conditions were like in the prison here?
5: Actually, everybody's conditions is not the same. Some people is staying with so many people together. And I was staying by myself.
2: But that must have been difficult too. Were you in isolation?
5: Yes. Yeah, I'm always saying that being alone for me was harder. There was nobody to talk, to make you focus on some other things. You were always thinking about your situation, yourself.
2: Are these the same conditions that İmamoğlu is also being held in?
5: He's also in the same condition. I think all of the mayors is staying alone.
1: Dozens of elected mayors have been removed from office in recent years. Many are jailed or replaced by government-appointed trustees. The latter happened in İbru's district.
5: when you appoint a trustee, you are also canceling all of the municipality council. So then the vote of the voters is becoming null.
1: I asked the Justice Ministry to respond to accusations it's using its courts to target government critics and opposition figures. They didn't respond. It's now been more than 2 months since the comedian Deniz Guktash was arrested for a bold stand-up routine in which he joked about the opposition and President Erdogan. A small group of protesters are on the streets demanding his release. I estimate they're being watched over by five times as many police. The first hearing for Deniz will be at the end of the month. He's had another charge added, praising crime and criminals, and faces up to 9 years in prison. The opposition mayor, Emomoglu, and his co-defendants are still on trial. It may be years before the cases conclude, and that, his supporters say, is the point. New investigations are opening up here pretty much every day, and it's really hard to keep up. In democracies, courts are meant to implement the law, resolve disputes, uphold rights, and everyone is held to account, including the government itself. But here in Turkey, many have lost faith in the system, and they're asking who the courts are really there to protect. That's Assignment. It was made by me, Emily Wither, mixed by Neil Churchill, and the editor is Penny Murphy.

0: Today on the New Yorker Radio Hour, I'll talk with Malcolm Gladwell. For years, Gladwell has surprised us with new ways of understanding the world, and he argues that when it comes to the debates about crime and policing and violence, well, we've just gotten so much of it wrong.
1: The level of police violence, of brutality by police in America, is a function of the fact that we have too few police and not too many. Our assumption is when we see police beating up people or whatever, shoot people with all those kinds of things, we're like, oh, that's because we got too many cops. The opposite. Why? It makes perfect sense. When you are outnumbered, how do you project power? By using force.
0: Malcolm Gladwell joins me to talk about his new book, The American Way of Killing, plus a conversation with one of the earliest innovators of hip-hop, Grandmaster Flash. That's all in the New Yorker Radio Hour, right after the news.
2: BBC News with Danielle Yawovietska. Moscow and its surrounding region have come under sustained attack overnight by Ukrainian drones on the final day of parliamentary elections in Russia. From Moscow, Steve Rosenberg reports.
3: According to Russia's defense ministry, overnight, the country's air defenses shot down more than 1,100 Ukrainian drones over Russia. In a statement, the mayor of Moscow, Sergei Sobyanin, claimed that since yesterday, 450 drones targeting the Russian capital had been repelled. But he admitted that the Moscow oil refinery, one of Russia's largest, had been hit, and not for the first time. He described the mass drone attack as unprecedented and an attempt to disrupt Russia's parliamentary election. Today is the third day of voting in an election that is tightly controlled by the Kremlin and which critics have dismissed as neither free nor fair nor transparent.
2: President Zelensky praised the hit on the oil refinery, adding a logistics retail hub outside Moscow was also hit. Germans are voting in two state elections that could further weaken Friedrich Merz's position as chancellor. The focus will be on how his conservative CDU performs in Berlin and in the northeastern state of Mecklenburg-Western Pomerania, where Jessica Parker reports.
4: In Berlin, the CDU is tussling for first place, according to polls, against the left party Die Linke. Then here in Mecklenburg-Vorpommern, the CDU, it's not a strong state for them traditionally anyway, but where they are at the moment is they've just been hovering above the 5% threshold that parties need to actually enter the parliament. And if the CDU fell out of the parliament here in Mecklenburg-Vorpommern, that would be a really catastrophic result for them, a first for the party.
2: South Korean defense officials say North Korea has fired two projectiles into the sea off its eastern coast. They said at least one was a short-range ballistic missile. Last week, Pyongyang fired multiple short-range weapons in what it described as a firepower drill. Israeli security forces say they've captured a Palestinian man suspected of shooting dead a Jewish settler in the occupied West Bank. The settler was among a group ritually bathing ahead of the Yom Kippur religious holiday. The Prime Minister, Benjamin Netanyahu, said that Israel would hold the shooter and associates to account. 10 lions have been found dead in the Ngorongoro conservation area in Tanzania. The local authorities say they're trying to identify those responsible. Here's Joanna Keane.
5: Ngorongoro's UNESCO-listed conservation area spans more than 8,000 square kilometres and provides a home to globally threatened species such as the black rhino. But it's also seen long-standing tensions between the local Maasai herder community and the government, which argues that population growth is encroaching on the wildlife habitat. The authorities say the 10 dead lions had ingested poison, but they haven't given further details.
2: BBC World News. Police in Pakistan are reported to have arrested Aleema Khan, the sister of the jailed former Prime Minister Imran Khan, ahead of a protest about his imprisonment. His political party is planning a demonstration next Sunday to demand his immediate release. He was jailed last year for 14 years for corruption, in a case his supporters say was politically motivated. The French authorities have opened a preliminary investigation into the Paris Saint-Germain president Nasser Al-Khelaifi over illegal conflict of interest allegations relating to negotiations over football broadcast rights. Mr. Al-Khelaifi is accused of trying to sway talks over TV rights for top-flight French football towards a Qatari-owned media company he chairs. Representatives for the Qatari businessman, who's also a member of European Football's executive committee, have dismissed the allegations as absurd. A 13-year-old Chinese swimming sensation, Yu Zidi, has won gold at the Asian Games in Japan. Jacob Evans reports.
6: Yuta D is so young, she wasn't even born when London hosted the Olympic Games in 2012. After cruising through qualifying, she led from start to finish in the 200-metre butterfly, winning by more than 3 seconds and setting a new Asian Games record. Despite that, you said the race was only so-so, and that she wanted to perform better next time. Last year, she became the youngest ever medalist at the Swimming World Championships, aged just 12. However, she's not the youngest Asian Games medalist. A 12-year-old Indonesian girl, the skateboarder Bunga Niemas, won bronze in 2018.
2: The former England footballer Andros Townsend has escaped injury despite being knocked down by a motorised pitch roller in Thailand. Townsend, who plays in Thai League One, was warming up for a match when a staff member appeared to lose control of the vehicle, which then veered into his leg. Townsend later came on during the match as a substitute, helping his team secure a win. And that's the latest BBC News.
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0: Welcome to The New Yorker Radio Hour. I'm David Remnick. I'm kind of shocked to say it, but Malcolm Gladwell has been a staff writer at The New Yorker for 30 years. We got here at just about the same time. And in his reporting for us, and in a shelf of best-selling books, Gladwell takes ideas from the social sciences and other fields and applies them to topics that most of us had never really thought about. You could almost call Malcolm Gladwell a genre unto himself. But we don't often think of Malcolm Gladwell tackling the news, writing about what's in the headlines every day. And that's exactly what he does in his new book. And I'll tell you, it's not easy to read. The book is called The American Way of Killing, and Malcolm's subject is gun violence. He looks at the mass shootings, suicides, and vast numbers of deaths and injuries in this country. And I could rattle off the statistics, but by now, you know them only too well. One unbelievable data point. Firearms have been the leading cause of death among American children since 2020. We don't lead the world in gun deaths, but among the wealthy nations, we're an outlier, and to a stunning degree. Malcolm Gladwell tries to understand why that is in his newest book. We spoke this week.
1: It's good to see you again, David.
0: It's been way too long. Your new book is about guns, gun control, or the lack of it, and so on. What are the origins of your interest? I always have suspected that some of it is the fact that you're Canadian.
1: Yes.
0: And come from a place that doesn't have this madness.
1: I think the longer I stay in America, the more baffled I am in some ways by it. I mean, a lot of this book is concerned with the question that the conversation about guns in this country is dishonest. And I use that word, I picked that word with great deliberation.
0: What do you mean?
1: What I mean is that it's not that it's wrong. Is that people aren't arguing about the things they should be arguing about. But I'll give you one that I spend a lot of time on in the book, and that is this country is obsessed with homicide rates. And I have a whole chapter pointing out that that's the wrong thing to be obsessed with. It didn't tell you anything. Why? Because a homicide is a function of two things. It's how lethal your wounds were, and also how quickly you got to the hospital. If you were to shoot me here in the heart, mm-hmm. I'd be at that hospital 3 blocks away in 5 minutes. I'm going to make it. If you do the exact same thing to me in the Hudson Valley where I live, I'm dead.
0: Right.
1: Right? The level of violence is the same in those first two instances. But in one case, I'm a homicide, and in one case, I'm not. And that has to do with my access to healthcare and a skilled doctor and such. And one of the things that has happened in America in the last 40 years is the level and quality of medical attention that's being given to gunshot victims has gotten so much better that we have become blind to the extent of our violence. If we held the level of healthcare constant from 1960 on, we'd have 75,000 homicides a year in this country. We have like 20,000 now, whatever it is, 50.
0: It's still an enormous amount.
1: Still an enormous amount. But like, what you need to talk about is how many times do people shoot each other? That's what you should be talking about. Don't talk about homicide.
0: Let's start with the beginning.
1: Yeah.
0: The Second Amendment is one single sentence. A well-regulated militia, comma, being necessary to the security of a free state, comma, the right of the people to keep and bear arms, comma, shall not be infringed.
1: Period.
0: Period. Why is it written like that? What was its original meaning? And why are we so fatalistically attached to it.
1: Yeah. That sentence is written in a time closer to Shakespeare's time than our own. We don't write sentences like that anymore.
0: At what point historically does the intent change?
1: The key guy here is this guy named Carl Bogus. This fantastic legal historian.
0: A Gladwellian name, if I've ever heard one. Carl Bogus, a real person?
1: If my name was Carl Bogus, I would be so happy. The brilliantly named Carl Bogus. And he does what apparently no one has ever before him, no serious historian had ever done. When the Constitution is drafted, it has to be ratified by the states. And the key state is Virginia, right? Virginia is one of the largest states in the Union. All L's old guys are from Virginia. Like, Virginia needs to sign on. They had someone transcribe the entire debate they have in Richmond about whether they're going to ratify the Constitution. And what do you discover when you read these debates? That they are obsessed with the Second Amendment, and they're obsessed with that militia clause. Why? Because militias are the means by which they keep their slaves in check. Most of these people live in communities where the slaves outnumber white people 10 to 1, in some cases 20 to 1. You can't police this. So they have, from time to time, there are these slave uprisings, and they're terrifying to the planters. So they institute this system of militias, which go around the South and patrol the South, and everyone volunteers for the militia. So the Constitution comes along, and these northern states are threatening to take away, to nationalize the militia. And they're like, no, this is terrifying. How are we going to stay safe otherwise? So they're desperate for the Second Amendment to reflect the fact that they continue to have a right to have armed militias to keep their slaves in check. That's what it is.
0: It's not a kind of uniquely American culture that has to do with the frontier and the wilderness.
1: No. And it's not the Revolutionary War. The militias fought so badly in the Revolutionary War that Washington all but gave up on them. The idea that this is sort of an integral part of America's fight for freedom is nonsense.
0: So let's talk a little bit about the scale here. I think many Americans would agree we have a mass shooting problem, although we clearly don't all agree on the cause or the solution. Between 1966 and 2023, there have been 184 mass shootings in this country, 184, a total of 1,342 deaths. But you point out in that same period, the number of gun-related deaths in general is 2 million.
1: Yeah.
0: That's with all the improved medical care that you've talked about. What's driving the number?
1: I have a whole chapter in the book about the difference between instrumental and expressive violence, which is an incredibly important distinction. There are two categories in which a homicide falls. One is instrumental violence. That is to say, I shoot you and kill you in the cause of some other goal. You're wearing a Rolex. I want your Rolex. You struggle. Okay, I shoot you. I take your Rolex, right? I'm robbing a bank. I kill them. I'm defending my turf against my in the drug trade against some rival gang. That's instrumental violence. Expressive violence, on the other hand, is the violence that comes out of raw emotion. It comes out of a sense of injury, of personal antagonism.
0: Or mental illness.
1: Mental illness, or it's not planned in the same way. It's impulsive. And if I thought twice about it, I wouldn't do it, right? And where the injury of the other is the point. The assumption always is when we discuss gun violence, that much of it is instrumental. And almost none of it's instrumental. I mean, I put in a book that, like, if you watch Law and Order, it's all instrumental murders. I was murdering someone because I want their apartment. I want their whatever. No, that never, ever happens. No one gets murdered over an apartment. Violence, overwhelmingly, going back hundreds of years, thousands of years, people murder each other for expressive reasons. We get into an argument and I pull a knife and stab you. That's the story of murder in the medieval, you know, or I hit you over the head with a something or other. In America, it so happens that the availability of guns has meant that arguments are more likely to be lethal. And we have a whole series of conditions in which arguments are allowed to flourish and persist.
0: How did this issue get so politically polarized? Supporting gun control was more bipartisan in this country in the long ago late 60s. There was real support for it. And it seems people reflexively support the gun policy now of their side, Republican, Democrat, left, right. Why did that happen?
1: I have real issues with some of the strategic choices made by the gun control community. I have a chapter talking about assault rifle bans, which I think are just a stupid waste of time.
0: You mean when we got rid of AR-15s, just like temporarily?
1: And the only reason people are in favor of those bans is they never read the fine print of the bans, which don't ban anything. It's an absurd piece. It's an absurd sideshow.
0: Before you piss people off accidentally, make sure you're pissing them off on purpose. Yeah, exactly. So explain what you mean.
1: Assault rifle bans don't ban assault rifles.
0: Well, weren't AR-15s banned for...
1: What you have in an assault rifle is a category of relatively light... weapon, and it's easily accessorized. When we ban assault rifles, what we do is we ban a series of cosmetic add-ons that we don't like.
0: Such as?
1: There's a certain kind of handle that people in Congress are upset about. Or there's a little thing that would hold a hand grenade. You can't have that. Not to mention, of course, you can't get hand grenades. And I mean, it's just all the stuff that makes it look dangerous and military. We say you can't have that. You can have the assault rifle, but you can't have any of the gizmos that make it look scary. That's what an assault rifle ban is. It's a complete waste of time.
0: Mm-hmm.
1: And by the way, in mass shootings, assault rifles are often used in mass shootings, but the most lethal weapon in mass shootings is a handgun.
0: Really?
1: Yeah, absolutely. We have very, very good data on this. Mm-hmm. So like, even if you were concerned about mass shootings, which I think are another kind of side road we get derailed on, it doesn't make any sense. It's like, the problem is guns. If I wanted to murder you, David, I couldn't bring an assault rifle into this office building. They would see it. It's large. I would bring a handgun and conceal it on my person, and I would pull it out right now and shoot you. In this instance, a handgun is infinitely more lethal than an assault rifle, right? By virtue of its portability. Why we have this kind of notion that just because a weapon is large and scary looking, it is more dangerous to us than one that's small and concealable, is crazy.
0: I'm speaking with Malcolm Gladwell, and his newest book is The American Way of Killing. We'll continue our conversation in just a moment. 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

0: I'm David Remnick, and I've been speaking with Malcolm Gladwell, one of the best-selling nonfiction writers of our time. In his new book, Gladwell looks at the problem of gun violence. It's called The American Way of Killing. Here you are, you're sitting with a New York...
1: Upper West Side.
0: Every tiresome cliche.
1: Yeah.
0: And I'm sitting across a table from the Canadian equivalent who lives in a, you know, swell town in the Hudson Valley. And so our political views on this align, and they're probably pretty expected. What I hear from people elsewhere in the country is, you don't understand. Mm-hmm. This is part of our culture. It's hunting. It's in the there's a family element to it, and I'm not being mocking. I'm just being trying to be descriptive here.
1: Yeah.
0: How do you approach that part of the problem, the American-ness, the frontierness, the sport aspect of it?
1: Reporting this book, I talked to God knows how many people who are engaged in a meaningful way with gun violence prevention. It is astonishing to me how little they talked about gun control. I'm just doing two episodes of my podcast on what's going on in Baltimore, which has experienced over the last 3 years one of the most profound drops in homicide in history.
0: Why?
1: Baltimore is doing a strategy where they sit down and they say, okay, you can identify, looking at police records and doing network maps, the portion of the community at any given time that's at risk for being shot or shooting. It's relatively small. It's 1% population. So then you follow those kids, and when one of them has an argument and shoots somebody else, you go see the family of the and friends of the kid who got shot, and you say, dude, don't retaliate. We got this. We're watching you. Don't do anything. Because that's what it is. It's just these endless cycles of retaliation and revenge. And so they have these meetings every week where they go through names of people. Billy's friend just got shot. Can someone go see Billy? Does anyone know Billy's dad? Or Joey just shot somebody. They're going to come after his family. Can we move the family to a hotel for 2 weeks till things calm down so they don't get caught in a crossfire?
0: So effective policing, intelligent policing.
1: Not just with police, with like community leaders. Mm-hmm. Send the pastor to his house. Pastor knows that family for years. The kid's desperate. Tell him, we'll get him new housing and some, you know, grief counseling because he's lost so many friends over the last, maybe that helps him. Quite recently, Baltimore had more homicides than New York City. Mm-hmm. It is 1/10 the size, right? They're going to get under 100 this year.
0: And that's without gun control in the way that you and I mean it.
1: Not even talking about guns.
0: Right.
1: Not even talking about guns. Would they love for there to be fewer guns? 100%. They would give their eye teeth for fewer guns. But it's not going to happen. Not if you're Maryland. Are you kidding me? Someone's just driving guns up from North Carolina every day. Like, it's like, why are we engaged in this fantasy that we can wave a magic wand and remove all the guns tomorrow and everything will be fine? In the meantime, people are dying. And so what they're doing is saying, I'm not waiting for this political miracle to happen. I'm going to solve the problem at its root here.
0: Why can't the political miracle happen? The statistics show, polls show, that in fact, for all the talk of guns being part of the American fabric and all the culture and all the rest among so many people, people want it. They see the effect of guns in our society. You think it's worthless at this point to approach things in a national legislative sense?
1: Not worthless. You should simultaneously.
0: Not futile.
1: I wouldn't even go that far. I'm saying we should simultaneously try to do that. But if that effort takes 40 years, then it's not helping us now, is it?
0: No, and in the meantime, tens of thousands of people are dying.
1: It might take 40 years. Mm-hmm. If you want to wage battle on matters related to the Constitution and those kinds of deeply rooted, we're talking about 50-year increments between defeats and victories, mm-hmm. right? I'm fine. Go ahead, wage your 50-year battle. But I can't wait. The idea that that's what any campaign against gun violence ought to be in its entirety is nonsense.
0: Now, there's a fascinating thing in this book. You compare the police departments of Los Angeles and Berlin.
1: Yeah.
0: Similar-ish
1: size
0: populations.
1: Yeah.
0: LA has 8,500 police officers and Berlin has 18,000.
1: Yeah.
0: What do all those extra police officers do in Berlin?
1: Well, a Berliner would reverse that question and say, how on earth do you cope in Los Angeles?
0: By the way, the debate, of course, on the left here was for quite a while that there should be fewer.
1: which was an idea so completely at odds with any kind of empirical understanding of what police do. I can't even I can't even utter the phrase defund the police without nearly blowing a gasket. So Western Europe and the United States, as a share of GDP, spend roughly the same amount of money on public safety. In Europe, they spend most of that money on police and a little bit on prisons. We spend most of it on prisons and a little bit on police. There is no universe in which our use of resources makes more sense than theirs. Why would you rather the crime happen because you didn't have enough cops to catch it and then put the person away at great cost for 40 years than to do the reverse? And also, there's a really brilliant paper by two socialists, by the way, at Harvard, Christopher Lewis and Nadana Yousami. They wrote this really fascinating paper where they argue very persuasively that the level of police violence, of brutality by police in America, is a function of the fact that we have too few police and not too many. Our assumption is when we see police beating up people or whatever, the things that American police do in greater numbers than their European counterparts, shoot people with all those kinds of things. We're like, oh, that's because we got too many cops. Uh-uh. The opposite. They chart the relationship between how many cops you have and how many incidents of police violence you have. And it's an inverse relationship. The countries with tons of cops have almost no examples of police brutality. The places that have almost no cops have a lot. Why? It makes perfect sense. When you are outnumbered, how do you project power? By using force.
0: And what's called the militarization of.
1: Exactly. Militarization is a response to the fact that you are scarce in number and you need to make a splash. I mean, Foucault could have told us this, right? So the people who said defund the police because they're too violent have it absolutely backwards. Refund the police because they're too violent. They're outnumbered. I had a great...
0: And how to reform the police.
1: Well, I think any kind of... I had an incredibly fascinating conversation with...
0: I mean, in other words, if the mayor of New York were sitting across the table from you, if Azar Mamdani were sitting across from you, and or Jessica Tisch is the police commissioner, what would you urge them to do?
1: New York is unusual in that it is closer to an adequate number of police officers than most American big cities. But they would still want, if you asked Jessica Tisch to wave a magic wand, she would say, could you take money away from the prisons and give them to the police? She would say that is absolutely the best trade you could do. Mm-hmm. So I talked to a guy who used to be a police chief from a big city in Colorado. And he was talking about, you know, you look at your shifts and you can see shift by shift how long it takes for your officers to respond to a shooting, say. And the sooner you get to the shooting, the better chance you have of apprehending the shooter and also of saving the lives of the person being shot, life of the person being shot. And he can look and just say, well, you know, at this time of night on a Tuesday, I just don't have the cops to cover it. They're coming from the other side of town. That person's going to die. We're not going to catch that. He's like, really? Or I can't do the community outreach work. If I have enough cops, I can listen to the community. I can hear what their concerns are. These guys don't have to be in their squad car all day long, racing from one crime scene to the next. I want my police officers to know everyone in their precinct, to know all the trusted people, to have the kids, so the kids can talk to them, all these things they want to do.
0: You write about disruption and de-escalation.
1: Mm-hmm.
0: How does that work in real life?
1: Well, I was talking to Jens Ludwig when I did that New Yorker piece. I called up that guy, Jens Ludwig, and he was talking about, he did a lot of work with the police in Chicago. And he's like, you know, if you ride around at night with police officers, a lot of what they're doing is de-escalation. He's talked about one night, he was out with a cop, and he sees a very, very large guy screaming at the top of his lungs and physically assaulting a woman who's clearly his wife or girlfriend.
0: Yeah.
1: Cop stops. Goes over there, says to the guy, go home, calm down, tells the woman, come with me. What he did he prevent a potential homicide? Maybe. You don't know where that argument's going to go, right? That was his point, that this is what police work is. And the more police you have to engage in that kind of soft intervention, the better off your community is going to be. A lot of times when people argue for more police, what they want is more arrests and more kind of top-down kind of aggression, because that's the most politically appealing way to make that argument.
0: But we're never going to get down to European levels or Canadian levels, no matter how good the policing guess, until there are just far fewer guns, no?
1: I went to see a guy named David Kennedy a couple weeks ago, who's for years been one of the most important figures in gun violence prevention in this country. He's a professor at John Jay. And one of his comments was, the fundamental misunderstanding of kids is they carry guns not because they're predatory, but because they're scared. They're scared, of course. And by the way, correctly, right? And in a world where the police are, in to their eyes, absent and unconnected with the community, who's left to defend themselves? They are, right? The one of the Baltimore meetings I write about it, I have in my podcast, they're talking about, they go and see a kid who's, they think is at risk for retaliating. A friend of his gets murdered. And it's the latest in a whole chain of people he's lost. And he's really, really, really, really upset. And they go to him, a police officer and a pastor go and talk to him. And one of the first things they say is, you have to trust that we can take care of this ourselves. We know who the shooter is. That's the first threshold. He thinks he's on his own, right? He's got to carry a gun because he thinks they're going to come by and get him, you know, as, you know, in anticipatory retaliation. Like, that's the kind of dynamic there. You have to establish that the legitimate organizations are strong enough and effective enough that kids don't have to be scared.
0: My friend, it's always great to see you. Malcolm Gladwell, thank you.
1: Thank you, David.
0: Malcolm Gladwell's new book is called The American Way of Killing. He's also the host of the podcast Revisionist History, and you can find many years of Gladwell's writing for The New Yorker on our website, and you can subscribe to the magazine there as well. 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

0: This is the New Yorker Radio Hour. I'm David Remnick. Hip-hop aficionados love to debate the state of the genre and which current stars are really more pop than rap. But there's no question, none at all, that Grandmaster Flash is a true pioneer. He's been an innovator in the art of DJing since he was practically a child. And now, as a senior citizen, Grandmaster Flash remains as devoted to his turntable heroics as ever. He tours the globe. He spreads the gospel of hip-hop everywhere, and he tells stories about the origins of a music genre that has come to dominate the airwaves and has forever influenced American culture. In a new memoir, Birth of a Culture, Grandmaster Flash takes us behind the scenes of hip-hop's earliest days, from the Bronx to the downtown discos and parties in dank basements. I sat down this week with Grandmaster Flash, who was born Joseph Sadler in the Bronx, to talk about his new book and his beginnings. My mother always taught me to ask people what I should call them.
1: Flash.
0: Just Flash.
1: Flash, yeah. Flash is fine.
0: Because you got the greatest name ever. Ever.
1: Thank you so much.
0: To be known as Grandmaster and Flash.
1: Thank you.
0: We're just going to go by Flash. Okay.
1: Let me
0: ask you, Flash. You grew up, and you were fascinated by the electronics in your house.
1: Yes. Anything that turned on, lights on, and it was
0: electronics.
1: All these things fascinated me, the table radio, the stereo, the television. So now I'm getting a butter knife and I'm unscrewing the back of everything possible because now I'm trying to figure out, why do these things light up? You know, my sister's hair dryer, the table radio, the stereo in the living room, the TV in the living room. And then eventually my family said, listen, you have to stop doing this. I was tearing up so much stuff in the house. I was tearing up so much.
0: So when did you make the connection between one fascination and another, between music, your father's record collection, mm-hmm. and doing something about it, that meaning electronics and even the notion of being a DJ? When does that kick in?
1: It kicks in because in the middle 70s, disco was big.
0: Huge, yeah.
1: It was the Godzilla of music.
0: Did you like it, the music itself?
1: I didn't like the music, yeah. But what fascinated me, David, was the way they would sort of pair two records together and blend. The old song disappears and the new song arrives.
0: So your book is so much about the connections that you draw as a kid and how you create yourself as well. You're creating a new musical form. So how did you take what you were hearing in disco and do something new?
1: I went back to Move On Up by Curtis Mayfield. Mm-hmm. That drum beat must have been about 2 minutes long. So when I was starting to listen to the records that my sisters were playing on the stereo, I'm like, why is this drum break so short? And I have to tell you, David, okay, let me play this pop record. Let me play this Motown record. Let me play this record. Let me play that record. It turned out a lot of these drum breaks were like 4 bars, 8 bars long.
0: Right.
1: That made me so angry, brokenhearted. Why aren't these drum breaks as long as Move On Up by Curtis Mayfield?
0: And you wanted them to be longer for dance reasons?
1: Yeah, because what I noticed that when I was watching the house parties that was happening in the house and at home, when the drum break came, the backsides would move more. I'm like, so in my mind, David, I'm saying that's the best part of the record. So that's what I started listening to. Sly and the Family Stone, James Brown, TNT.
0: So what did you do about it?
1: I said to myself, I have to figure out how I can make this drum break longer, but without the person that's dancing know that I'm extending it.
0: So you've got a record that you brought in.
1: So I have a record.
0: Not everybody's watching on YouTube.
1: Right.
0: Yeah.
1: So now what I had to do is...
0: You had to screw around with the record.
1: If I'm going to concentrate on just The drum solo of a pop record, a rock, a jazz, a blues, a funk, a disco, an R&B, an alternative, a Caribbean, all Latin. I have to be able to see it in dark places. And that's when I decided to do the unspeakable, right?
0: So you got a box of crayons, the kind that you would get in the third grade.
1: Yes.
0: Crayolas.
1: Right.
0: And you got a record here. What record do we have here?
1: This is it's called Get Up and Dance by Freedom.
0: Right.
1: And this whole record is incredible, but the drum break is just totally out of here. It's just so amazing. So what I would do is I would mark the area with a bright colored crayon, sometimes white, sometimes yellow, and sometimes orange. So what I would do is I would mark it, and then I would take a soft cloth, and I would kind of get rid of as much of the grain of the crayon as possible. And this part was called the circular.
0: We're seeing a record that looks like a geometry experiment. It's got a line around the circumference here of where you want it, and then radiating out from the center is a piece of what looks like masking tape.
1: Yes, and crayon.
0: Okay, doesn't the needle get a little angry when it hits any of this stuff?
1: Well, the break lives where it lives. So for me, I only need it from here to there.
0: I see.
1: So if I had two copies of this, I can keep cutting and pasting out one particular area. Now I can do what I heard from Curtis Mayfield, move on up. And I would have two copies of this, and I would have two guys with two piles of records. So it's like records are flying off and on, off and on, off and on, off and on.
0: So being a DJ was like an intellectual sport, but it was also a physical one, too.
1: I think I based what I did, which is a quick mix theory, on math and kinetics. You know, I mean, for me...
0: When did this happen? How old were you when this was happening?
1: This is 12, 13. I'm trying to figure this out.
0: Based is there anybody else around town doing it?
1: No, this has never been done before. Because everybody else that was playing the record, they were playing the record in a traditional fashion, and they were not putting their hands on the record.
0: So you're Thomas Edison where this is concerned.
1: If that's what you want to call me.
0: You wanted to invent something that wasn't in the world.
1: I wasn't trying to invent anything. I just wanted the doggone break to be longer. So I came up with a math theory. So if I were to use another one, Bites the Dust, four bars. One, two, three. Dun-dun-dun-dun-dun-dun. Three, two, four. Four bars. 33 and a third. So I decided to rewind the record back six times, and let me see where I end up at. I ended up at the top of the break. I put on a rock record, duplicate copies.
0: What are you playing? What rock and roll?
1: I'm playing Billy Squire. I'm playing Queen. I'm playing James Brown. I'm playing Rufus Thomas. So once I figured out four bars forward is equal to six counterclockwise, which is full loop extraction, now I could take any record that has four bars and the break is short, I can keep the drum break, the series of drum breaks going
0: forever.
1: For hours. So what
0: and,
1: I
0: and
1: did
0: the,
1: was...
0: And the asses are moving on the dance floor.
1: Did you just say the bad word?
0: Oh, sorry, yeah.
1: So now, what helped me realizing this, Dave, I was weaving a backing track. My biggest problem, when I was doing it alone, people wouldn't dance.

0: Wiggins would do.
1: Throw your hands in the air,
0: yeah,
1: and wave them like you don't care. Somebody say ho, somebody scream. So now he's got them occupied. Now I can go full throttle.
0: So what, Flesh, what year are we in when this is happening?
1: This is 72, 73.
0: So this is well before hip-hop.
1: This is because hip-hop didn't have a name then.
0: Right.
1: Not yet. It was the age of the DJs. Mm-hmm. And the big DJs of this time was myself, Africa Bambaataa, mm-hmm. Kool Herc, DJ Breakout. And we all had our own particular areas of the Bronx. So
0: were you competitive or friendly?
1: I think that we weren't friendly, but...
0: Did you know that you were starting something new or that it was going to...
1: No.
0: I mean, forget about that it would become an international phenomenon and become popular music itself. Did you have any idea that it would emerge from the Bronx?
1: No.
0: It's just something you did for your friends.
1: It was like mom would say, go outside and play. So we would go to the neighborhood park and we would grab a couple of shopping carts from the supermarket and put my little makeshift piece of crap sound system and we would go to the nearest park. Because
0: and when,
1: now,
0: when does it expand beyond that?
1: It expands beyond that because now you have the cornerstone of the DJs in the Bronx and it goes to Manhattan and then it goes to Brooklyn and then it goes to Queens and it goes to Long Island. And then we DJs were playing all the venues.
0: And at that point, are you taking Take Me to the Mardi Gras at this point?
1: Oh, I'm playing Mardi Gras, Apache. I'm playing all the...
0: All right, tell me about Take Me to the Mardi Gras.
1: Take Me to the Mardi Gras. When I went record shopping, it was very, very important. I might leave the house at about 9, 10 o'clock in the morning, jump in the subway, go downtown, and go to the record stores. I didn't like the idea of music being in charts. There's no such thing as just a white song or a black song or a foreign song or American song. Like, some of the most incredible songs could be a white drum break. It could be an Italian drum break. It could be a California drum break. You know, so for me, going into the bins was like a crapshoot. Sometimes the album cover has to talk to me.
0: Mm-hmm.
1: So for me, I remember being in the jazz bin and I pulled this record up, and it has a picture of a gold hand, and the gold hand is holding an apple. I'm like, this is not making sense to me. This is not making sense to me. I took that record home, and I played it. Ding, ding. I'm like, ooh, I have one here.
0: Listen to one of your early recordings, really the first track showcasing what a solo DJ can do with a pair of turntables and a mixer. Here's a bit of the adventures of Grandmaster Flash on the Wheels of Steel. Let's play that.
1: Three turntables. Flash is fast. Flash is fast. Flash is fast.
2: Flash is cool, Francois, c'est pas Flash ain't a
1: changing
2: the
1: record.
3: Say one for the trouble, two for the time. Come on, girls, let's rock that
1: good time. Check the record off.

Next racket. Next song.

0: Getting next record ready.
1: You remember every move in your body. How many years ago was that?
0: When the dinosaurs was walking around freely.
1: Or when we were young or whatever. Yeah,
0: yes.
1: So you remember every move with your hand.
0: Because I had to. Because I was using 3 turntables. So now a lot of what I do is numerically. Like there's certain like lines on the turntable where I can say, all right, this one's at 4 1/4.
1: Right.
0: This one's at 3 1/2. I had to remember these things because now I'm dealing with 3 turntables while I'm doing
1: this. Now, don't you ever screw up while you're doing this?
0: Yes, I do.
1: I'll bet.
0: Not live, though. Not live.
1: Never.
0: Nope.
1: Now, if you ask someone now these days to name some hip-hop stars, I think

0: a lot of people would start listing rappers, but the genre really began
1: with DJs.
0: With DJs, creating tracks, creating beats.
1: Mm.
0: What was the role of the MC in those early days?
1: Okay, so four elements: breakdancer, graffiti artist, DJ, rapper.
0: Mm-hmm.
1: The rapper came years later.
0: Their last.
1: Their primary role is to get the crowd going while the DJ does what he does. I would say that they were...
0: Do you think that the DJs and what your contribution was is getting, you know, the bottom end of the stick in terms of the prestige that...
1: I think at the, of the four elements, Dave, we probably were at the bottom of the prestige. But I think my thing is, I've always been pretty... prominent. It's because I went from the streets and then I went around the world.
0: Sure.
1: You know, but DJ on a whole does not get the respect that it should get, because if the DJ didn't do this first, the rapper would not have a backing track
0: When we think about this, maybe this is a white thing, that you think about Studio 54, but you had a disco fever.
1: Mm-hmm.
0: On 167th in Jerome, not far from the stadium.
1: Mm-hmm.
0: How is that different from Studio 54? I got to tell you, it sounds like a lot more fun.
1: I think I was in 54, and that was a heavy disco thing.
0: Did you feel at home there, too?
1: I felt at home when they finally allowed me to play, because on my off days, I was saying to myself, David, I want to play for a hard bottom crowd, meaning... guys that wear blazers and this kind of thing. So I had to go around to different clubs and ask for a job.
0: Yeah.
1: And some of these places I went to, my friends were the DJs. So I'm saying, tell the boss, you know, to let me on. It's like, no, Flash, did they tell me that you rubbed a record and you put this crayons and you...
0: Oh, they didn't want any part of that.
1: They didn't want any... part of that. I'm like, so I went over to a club called 371, where it was hard bottom, you know, girls was in dresses and high heels. I went to club 371 and I had my sneakers and my hoodie and my cap on. They said, we don't care who you are, go away, come back and dress like you're an adult, you know. So I had to put on hard bottoms, you know, a blazer, take my hat off, and there was a guy by the name of Reggie Wells.
0: Mm-hmm.
1: I said, Reggie, do you think that is possible? Can I get on for a few minutes? And he says, all right, I'm going to let you get on some of my time, because I guess apparently there were DJs that had their particular hour or their shift. He says, I'm going to let you get on some of my shift. And I went in there, and I played Freedom, and I played Apache, but I played this all in my fashion. I call them wafers, and I put these on the platter.
0: So these are these kind of felt things that you put under the record.
1: Right.
0: With this looks like the kind of paper you use for cookings, right? This is wax, just plain wax paper.
1: Right, because when you first buy the turntable, Dave.
0: Comes on the rubber.
1: If I tried to go counterclockwise, it's impossible.
0: Right.
1: Right, so of course friction.
0: Right.
1: So I said to myself, my mother's a seamstress, and I was very familiar with polyester, rayon, silk, leather, suede, cotton, denim. And I remember running to the nearest fabric store, and I go in there, and I'm going through all the aisles, and I'm feeling all the materials, and I go like this. I say, felt. And I felt very familiar with felt. This is because in grade school, we would make letters and use Elmer's glue and cut them out, and we would get like stars, you know. So I was very familiar with this, and I remember taking that and putting this on the platter and then putting the record on top of the felt. But there still was a degree of resistance, because I could see that the platter could not move comfortably clockwise. So I said, Mom makes chocolate chip cookies, and it's the stuff that my sisters and them cook with. And I remember cutting this out to size of the record. So I put that on the platter, and I put
0: and
1: this
0: felt,
1: one of
0: the felt over the wax paper, and then the record, and then you got
1: the platter was happily moving forward, and I can do all these.
0: And you
1: things.
0: Still use those materials
1: yeah,
0: today?
1: Yeah, I still use it. I said, "There's no way in hell I could go on stage without them." I still use these.
0: Tell me a little bit about another early recording of yours that was huge, The Message.

0: And this is a pretty political song in some ways. It comes from the heart, but it
1: is. I'm not a rapper, though, so I can't really go too deep into what this song meant politically.
0: But it means something to you. You play a big role in it.
1: I think that the rappers played a big role in this song here. And I think what happened with this song, it's a gift, and I want to say a curse, is because...
0: Why is that?
1: Grandmaster Flash and the Furious Five, we had a formula, like the Chicago Bulls formula. And right. I say this is because...
0: Please tell me you're Michael Jordan in this metaphor,
1: no,
0: right?
1: No, I'm the coach. So it's like...
0: You're Phil Jackson?
1: So, like, when I was playing their music, I know how Mel's going to speak. So I know how to play. I know how Creole's going to speak. I know how... And this is all happening. And they had a way of breaking up words. Eeny, meeny, miny, mo. Catch it. Like, to see that, you're looking at a person that would normally be saying the full sentence, and five guys are saying it, and they say this very quickly. So to look at this from a visual perspective, that made us, along with my style of DJing, that made us kings. The era of this song right here broke that formula up. So that was the curse. Big song, huge song. I personally think that artists have egos. And something that was so incredibly powerful for what we did was dismantled.
0: How do you mean?
1: Because now five guys are not speaking. It's just one rapper on that song. It's not five.
0: You missed that.
1: I missed that. And I don't miss it for me. It's because I'm not a rapper. But I missed that formula. And I just...
0: Why did it go away?
1: I would say politics, and I'm going to go there.
0: What do you mean?
1: Politics. That's as far as I'm going to go.
0: What does that mean? Politics within that group or politics around the whole musical world?
1: I'd say politics around the music business.
0: I say. You don't want to go further than that?
1: I don't think I want to go further than that.
0: Now you got my interest.
1: You know, it just made me cry that this formula of six people who act like one was destroyed. And sometimes you go into a situation where a company, they say, well, we don't want that. We want just that part. But I'm saying...
0: I see.
1: That's not how you came to find us in the street. And you want just that one part. But I'm telling the executives and the producers, that's not who we are. So they was like, no, this is the way we want to do this particular record. And that there...
0: That's what happened.
1: That what happened. So let's just say the music business, Dave.
0: Now, Flash, it's now 2026.
1: Yeah.
0: What kind of gigs are you playing? You're at your stage of your life where you're writing memoirs, you're in documentaries, hip-hop is a matter of historical established fact. And you had a huge founding role in it. But you're still playing.
1: I'm doing my book run, you know, mm-hmm. this book signing run the next couple of weeks. And then I leave for tour. Vienna, London, Germany, Serbia. I can't remember all of them.
0: All over the place.
1: So I got to tell you, Dave, just going with what you're saying, just this thing has had its ups and downs. But I must tell you, it's been interesting. And to go on stage... I can't play a song until people stop screaming first, and then I start to play, and then I DJ, and I play in front of thousands of people. It's just been great things after great things, Dave. I mean...
0: Long may you run. Grandmaster Flash, thank you so, so much.
1: Thank you, thank you.
0: It's been great.
1: Great, man. Thank you.
0: Grandmaster Flash. His new book is called Birth of a Culture. I'm David Remnick. That's our program for today. Thanks for joining us. See you next time.
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0: From NPR News in Washington, D.C., this is Weekend Edition. I'm Debbie Elliott. Good morning. What's at stake when President Trump hosts China's president this week? And an empty storefront in New Orleans is made into a community hub.
1: They see the graffiti on the outside of the building, and it is a misconception. I said, go in. There's blessings in there. Go in.
0: Also, Agatha Christie's Miss Marple is back on the case from the Swiss Alps.
2: Death on the Nile was originally conceived of as a Miss Marple novel. For whatever reason, Christie changed her mind and made it a Poirot adventure. And I really felt for her in that, so I thought, I'm going to give her another trip.
0: It's Sunday, September 20th. First News.
3: Live from NPR News in Washington, I'm Windsor Johnston. Saudi Arabia is confirming that Yemen's Houthi rebels tried to attack Riyadh with a ballistic missile. It's the first attack on the capital since the escalation in fighting between the two nations. NPR's Aya Bitrawi reports it comes as aid organizations say half of Yemen's population is in need of humanitarian assistance.
4: The UN World Food Program says that in just a matter of days this month, 125,000 people were displaced in Yemen. And it says that number will likely rise as frontline fighting moves. Allison Bottomley is with the aid group, the Norwegian Refugee Council in Yemen.
5: It's a very dynamic, moving, massive scale of displacement.
4: Bottomley says the situation is dire.
5: Most of the camps are already full. So they're hoping to find space, or they move on, or they try to find someone in the local villages that will help them. But people are also sleeping under trees.
4: The UN Refugee Council says more than 2,400 people have fled Yemen this past week alone. Aya Batraoui, NPR News, Dubai.
3: The early voting process for the November midterms get underway in several more states this week. NPR's Stephen Fowler reports political campaigns and outside groups have pledged nearly $2 billion in ads between now and Election Day.
6: Republicans have a spending advantage in 8 of the 9 most competitive U.S. Senate races. That's thanks to outside groups like two Trump-aligned super PACs that have dumped hundreds of millions of dollars into races in just the last 2 weeks. But if you look at where that money is going, you see the GOP is playing defense, like spending in House districts where Trump won by more than 10 or 15 points in 2024 in Texas, Kentucky, and Alabama, and those Senate races in reliably red states that Democrats now have a chance to flip. Stephen Fowler, NPR News.
3: A federal appeals court has ruled U.S. immigration officials must offer detainees a meaningful opportunity to contest being deported to a country where they have no ties. NPR's Jasmine Guards reports advocacy groups estimate that about 25,000 people have been deported to third countries.
7: The third country deportations have been among the most controversial of the Trump administration's immigration policies. Migrants have been sent thousands of miles away from their country of origin. In some cases, immigrants from Latin America have been sent to sub-Saharan Africa with little to no opportunity to challenge their deportation. Friday's ruling came from the Boston-based U.S. Court of Appeals for the First Circuit. The appellate court largely upheld a lower court order which found the policy illegal. The ruling is almost certain to be appealed to the U.S. Supreme Court. Jasmine Garst, NPR News, New York.
3: This is NPR News. President Trump says he's planning to create an AI force and appoint a new artificial intelligence czar. Trump offered few details about its structure, authority, or when it would begin operating. The announcement comes amid growing warnings about AI systems acting beyond human control. The brackets are out for Fat Bear Week. NPR's John Stolness reports on the annual competition to crown Alaska's pudgiest bear.
8: This year marks the 12th edition of the tournament featuring the huge bears at Katmai National Park and Preserve. The bears gorge themselves on salmon and berries ahead of winter hibernation to reach peak fat, with their exploits going out live on a popular live stream. Sarah Bruce, ranger at Katmai National Park, says it's important to feature a wide variety of finalists.
9: We always try to have different stories told through it as well. You know, we could have a bracket full of females, a bracket full of males, but we try to tell the whole story of Brooks River through Fat Bear Week.
8: Defending champion 32 Chunk is back in this year's bracket. He received more than 96,000 votes last year. The voting runs through September 29th. John Stolness, NPR News.
3: The cost of diesel has climbed to another record high. According to AAA, the average price for a gallon is now $6.50. That's about 30 cents more than it was a week ago and nearly a dollar higher than last month. Diesel powers the trucks and farm equipment used to produce and transport food and other goods. This is NPR News.
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0: This is Weekend Edition from NPR News. I'm Debbie Elliott. China's President Xi Jinping is expected in Washington this week. He'll be meeting President Trump in the White House on Thursday, the first state visit by a Chinese leader in 11 years. The two men have plenty to discuss, including tariffs, artificial intelligence, and the war in Iran. Joining us now is NPR White House correspondent Emily Fang. Thanks for being here.
1: Hi, Debbie.
0: Hi. Now, I know you've been reporting on all the preparations, but what is the significance of this being an official state visit, something that was only confirmed earlier this month?
1: Right. Well, state visits often are used to stabilize the U.S.-China relationship or even to break through some diplomatic impasse. For example, in 1997, then-Chinese leader Jiang Zemin came to Washington on a state visit to patch up relations with the U.S., after the Tiananmen massacre in Beijing in 1989. Going farther back, in 1979, Chinese leader Deng Xiaoping stopped by Texas after a state visit. He famously wore a cowboy hat. He went to a rodeo. And that marked a moment when China was opening up politically and economically to the U.S. and the rest of the world. And I would argue this time, this state visit is coming at a time that's just as momentous.
0: Momentous in what sense?
1: So Trump went to Beijing in the spring, and although there are substantial tech and security issues that remain contentious in the U.S.-China relationship, the two countries could really bake in a détente, you know, a period of diplomatic calm during Xi's trip to Washington. The two men, Xi Jinping and Trump, are meeting at a time of global uncertainty over the possible risks of artificial intelligence.
0: Mm-hmm.
1: There's also the war in Iran, which the U.S. will raise since China has been in the past an economic lifeline to Iran by buying up so much Iranian oil. Also, Debbie, if you remember, the two countries are still technically in a trade war.
0: Right.
1: And so the timing of this visit is important for both men. For Trump, it's less than 6 weeks before the midterm. He's going to want optics showcasing economic wins for the U.S., for example, Chinese purchases maybe of American agricultural products. For China's leader, he goes home after Washington, and then he kicks off this year-long political calendar that will culminate in the ruling Communist Party's Party Congress next fall. That is where Xi is widely expected to declare he's going to lead the country for yet another 5 years. So he needs to project strength and stability in Washington for watchers back home.
0: Emily, I know you've been talking to a lot of folks about this. What are you hearing from observers about what to expect?
1: I have been interviewing current and former U.S. officials, and what they all say to me is expect symbolism and pomp for both men, but don't expect a lot of detailed commitments. For China, the priority here is to keep the U.S. pacified without committing to anything. For the U.S., there's honestly been an overall lack of direction in the Trump administration's approach to China this term. But Miles, you pushed back on this. You advised on Asia policy in Trump's first term. He's a professor of military history at the U.S. Naval Academy. He argued to me that even though this term Trump has focused more on Iran and the Middle East and Venezuela, these issues are in fact related to countering China.
2: To put America's preeminence back domestically and hemispherically, to kick China out of Panama Canal and out of Venezuela and other places.
1: And despite this détente I just mentioned, it is obvious from my reporting that there is deep distrust in the U.S.-China relationship still.
0: Can you talk a little bit more about the source of that mistrust and how that could possibly impact this meeting?
1: A good example of that is this rare earths truce that is also going to be discussed at this meeting. This truce involved China delaying by 1 year export controls that would have cut the U.S. off pretty much completely from rare earth products, which we need for electronic devices and cars and defense equipment. But my reporting shows the U.S. has privately accused China of abusing that truce by cutting off rare earths to Japan instead, and also continuing to slow down export licenses for rare earth products. And China, which committed to buying 200 American Boeing planes during Trump's Beijing trip this spring, well, China has not been allowed to buy airplane spare parts, and that's a potential choke point the U.S. is quietly testing out on China.
0: That's NPR's Emily Fang. Thank you so much for your reporting on this.
1: Thanks, Debbie.

0: In New Orleans' Lower Ninth Ward, the scars from Hurricane Katrina are still visible more than 20 years later. Empty lots where people never rebuilt their homes and boarded up storefronts where businesses never came back. On one corner, there's an old Family Dollar store covered in graffiti. It looks abandoned from the outside, but twice a week, the doors open.
1: Good afternoon, y'all. How are you doing today?
0: And people rush in to find racks full of clothing and shelves piled high with household goods, toys, food, books, even birth control packs. Mattresses and furniture line the walls, and there are bins full of purses and shoes. It's all free for the taking here at the New Orleans Free Store.
2: Boots I wear nine.
3: Look, raise your foot up. I'm going to tell you. It look a little bigger.
0: Like Ernestine Lane is shopping with a friend from church.
3: I even got Bryson a tie so he go to church.
0: They're looking for winter wear, even though it's pushing 100 degrees in New Orleans.
3: And the problem is we're not used to cold weather, so when it get cold, you're naked.
0: Industrial fans cool the space in the sweltering heat because there's no air conditioning. Lane says people might be skeptical because of how the building looks from the outside. But inside, it's a treasure trove.
3: They see the graffiti on the outside of the building, and it's a misconception. I said, go in. There's blessings in there. Go in.
4: People who are struggling don't just want the bare necessities.
0: Dan Bingler is the founder of the Greater New Orleans Caring Collective, a local mutual aid organization.
4: They want nice things, too, because they deserve nice things, too. People want comfort. People want care. People want fun objects in their house just for the sake of those existing.
0: The space is part thrift store, part neighborhood hub. It's trying to fill a void in the community, building on what started as COVID recovery relief.
4: Twice a week, people come in for community resources of all kinds. We do free STI testing and, you know, some food handouts and some basic medical care and things.
0: Bingler says the parking lot here was already being used informally in a similar way. Then he made a deal with the owner of the property to use the 9,000 square foot building rent free as long as he pays the utilities. Ilsa Rodriguez, who lives nearby, is here shopping with her toddler and her 8 and 9 year old stepdaughters, Angela and Gloria Callix.
5: Can I please push it then? Just one time?
0: The older girls run around the store and dig through bins. Angela picks out animal print barrettes.
6: Yeah, for school.
5: Gloria, I got this one for you.
0: While Gloria's found some beach supplies.
6: I got a towel, and in case I'm going to the beach this weekend, I got flip-flops. I think I can't fit these because I have big feet.
0: Rodriguez says with six kids at home, the free store helps a lot. We're very grateful for all the donations they have here, she says. The space also opens for other activities, art classes, free punk shows.
4: We got an old Nintendo 64 with Smash Brothers set up.
0: Dan Bingler.
4: We have couches and chairs and tables set up for hanging out. Community meetings and trainings. And every week we're a roller skating rink because somehow the ground is just the perfect polished concrete for it.
7: It just feels good when you're on the wheels and you're skating. The floor feels nice.
0: Krishana Simon learned to skate by coming here and now swirls effortlessly around the makeshift rink wearing a furry trapper-style hat with headphones over it.
7: Yeah, I come to skate mostly. Then they have the pole right here, so, you know, I get to do that sometimes. I definitely skate better than I pole dance.
8: Good workout. Don't play with her.
0: She says it's been a fun place to hang out and now invites friends to join her.
7: I think that it's a beautiful resource for the community. I know I can go here, and if I need something, I can get taken care of.
0: While Simon and a friend skate, Aaron Sims is setting up a hot dog stand.
9: Would y'all like a hot dog or some nachos?
0: She's one of several neighborhood ladies who volunteer at the New Orleans Free Store.
10: I've been here. I raised three kids in the Lower Ninth Ward. You know, my mama raised me and four of my other siblings down in the Lower Ninth Ward. So basically, I've been here all my life.
0: The only time Sims left was during Katrina. Then it took her a year and a half to rebuild.
11: How much water did you get?
10: I got 8-foot ceilings, so it was over my house.
11: How do you feel like the neighborhood has recovered from Katrina?
10: It hasn't, because we have still have a lot of abandoned places. A lot of people haven't come back. They didn't come back. They didn't recover. You can't get groceries. Even to get medicines, you have to go either to Walgreens or Walmart. There's nothing down in the lower Ninth Ward for that.
0: New Orleans has seen its share of hurricanes since Katrina, and Dan Bingler says each one helps the Greater New Orleans Caring Collective build on its network, connecting donations and services to people in need.
4: The next storm is coming someday, and we'll be doing hurricane relief, and we'll be a shelter if need be. All of this is how to build community in between and not stop just because the terrible thing is over. And then when something happens again, we're more prepared. People know after a hurricane. I wonder what the freeze store is doing. You know they're doing something, even if it's just skating with the generator.
0: Dan Bingler says what they've been able to build here could be replicated in empty storefronts around the country.

0: I'm Windsor Johnston with these headlines. Russia says Ukraine launched its largest drone attack yet on Moscow and the surrounding region, killing 2 people and injuring 20 overnight. The strikes hit an oil refinery, damaged an apartment building, and temporarily closed 2 airports. Authorities in Israel have arrested a Palestinian man who allegedly opened fire on Israelis in the occupied West Bank. Authorities say one Israeli is in critical condition. A new lawsuit accuses 4 leading artificial intelligence companies of illegally agreeing to put the brakes on the technology. The leaders of Anthropic, OpenAI, SpaceX AI, and Google are accused of coordinating support for an industry-wide slowdown. I'm Windsor Johnston, NPR News in Washington.
1: 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And from DuckDuckGo. Introducing Duck.ai, where users can ask AI privately, from the simple questions to the sensitive ones. By DuckDuckGo, who believes AI should be optional. Duck.ai. This is NPR.
2: This is Weekend Edition from NPR News. I'm Debbie Elliott. The Protect College Sports Act, a bill that promises to bring stability to college sports, is racing to clear some of its final hurdles. It's on a glide path through the Senate, winning votes with big bipartisan majorities. Once it clears final passage there, it will head to the House. I'm joined now in the studio with NPR sports correspondent Becky Sullivan and NPR congressional reporter Eric McDaniel. Welcome to you both.
3: Hi, Debbie.
4: Hey there.
2: So, Becky, let's start before we get into this bill. As you well know, I'm a big-time college football fan, Roll Tide. But, you know, it's just remarkable the game is so different now. It's changed so much since athletes have been able to cut these deals for cash. Then we've even seen a school like LSU try to field former pro players. What's going on?
3: Yeah, I mean, you nailed it. College sports really has changed dramatically, I would say, over the last, you know, 10 years and counting. Like, this landslide of litigation has, I think, one by one, essentially knocked away all of these NCAA rules that sort of used to govern how college sports works. The big one, of course, being amateurism, as you mentioned, players getting paid now. I don't think that toothpaste is going back in the tube on that one, but there are all these other rules, like how long players are eligible for, how freely they can transfer between schools. Right now, there's no limits on that. And so I think if you talk to folks in college sports, they really paint this picture of quite the chaotic environment. Coaches who essentially have to reset their rosters every year. I think even from the fans' perspective, it can be hard to build investment in your own team when you kind of don't know who these players are year in and year out. And I think there's a lot of desire within the college sports world, especially, I should say, on the side of schools, conferences, and the NCAA itself, to rein some of that chaos in. And that is what the authors of this bill say that it's going to do. And so here is Senator Ted Cruz, a Republican of Texas, speaking last week about this.
5: Right now, it is the Wild West. The Protect College Sports Act is bipartisan legislation designed to bring order to the chaos.
2: So would this bill actually bring order to the chaos?
3: That's what they say. What it does, basically, Debbie, is it gives the NCAA some limited antitrust protection in order to kind of reestablish some of those rules. So the 5-year eligibility, once you start college, you have 5 years to play ball once you've graduated from high school. They limit the transfers that you can only freely transfer between schools once. If you want to do it again, you have to sit out a year with some exceptions. It would also more than double what is essentially this new salary cap for universities to directly pay players. That's about $21 million this season. That would double to $48 million. There's some other rules around keeping coaches from departing before the end of the season, other regulations around agents and so on, but those are the big ones.
2: Eric, this does seem to have a little momentum, at least in the Senate, but Congress has been trying to untangle this knot for a while now. What's been the holdup?
4: Right. For all of the reasons Becky mentioned, there's been an obvious need for regulation since the Supreme Court kicked open this NIL era back in 2021. And there have been tons of competing proposals. This particular bill has been in the works for at least a year now, with negotiations between the ranking senators on the committee that has jurisdiction here. That's Republican Ted Cruz and Democrat Maria Cantwell of Washington. The House had some traction on their own reform proposal, but it fell apart after the Congressional Black Caucus pulled their support. That was a protest over the Supreme Court gutting the Voting Rights Act a few months ago. And all this time, the Senate has been quietly chipping away at their own proposal. And that is the proposal that's been jumping hurdles in the Senate this week, with 70-plus folks supporting it in procedural votes, so big bipartisan majorities.
6: So assuming this will get out of the Senate, it still has to go through the House to make it to the president's desk. How likely is that? And do we even know what Trump thinks about it?
3: I mean, I think the House thing is still a big question. We know that the president supports this bill, but there's a lot of opposition still. I think some folks, especially a lot of Democrats, are worried that this thing is too deferential to the sort of powers in college sports, the NCAA, the big sports conferences. There's also this provision that's concerning to some big schools in California, Florida, the Carolinas, about sort of whether you can transfer between power conferences. I think that is going to prompt resistance from lawmakers in some of those states. There's concern over the antitrust provisions. There's concern over a lack of possibility for collective bargaining for athletes. There's still a lot of potential for opposition out there.
4: Still, I would say this has momentum. Speaker Mike Johnson, Republican of Louisiana, told reporters last week that he would work to get House Republicans on board. I will say I expect the effort might run into some senioritis problems. The House isn't coming back until after the November elections, so once it clears the Senate, things will go quiet for a couple weeks. Then you could see attendance problems. There are a record number of House folks retiring, a possibility that Democrats take the chamber, which means some losing Republicans might just stay home. And after all of that, it has to compete with other priorities, right? Boring stuff like, well, funding the government. I'll also be watching to see if Democrats, should they take the House, wait to see if they can negotiate their own deal in the new year.
6: All right. Well, we'll wait and see. NPR congressional reporter Eric McDaniel and NPR sports correspondent Becky Sullivan. Thank you both for coming in.
4: Thank you.
3: Thanks, Debbie.
6: The Grand Alpine Hotel is majestic, nestled high in the Swiss Alps with so much crisp, clean air and so much snow, perfect for skiing. Guests can climb into a gondola and ride to the top of the peak to hit the slopes. Oh, but watch out. There's a dead body in one of the gondolas on its first run one morning. Before long, no one can get off the mountain. That's the opening of Murder at the Grand Alpine Hotel. If it sounds like an Agatha Christie novel, well, that's because it nearly is. It's by British mystery writer Lucy Foley, who joins us now. Welcome to the program.
7: Hi, thanks for having me.
6: So this is the first authorized Miss Marple novel in 50 years. How do you channel Agatha Christie?
7: Oh, I mean, no pressure, because she did it all just best, didn't she, really? I mean, she's the person I look to inspiration so much in my own writing. So it was a little bit of a terrifying ask, but also really exciting.
6: Now, did you grow up reading Agatha Christie books?
7: I did. I actually read my first of her books when I was probably far too young, but I've learned that actually lots of people have this experience. I was 12 or 13. We were staying in a holiday cottage. I'd run out of my own books and I found Murder on the Orient Express on the bookshelf.
6: Wow.
7: I love Poirot, but I just think Miss Marple clinches it for me because of her lack of ego and her sense of humor. And she's wonderful in so many ways.
6: So let's tell our audience, those who might not be familiar, a little bit about Miss Marple and tell us why she's in the Alps in the first place in this book.
7: Of course. So Miss Marple is a really incredible creation, actually, especially when you think that she was created nearly 100 years ago. She has no formal training as a detective. She is just an elderly woman who's lived in a small English village pretty much her whole life. But she has the tools at her disposal are her rich understanding of human nature. I mean, she very cleverly plays up to the sort of assumptions that people have about her. She has all these little mannerisms and she says, oh, I'm so forgetful and oh, I'm so very stupid. And, you know, she's very kind of fluttery and twittery and seems very gossipy. And yet there is this brilliant mind working away all the time.
8: She doesn't miss a thing.
7: She absolutely doesn't. I know the funny thing is, I think we all know a Miss Marple. We all know someone like that. Both of my grannies in different ways had those sort of qualities. The other part of your question was, why has she gone to the Alps? And I really felt that Miss Marple deserved another holiday. And that's because she only gets to go on one. So she goes to the Caribbean. And then I learnt in my sort of preliminary research that she was meant to go to Egypt. So Death on the Nile was originally conceived of as a Miss Marple novel. And then for whatever reason, Christie changed her mind and made it a Poirot adventure. And I really felt for her in that. So I thought, do you know what? I'm going to give her another trip.
8: Now, like any Agatha Christie mystery, there's a cast of characters here, among them witnesses, victims, killers. You're not going to find out who's who until you get to the end. And you're telling this story through four of them. I'd like to play a little game here with you. I'm going to name them, and I'd like you to give us a sentence or two that sort of sums up who these characters are. Are you game?
7: Oh, yes, I'm game. Let's go for it.
8: Diana Glass, the help.
7: Diana Glass is Dolly Bantry's lady's companion with perhaps a little bit more than meets the eye. She's very intelligent and adventurous and has had some experiences.
8: Catherine Narricot, the wife.
7: Catherine Narricot is this image of the perfect society wife. She was a debutante. She's sort of from that very high kind of Mitford level of society. She's been trained to say the perfect thing and wear the perfect thing and behave absolutely perfectly. But again, there's more than meets the eye.
8: Sylvia Sinclair, the star.
7: The quintessential silver screen siren, I would say, very much in the mode of the Rita Hayworths, the Ava Gardners, Marilyn Monroe.
8: Bruno Crane, the friend.
7: Bruno Crane is a rather sort of bumbling, I would say unattractive figure who turns up at the hotel slightly unexpectedly for what seems to be a holiday with his wartime chum.
8: After the discovery of the body, a snowstorm has now rolled in. The police can't make it up from the valley, and they're all stuck up at the Grand Alpine Hotel. I'm wondering if we can ask you to read a little bit from the book.
7: Right, here we go. This is from Diana Glass's perspective. It might be a scene of cozy perfection. Some of the guests are reading in high-backed armchairs or playing card games over glasses of liqueur, as though totally oblivious to the tragedy earlier this morning. But we learned this during the war. You can't be in a state of full-blown panic at all times. Normality, humanity, even boredom creep back in at the most fraught of times.
8: You know, that's one of the themes running through this book. It's just 5 years after World War II, but people still carry the experience of living through it. And some of that has become habit now, right?
7: Oh, absolutely. I think so. I mean, it's funny because I was thinking back when I was writing this that it was a similar amount of time from the start of COVID. And so actually that time felt very recent and, you know, still quite traumatic in many ways, and very much so for the Second World War in this book. But there's also a sense of, you know, what did you do during the war? What did you get up to? Were you heroic or were you not? And also the chance for some people to perhaps rewrite their own history a little bit to further their own ends. I won't go into too much detail there because it might be a spoiler, but it's very much something I like playing with in the book. But the thing about an Agatha Christie is that the truth will normally always come to the surface and the past catches up with people.
8: I'm curious, was writing this mystery any different than, you know, your process when you're writing your other mysteries?
7: It was. I mean, there was a huge research burden in this one, obviously, to get the historical setting right. I absolutely loved that challenge, actually. I wrote historical books before I went over to the thrillers. So it was a real chance to marry those two skills and really indulge the history geek in me. So there was a lot of reading to be done, a travel to the Alps, which was great fun. And really, I went quite method for it, actually. I watched, when I was writing it, I only watched films set in the 1950s. So a lot of Hitchcock. I read a lot of thrillers from the 1950s, very post-war sort of masculine thrillers. And I would say the other thing for me was researching the character of Miss Marple. I'd never had someone else's pre-existing character, especially such a beloved and iconic one, to put into the book. So really for me, the challenge was about getting Agatha Christie's Miss Marple as closely as I possibly could on the page to the way she wrote her in the original books. And the other thing was obviously the Christie plotting. I obsessed over that. And for the very first time, I actually plotted out the whole book before I started writing. Normally I get greedy and impatient and I just think, oh, it's more creative if I just start writing. But this time I sat on my hands and I let it percolate just a little bit longer, maybe 6 months longer, actually doesn't sound like a little bit. And the whole plot sort of formed itself. And it turns out, I've learned 8 books in, that's a much easier way to write a book.
8: There you go. The pressure of channeling Agatha Christie, actually, you learned something about your writing.
7: Absolutely. I feel she's taught me something. I'm very grateful.
8: Well, that's Lucy Foley. Her new novel is the first authorized Miss Marple mystery in 50 years. It's called Murder at the Grand Alpine Hotel. Thanks so much for talking about it.
7: Thank you. I really enjoyed it.

0: You're listening to Weekend Edition from NPR News. The job market can be tough, and it's even tougher for people with a criminal record. A program in a Texas prison is trying to help by teaching incarcerated women to transcribe Braille. The Texas Standard's Sarah Ash has the story.
1: Open every door.
2: Tucked in the back of a women's prison in Gatesville, Texas, the Billman Braille Center is a hub of activity. Women in white jumpsuits transcribe textbooks on computers, while others practice on Perkins Braillers, typewriter-like machines that punch the telltale dots onto the page. Trishelle Allen has been at the Braille Center for 11 years. She's transcribing the graphics in a college-level anatomy book.
3: We make the picture as big as we can for the page, and then we do a key page and give them, like, this would be a texture. This texture here will tell them that those are the ribs.
2: This center started over two decades ago and now employs around 90 inmates. Like most prison jobs in Texas, the transcribers aren't paid. But program manager Dolores Billman, for whom the center is named, says transcribers learn tangible skills.
4: I wanted to give the female population a job and a career that would be meaningful to them also.
2: Billman wanted to provide training to female inmates at a time when most prison workforce programs focused on men.
4: I wanted the ones that were going to be released to have a job that they could do and make money and support themselves.
2: The Billman Braille Center is the largest of the 45 prison Braille programs across the U.S. Prisoners play a big role in producing Braille textbooks, according to Jama Hawkins, the leader of the National Prison Braille Network at the American Printing House for the Blind. Incarcerated people transcribed 70% of the printing house's textbooks last year, and prisoners make up the majority of people certified in literary Braille transcription by the Library of Congress each year, says Jennifer Dunham, the director of Braille Advancement at the National Federation of the Blind. The program in Gatesville is popular. This year, it received over 300 applications for 15 spots. Beverly North, the director of the Braille transcription vendor Visual Aid Volunteers in Garland, Texas, credits the Billman Braille Center with giving her a career after prison.
5: I had always depended on other people to take care of me. And I think that's what means the most to me is I can stand on my own two feet. I take care of myself now.
2: Professional transcribers are paid per page, so salaries vary. But North says annual pay can range from $45,000 to upwards of six figures. Billman says prison Braille transcription centers have a good reputation in the field.
4: You know, a lot of the girls that are already out, they will hire the inmates coming out for them to get their start in Braille.
2: North has hired several women from the Billman Center upon their release.
5: This program gave me a life. It didn't just change my life, it gave me one. You don't have to be the same person walking out the gate as you were when you were walking in the gate. And Braille can do that for you.
2: And for those who are still incarcerated, transcription work on the outside remains a light at the end of the tunnel. For NPR News, I'm Sarah Ash in Gatesville.

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0: I'm Windsor Johnston with these headlines. Saudi Arabia has confirmed that Houthi rebels in Yemen fired a ballistic missile toward Riyadh. It's the first time the Saudi capital has been targeted since an escalation in fighting with the Iran-backed rebels during the Iran War. Voters in Germany are casting ballots today in elections seen as a major test for the German chancellor. Polls show the far-right alternative gaining ground amid frustration over the economy and rising living costs. At least two people were killed and 20 others were injured in a massive drone attack inside of Russia overnight. It came as the country completed the third and final day of parliamentary elections. The Kremlin accused Ukraine of trying to disrupt the vote. I'm Windsor Johnston, NPR News in Washington.
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2: This is Weekend Edition from NPR News. I'm Debbie Elliott. Growing up, was there a fairy tale or a scary story that you couldn't get out of your head? Well, in the new movie Forgotten Island, best friends Joe and Risa are obsessed with aswang, creatures from Filipino mythology. They're especially obsessed with the Manananggal, a vampire-like creature who can split its body in half while hunting its prey.
3: Funny thing about mortals, when you tear them apart, they don't go back together.
2: Leia Salonga is the voice of Manang, the Manananggal, in the new DreamWorks film Forgotten Island. And she joins us now from the studio in New York. Thanks so much for being with us.
4: Thanks for having me. And I gotta say, your pronunciation of Manananggal is quite impressive. I'm tickled pink over here in New York.
2: Oh, well, I'm glad. I've had a little help from my producer.
4: Awesome.
2: So your character lives on this hidden magical island called Nakali.
4: Yeah.
2: Tell us about the island and the creatures who live there.
4: Yes, Nakalimutan. Joe and Risa find themselves there, having absolutely zero recollection of the night before. We start meeting all of these

0: You've been a pillar for Filipino representation in Western entertainment for quite a while now. Yet, many of those roles, for example, being the singing voice of Mulan and Jasmine from Aladdin, or your role as Kim in Miss Saigon, those aren't explicitly Filipino roles. What does it mean to have a role like this?
1: Oh my gosh. When I got asked to do this, it was like an instant yes. I knew that I had to be in some way, shape, or form a part of this. So many of us in the cast are Filipino, and being able to center our culture and to get to, see it in such a vivid, colorful way, I'm sure that I cried, not just a couple of times, watching the finished movie. It is beautiful. I went with my son, and I went with my best friend, who's also Filipino, and so we had a very visceral reaction. And, even though there are very specific things to our culture, there are also universal themes. Seeing these two young women in such a deep friendship, really showing up for one another, it's just so wonderful to see how even something so specifically Filipino can be something relatable to anybody.
0: They have a sweet journey, even though they are terrified at times because of you, because of your character.
1: I'm in my villain era, and I think this is helping me very much.
0: The Manananggal in Filipino folklore, it's a very dark figure, right? Here's Jo talking about it to her class at the beginning of the film.
2: This vampire woman has multiple sets of wings, breathes fire, and can split her body into two. Like this! A merciless murder machine that dive bombs its prey, violently ripping through the victim's clenched bones!
3: Okay, Joe! That's enough!
0: So, do you consider it a monster?
1: Well, I think my first exposure to a Manananggal on film was in a Filipino horror movie called Shake, Rattle, and Roll. And I still have very vivid memories of seeing that. I mean, the actress who was cast to play her is this gorgeous, dusky actor. I think her name was Irma Alegre. Like, wow. And then when you see her split in two, I'm sure I get nightmares from it. And it's how something so beautiful can be so terrifying and intimidating. And then now to this. So, do I consider her a monster? Yes and no. She's frightening to Joe and Risa and to so many of the other inhabitants on the island because it's a Manananggal. Of course, she's going to be frightening. And of course, she'll be considered a monster. But the question is, what made her that way?
0: Joe and Risa say something to each other when they need each other, when they're
1: Yes,
0: ready for
1: I know what
0: something.
1: this is.
0: Yeah, or maybe when they're a little scared.
1: Tayo
0: Tayana, what's the
1: na.
0: spirit behind that?
1: Literally, tayo means you and me. So when you say tayo na, it means let's go. It means let's do this. In the lightest of ways, it just means let's go to the mall. But I think in a deeper context, especially with what Joe and Risa go through on the island, it's as partners in this crazy experience, let's go.
0: Tayana,
1: Diana.
0: you've just become the first Filipina to receive a star on the Hollywood Walk of Fame.
1: Oh my gosh. Thank
0: Congratulations.
1: you so
0: What does that
1: much.
0: mean to you?
1: Oh goodness. I just remember being a tourist or, in some way, shape, or form. Sometimes I'd have work in LA and then I'd go into tourist mode and see those stars. And now here I am with one of my own. And it's still emotionally overwhelming because it's recognition for work that I've done. I don't know that there are words, that there are enough words for me to be able to adequately describe what this means. It means that I made an impact, and it means that I was able to leave a mark. Oh my gosh, I don't know that I'll ever get over this.
0: Well, enjoy it.
1: I will.

0: That's Lea Salonga. She's the voice of Manon in the new DreamWorks film Forgotten Island, out this week. Thanks for the conversation.
1: Thank you for having me.
0: There's a corner of Alabama known for cranking out music that holds its own against Motown and Memphis. It's the Muscle Shoals sound. Billy Allen grew up nearby, singing with a powerful voice that was destined to be heard. He cut his teeth covering songs at venues around Northwest Alabama.
2: My whole idea was, okay, I'm good at taking a song and making it my own, putting my own stamp on it, sinking my own teeth into it. So years of that, I'm building, okay, this is what I'll do. I'll master this.
0: Then he met Jay Burgess of the band The Polys, who challenged him to start writing his own songs.
2: And I'm like, oh, no, I'm not a writer. He's like, well, just talk. And then he started showing me how to put those ideas into melodies. He really showed me how to take those words and make music out of it, quite literally.
0: The result was an album called Black Noise that the newly formed Billy Allen and the Polys released last year. They're out with a new record called Live at Muscle Shoals Sound. I spoke with Billy Allen about learning to sing his own music, capturing the energy of a new group, and the magic of Muscle Shoals.

0: I'm curious what it was like recording in such a legendary place. I mean, Muscle Shoals Studio produced hits for artists like, I don't know, Aretha Franklin, Wilson Pickett, the Rolling Stones, the Staple Singers, Rod Stewart, Bob Seger. I mean, you can just go on and on and on. Did you find that to be inspirational or maybe a little intimidating?
1: A little bit of both. It's crazy, and you can feel it standing in that room singing, you know. It's like a thread is running through that building, and it gets a hold of you when you stand there and sing. So it's quite incredible.
0: What was your music origin story? How did you come to be a singer?
1: Well, I grew up in Town Creek. That's probably about 45 minutes away from Muscle Shoals.
0: Little small town.
1: Mm-hmm. Little small town. Don't go too fast. I went to church with my mother. There, not being able to play, I picked up everything in the choir stand. Every movement, every song, every note. And so we was at a visiting church, and a group called the Oil Sisters pointed at me and said, "Give him the mic." And we did the whole song over again with me singing it. I knew then that's what I wanted to do. It was that feeling that you got, you know, like you're flying, you know, you never want to lose that feeling.
0: Now, how did you come to first connect with the Pollies and eventually get together to make these records?
1: Years of doing cover band. I think I did my first cover band in a bar at 16. But one of the Pollies, along with another band member from another band, see me perform at OTR, which is downtown Florence.
0: That was Jay Burgess with the Pollies, who was there. And he wasn't there with just another musician. He was there with Brittany Howard of Alabama Shakes.
1: Oh, and you know the story.
0: Yeah, I read about it. And they're like on this balcony
1: going,
0: I didn't
1: want a name drop.
0: Is that a record? Who is that? What is this voice? Like,
1: maybe a few years after that, they contacted Rodney Hall, which I was working with at the time at Fame Studios. The moment the Pollies started playing, I'm like, oh my God, this is my band.
0: And the chemistry was just there.
1: It was there. It was magical because we had played with several different guys there at Fame. But when those guys, when the Pollies came in, I'm like, this is what I've been looking for right here.
0: Let's listen to the track, If You Want Me to Stay.

0: Now, this live album recorded at Muscle Shoals Studio. But, you know, I think when most of us think live album, we think of a performance venue, right? Mm-hmm. What is it like having an audience in an actual recording studio and recording live in a studio? How does that work?
1: It's a bit strange at first. You know, you have to let them know it's okay. This is, we've already done the record. You can interact, you can have fun and make noise, you know. We did about 2 runs, you know, to kind of get everybody sort of loosened up.
0: Yeah, because you're supposed to be quiet in the studio, right?
1: Right, right. And I think they had on headphones and stuff too. But once they warmed up, it was dancing. And then we told them to come in, get around us, you know, be in the show.

0: This is one of the songs where we all pitched in. And I was like, okay, I don't have anything. I can't think of anything. And I think the keyboardist yelled out, right about being invited to all of these different things and you just want to go home, or you know, you just want to just, I'm like, ah, yes, that's perfect, because that is so me. I don't want to go to the after party. I don't want to
1: really
0: go and hang and get high. Yeah, I'm an introvert, you know. You can't tell it on that stage.
1: No, but you do not come off as an introvert.
0: Well, that's good. I'm doing good acting.

0: So it sounds like you're becoming a little bit more comfortable writing after playing covers for all this time.
1: Much more. Much more. I don't want to go back to the straight cover world. No, I'm done with that. That's the old chapter.
0: How do you think you found your voice?
1: Whew. From experience. Have you ever looked around? Watch your whole world drown. From having to sing through the pain, from having to sing through the joys, it came. You know, I studied, imitated, and then slowly my voice just started merging through. And I'm like, okay, let me do more of this. You know, this feels right.
0: That was Billy Allen of Billy Allen and the Pollies. Their new album, Live at Muscle Shoals Sound, is out now. Billy Allen, thanks so much for the conversation.
1: Thank you. Quite comfortable conversation.

0: 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I'm Debbie Elliott.
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0: From NPR News in Washington, D.C., this is Weekend Edition. I'm Debbie Elliott. Good morning. Will President Trump ban more press from the White House? And what's left when your house falls into the ocean?
1: Washers, dryers, jacuzzis, in many cases within, let's just say, 24 hours of the house collapsing, we can have debris that's already spread 10 miles or more.
0: Also, the secret inscription inside Abraham Lincoln's pocket watch.
2: It is one of the most moving statements of faith in America that I have ever seen. And it gets me through bad days.
0: It's Sunday, September 20th. First News.
3: Live from NPR News in Washington, I'm Windsor Johnston. President Trump says the massive arch that he's proposing to build near Arlington National Cemetery would also serve as a military complex. In a post on social media this morning, he says the site would store drones and ammunition and provide positions for snipers. The Trump administration is preparing to break ground despite ongoing litigation. Ukraine says its long-range drones hit a major Russian oil refinery near Moscow overnight. Ukraine has repeatedly attacked Russia's oil and gas facilities in an attempt to weaken its military capabilities. NPR's Joanna Kakissis reports from Kyiv.
4: The governor of the Moscow region said the area had come under a large-scale drone attack early Sunday. Russian air defense shot down more than 240 Ukrainian attack drones. But some of those drones did hit their target, the Gazprom-neft Moscow oil refinery. The Ukrainian military claims its drones damaged three units there. Videos on social media show the facility on fire. The strikes happened during the first parliamentary vote in Russia since 2022. Joanna Kakissis, NPR News, Kyiv.
3: Authorities in Israel say they've arrested a Palestinian gunman who shot and killed an Israeli in the occupied West Bank. NPR's Daniel Estrin reports Hamas is praising the attack.
5: A gunman in a car opened fire at Israelis at a water spring in the West Bank and then fled, Israeli officials said. Israeli forces launched an extensive hunt for the shooter using drones and setting up roadblocks throughout the territory. The military says it shot and wounded the attacker, who then fled to a Palestinian hospital where he was apprehended by Israeli forces. In a separate incident, the Israeli military says it shot and killed a person who tried to ram a vehicle into soldiers. This comes at a sensitive time, on the eve of Yom Kippur, considered the holiest day of the year in the Jewish calendar, and amid a wave of attacks on Palestinians by extremist Jewish settlers, who are galvanized by far-right government leaders running for re-election next month. Daniel Estrin, NPR News, Tel Aviv.
3: New reports out this week could show how rising costs are reshaping the housing market. NPR's Stephen Bisaha reports.
6: It's possible average mortgage rates will rise above 7% for the first time since January 2025. We'll find out Thursday when Freddie Mac releases its weekly average for the 30-year fixed-rate mortgage. The cost of borrowing across the economy has been climbing, both because the Federal Reserve raised interest rates last week and because the bond market has been shaken for months over concerns about government debt and inflation. Stephen Bisaha, NPR News.
3: This is NPR News in Washington. Pennsylvania continues to report a surge in measles, with more than 700 cases and four deaths linked to the outbreak. Dr. Matthew McCarthy of Drexel Hill Pediatrics says the outbreak reflects a broader national shift.
7: With the increase in vaccine hesitancy or outright vaccine refusal, we've seen the percentage coverage of those immunizations, in particular measles, mumps, rubella, decrease. And so that's exactly why we're seeing these outbreaks occur at this point.
3: Health officials are urging families to check immunization records and call ahead before seeking care if symptoms appear. In one of the most anticipated college football contests this season, the University of Mississippi beat Louisiana State Saturday night 32-24. Steve Futterman reports.
8: It was not a warm and fuzzy homecoming. Ole Miss fans still furious over Kiffin's departure greeted him with nasty chants, T-shirts, and signs. The game itself came down to the final seconds. LSU at the six-yard line had a chance to tie the contest. That's when Mississippi intercepted the pass to wrap up the game. Ole Miss fans like Mike Masters were elated.
9: This was football justice, poetic justice on the football field.
8: Afterwards, Kiffin played down the focus on his return.
10: Anytime you have emotions of that many people, it bonds people together and creates that atmosphere.
8: Kiffin's return prompted a huge increase in security, but there were no major problems. For NPR News, I'm Steve Futterman in Oxford, Mississippi.
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0: This is Weekend Edition from NPR News. I'm Debbie Elliott in for Aisha Roscoe. Good morning and thanks for being with us today. Some media outlets are locked out of the White House, and President Trump is threatening to ban more. He also says he's secured a deal with Denmark for a U.S. presence in Greenland. Those are just two of the political developments from this past week. To talk about all of this and the midterm elections, we're joined by NPR's Stephen Fowler. Good morning, Stephen.
1: Good morning.
0: So, a busy Friday in Washington, per usual. Let's start with Trump's announcement about a deal regarding Greenland. What does it mean?
1: We don't actually know much about what it means because the full details of this agreement have not been released, and it hasn't been approved yet by the people it needs to, the governments of Greenland and Denmark. Ultimately, we know it's supposed to bolster an existing American military presence there as an effort to deter threats from Russia and China. And remember, there was this push by the administration to purchase or acquire Greenland, even posturing from Trump and the White House that they could seize the island by force from Denmark, a fellow NATO ally. But we do know Denmark will remain in control of its territory. And you could argue that this is a rare foreign policy win for President Trump at a time when the ongoing Iran war is deeply unpopular.
0: Now, also Friday, the president banned reporters from Politico, CNN, and MS Now from the White House. This is not the first time Trump has tried to crack down on press access when he disagrees or disapproves of reporting. What was the impetus this time?
1: Another thing we don't actually know that much about, there wasn't a reason given other than perceived negative coverage of the administration and claiming they report, quote, fiction and lies. Remember, last year he tried unsuccessfully to ban the Associated Press after they refused to call the Gulf of Mexico the Gulf of America, like an executive order claimed it should be. The White House Correspondents Association President Jackie Heinrich said Friday that, quote, the Constitution protects the freedom of the press from government interference. But, and also, this same White House Correspondents Association invited Trump to the Correspondents' Dinner earlier this year, even as he has escalated these attacks on the press.
0: Meanwhile, I understand you've got some fresh reporting on Trump-aligned midterm ad spending intended to help out some vulnerable candidates, $150 million from two new super PACs. What is that spending going to mean?
1: It's part of this post-Labor Day Republican money bomb that has led to the GOP having more planned spending than Democrats in 8 of 9 key Senate races, Georgia being the only exception. Looking in context at data from the tracking firm AdImpact, there's been almost $4 billion in ad reservations planned for House and Senate races. But one of these new groups, No Going Back PAC, is already quickly one of the largest spenders of the entire midterm in just the span of a few weeks. To put my campaign finance wonk hat on, it doesn't actually get you as much these days as it used to because there's a ton of ad space and money already reserved, and by law, candidates get the cheapest ad rates. And in a lot of these competitive races, the Democratic candidates have way more cash than Republicans. So this PAC money may look huge on paper, but it doesn't get a lot of bang for the buck to try and reach the same amount of eyeballs.
0: Do you know where it's headed, though? I mean, what can you tell us about what the spending will target? You know, you've got an unpopular administration. How are the Republicans going to prioritize this money, and can it make a difference?
1: This is definitely a defensive spend. You've got spending in House districts where Trump won by more than 10 or 15 points in 2024 in places like Texas, Kentucky, Alabama. Senate races in reliably red states that could give Democrats a majority if they win. And the campaign trail this week saw Trump in North Carolina, Vice President J.D. Vance in Kansas and Iowa, which in a normal year should not be something that Republicans sweat. Listen to Louisiana Senator John Kennedy, who told reporters last week that he was going to campaign in Kansas, Iowa, and Nebraska.
2: If you told me 6 months ago I was going to be having to spend my time in those three states, I wouldn't have believed you.
3: Does your travel?
2: Those ought to be fat guy layups for us.
0: Fat guy layups.
1: Yeah, that's a phrase. There's no guarantee that spending more money turns these races in Republicans' favor, especially when voters are attuned to spending more money on gas and groceries and other things right now because of the administration's policies. It does mean, Debbie, that both Democrats and Republicans are going to spend these last few weeks playing whack-a-mole with races and districts that they visit and spend money in. And this is a time when there's more moles than ever and more deep-pocketed groups doing all the whacking.
0: That's NPR's Stephen Fowler. Thanks for being with us this morning.
1: Thank you.
0: This is what it sounds like when a destroyed house is loaded into a dump truck. 32 houses in Dare County, North Carolina, have collapsed into the Atlantic Ocean since 2020 because of beach erosion and sea level rise. NPR's Rebecca Hersher looked into what it takes to clean up a house that falls and found it's almost impossible to pick up all the pieces.
3: When I say that these houses collapsed, I mean they fully fell into the ocean with everything still inside them. Fridges, steak knives, decks of cards, and deck chairs, and bottles of shampoo, and roof shingles, and water heaters, and broken windows, and mops, and boogie boards, and lots and lots and lots and lots of nails. Nelson Pendleton was overseeing the cleanup the day I visited.
4: I'm the park engineer.
3: It had been 6 months since these houses fell. The pile of debris was still 30 feet tall.
4: Six houses piled all up, and it ends up being about 30 truckloads.
3: To understand what happened here, you have to go back to when these houses were built, starting in the 1970s. That's when Bonnie Clark Lattimore's grandfather built a cottage in Dare County that the family affectionately called Dream House 1. It was just a little thing.
5: It's one bedroom, 800 square foot house, tiny, but it's the character in that house. It was magical, you know.
3: They'd packed two or three families in, kids sprawled on the floor, cousins sleeping on the deck. Clark Lattimore's mom, Sue, remembers there was so much sand between the house and the water back then.
6: The houses were behind three rows of dunes.
3: But a jetty in the area deteriorated over time, so the beach was less protected from natural erosion. And sea level rise meant erosion happened even faster than it would have.
6: And I'll never forget the first time I came up on the deck and I could actually see people walking on the beach.
3: Eventually, the dunes were gone and the houses started falling. 32 of them since 2020, with hundreds more at risk. Once it became clear what was happening, the Clark family tried to move their house, but it was hard to get permits. They ran out of time.
7: Well, number one beach house, though, is fell right there.
3: Four-year-old Alden, Clark Lattimore's daughter, took a break from playing in the waves to walk with us down the beach to where the house used to be.
7: As they learn some body surfs,
8: Whoa. Ah! Oh, you okay?
7: It's two.
8: It's important to wear shoes here, huh?
7: Yeah, because it just got a little bit messier, right?
8: Yeah, it's a little messy. Maybe some sharp stuff.
5: It would be right here.
8: The house itself.
5: Yeah.
3: There's drone footage of the day the house fell. It aired on Fox Weather. Sue Clark says she hates watching it.
6: You can see the bed that we used to sleep on just... And then there's a picture of the refrigerator bobbing in the surf, which is environmentally disastrous.
3: That's bad for ocean creatures. Things like refrigerators and air conditioners have toxic chemicals in them. And it's not good for people either, who fish and surf and swim. The Clarks paid tens of thousands of dollars to clean up what was left of their house. But there's always debris left behind, says Dave Halleck. He runs the National Park Service office in Cape Hatteras, which manages the beach there.
9: You're talking about very large and in some cases hazardous building debris, pilings, washers, dryers, jacuzzis. In many cases, within, let's just say, 24 hours of the house collapsing, we can have debris that's already spread 10 miles or more.
3: Some of the beaches here have had to close for months on end. The Park Service estimates that its employees have collected more than 500 truckloads of junk here in just the last year. And that's just the stuff they can find.
9: If it sinks, it's on the ocean floor and it does not get removed. If it floats away from the shore, it's not removed and it stays out in the ocean.
3: Coastal management experts point out it's possible to prevent a lot of this pollution. It's pretty clear which houses are threatened. They could be removed before they wash away, which most people can't afford to do. And new houses would need to be built in places that are safe from rising seas. But the Trump administration says federal money for disaster preparedness is wasteful and should be handled by states. They've also scaled back flood zone regulations. Meanwhile, the water is coming. Another house fell in North Carolina just this summer. Rebecca Hersher, NPR News.
0: Fishing stories are known to be the stuff of legend. And Denny Glover almost had a whopper on his hands this past week while dropping a line in California's Sacramento River in search of salmon and striped bass. Glover and his friends saw what they thought might be a dolphin or a porpoise. Glover told ABC7 that when it resurfaced, it was clearly a whale.
10: It would breach, it would spout, take a breath of air, and then go back down.
0: Scientists say it's rare for a humpback to swim this far inland, some 60 miles upstream from the Pacific Ocean. But it's happened before.
11: Humphrey, the lost whale. A true story.
0: In 1985, a humpback known as Humphrey spent weeks in the river before swimming back out into the Pacific. He was a local celebrity and subject of a children's book. In this latest whale sighting, researchers at the Marine Mammal Center say the humpback is more than 20 years old and has been documented up and down the coast 15 times. The researchers are asking the public to avoid interacting with the animal, which is to say, don't try reeling in the humpback. 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

0: I'm Windsor Johnston with these headlines. World leaders are preparing to gather in New York for the UN General Assembly. The general debate opens Tuesday, with President Trump expected to speak. The wars in Gaza, Ukraine, and Sudan are expected to dominate the talks. Ed Sheeran returned to the stage in Philadelphia last night for his first concert since Macklemore was dropped from the tour. The rapper had shouted Free Palestine at shows in New Jersey this month, prompting major backlash. Sheeran called the 2023 attack on Israel horrific and the situation in Gaza catastrophic. Diesel prices have reached a record national average of $6.50 a gallon. AAA says that's 30 cents more than a week ago. I'm Windsor Johnston, NPR News in Washington.
1: 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From Americans United for Separation of Church and State, since 1946, AU has supported the First Amendment right of freedom of religion. More at AU.org. And from the sustaining members of this NPR station.
2: This is Weekend Edition from NPR News. I'm Debbie Elliott. Aid groups say half of Yemen's population is in need of humanitarian assistance and that 18 million people are facing acute food insecurity after years of conflict. But this month, things got worse. The Iran-backed Houthi rebels, already in control of Yemen's capital, managed to dislodge Saudi-backed forces from western Yemen. This reignited hostilities and shattered a fragile truce. NPR's international correspondent, Aya Batraoui, is following the story from Dubai and reports on the deepening crisis unfolding in western Yemen.
3: The UN World Food Program says that in just a matter of days this month, 125,000 people were displaced in Yemen. And it says that number will likely rise as frontline fighting moves. Alison Bottomley is with the aid group, the Norwegian Refugee Council in Yemen.
4: It's a very dynamic, moving, massive scale of displacement.
3: Bottomley says the situation is dire, with roads difficult to navigate and not enough aid to reach everyone.
4: Most of the camps are already full. So they're hoping to find space, or they move on, or they try to find someone in the local villages that will help them. But people are also sleeping under trees, like they're just waiting on the side of the road.
3: Most of the displaced are in Taiz. That's where some of the fiercest clashes are happening. It's a province along Bab el-Mandeb. That's the Red Sea shipping corridor where Iran-backed Houthis have attacked Saudi oil tankers. Aid groups say they're rushing to set up new displacement camps with water, food, and mattresses in parts of the governorate of Taiz. Bottomley shared sound with NPR from one of the new displacement camps there. The Houthis captured parts of Taiz, including the port city of Mocha, so swiftly this month that Saudi-backed Yemeni government forces left their vehicles behind and families didn't have time to grab their clothes as they fled shelling and gunfire. But not everyone can leave.
5: There are pregnant women who need urgent care. There are women who need cesarean sections. There are children who need treatment and patients with medical conditions who simply cannot wait.
3: Sara Ahmed is a health promotion supervisor with the aid group Doctors Without Borders in Mocha's General Hospital. She says most other health facilities in the city are no longer functioning.
5: The team that remains at the hospital is still there, working under very difficult circumstances and doing everything they can to keep these services going. The situation remains very uncertain and extremely stressful for everyone.
3: The World Health Organization says it can no longer transfer patients from Mocha to the government stronghold of Aden in the south, and that the city of Taiz, quote, must plan for isolation. Many people can't leave Taiz. The roads to Aden in the south are under missile fire, says Faisal Al-Asari, who leads the human rights group the Protection of Freedoms of Taiz and is opposed to Houthi rule. And he says there are heavy strikes on Mocha ever since the Houthis took the city. The Saudi Air Force and the Yemeni government's army have been launching airstrikes on Mocha and elsewhere. There's another problem facing Yemen, a lack of funding. The UN says only 20% of its funding needs for Yemen have been met this year. Here's Bottomley of the Norwegian Refugee Council again.
6: We know how to respond to the needs. We're able to do it, but we really lack the money, the funding that we need to do it at the scale that's required now. And this is the sort of displacement, it doesn't resolve itself.
3: Similarly, Mercy Corps, now known as Prosper Global, says more funding is urgently needed. Here's Regional Programs Director Leila Al-Amin.
7: Of course, as you know, these families are arriving in host communities that are already very affected by the conflict that has been going on in Yemen for years. So we need, of course, additional support for both the displaced and for the host communities.
3: But unable to wait, the UN Refugee Agency says more than 2,400 people have fled Yemen this week alone, taking boats to Djibouti in the Horn of Africa. Aya Botraoui, NPR News, Dubai.

0: Not every Republican running in this year's midterms is towing the MAGA party line. In his bid for re-election, Colorado Congressman Jeff Hurd is leaning on his bipartisan credentials, as well as his ability to break with President Trump on several issues. Benta Berkland has more from Colorado Public Radio.
1: Jeff Hurd is a first-term member in a seat that spans western and southern Colorado, from farming and working-class areas to resort communities like Aspen and Telluride.
2: People are concerned about the cost of living. They're concerned about health care. They care about integrity in government, good government.
1: Hurd is leaning into things like working across the aisle and his personal decision not to trade stocks. President Trump won Hurd's district by 10 points in 2024. Hurd only won by 5. He now faces Democrat Duane Romero, a decorated veteran and longtime business owner. Hurd's meeting with voters to hear their concerns. He held an event at a library in the mountain town of Glenwood Springs, going table to table.
3: I do not vote for him. And I will not vote for him in the future.
1: That's Renee McCullough. She's a Democrat, a retired teacher, and full-time caregiver. She lives with her adult son, Chris, who has significant disabilities. Hurd was prepared to engage.
2: Okay, so let's chat. How old are you, Chris?
3: I'm very disappointed in your voting for the big, beautiful bill.
1: That's the Republican tax and spending bill that cut programs like Medicaid.
3: Why would you have voted for that if you know that it's going to take money and services and everything away from your constituents?
4: My commitment is to do everything we can to improve Medicaid and strengthen Medicaid for the neediest people that are disabled, exactly like you, Chris.
3: Okay, well, you haven't convinced me. Sorry.
1: That's because McCullough says her monthly caregiver stipend has gone down. Colorado reduced Medicaid spending to help offset federal cuts to states. Other voters, like Sandra Hernandez, who's unaffiliated, also challenged Hurd.
5: Congress is failing. They have just turned, they're kind of like my pup, rolled over on their back to rub your belly to the executive branch, do what you want.
1: Hurd makes sure to highlight his differences with Trump. Hurd opposed Trump's Canadian tariffs last February and a Republican push to sell public lands. He voted to extend health care subsidies. Hurd also seems sympathetic to Colorado's lawsuit, alleging that the Trump administration has retaliated against the blue state.
2: There are folks that don't agree with a number of the decisions that we're making in Congress. They don't agree with a number of the decisions that I'm making, but I trust that at the end of the day, they see that my heart is here in the 3rd District, and I'm going to stand with the people that I represent.
1: A couple of hours west in Grand Junction, voter Julie Seidel said Hurd is doing a good job on the small issues.
6: Hard. I believe you're competent. I believe you're a stand-up guy. But I also think that, to use an old metaphor, you are doing a really good job of rearranging the deck chairs on the Titanic.
2: And I will tell you, I'm not perfect, and I'm going to make mistakes, and there's probably better ways that I could be doing it, and I will strive to be better.
1: He says he knows a lot of his constituents disagree with him, and that's okay. Hurd hopes he can still convince enough voters that he's ultimately on their side. I'm Benta Berkland for NPR News.
0: In honor of the 250th anniversary of the Declaration of Independence, our series, America in Pursuit, explores culture, history, and objects in American life. For this morning's installment, we visit the Smithsonian's National Museum of American History here in Washington, D.C. Deep in the vaults that store some of the nation's most precious artifacts.
7: I can't tell you where exactly we keep it. Obviously, that's a security issue.
0: My guide is Lisa Kathleen Grady, a curator of American political history. We're in a back room with a noisy ventilation system where she gently removes the precious object from a small storage box.
7: This is a gold pocket watch, and this watch belonged to Abraham Lincoln. It's got some weight to it. It's a good English pocket watch, and it would have been exported to the United States.
8: It's a beautiful watch.
7: A colleague of mine used to call it the Rolex of the 19th century. Oh. This is a statement piece. I think of it as Lincoln's statement to himself that he's made it. He is no longer a day laborer. He's a successful lawyer. He is going to be a successful man. And this is the watch that he has when he comes to Washington, D.C. as President of the United States.
8: And the watch closes and opens.
7: The watch closes and opens with a little button at the top by the round, the circular piece that then holds the chain. Now, these watches run on whale oil. Keeps it lubricated because, of course, it's a mechanical works. It has to be wound. And whale oil apparently will gunk up if it's not cleaned. So this watch had to go in periodically to be cleaned.
0: And in 1861, it was being cleaned by a watchmaker named Jonathan Dillon. On the same day, news broke that Confederate troops had attacked Fort Sumter, the first shots of the U.S. Civil War. Decades later, Dillon's relatives passed down the story that he'd inscribed a secret message inside the watch to mark that historic moment. Was it just family lore or for real? In 2009, the Smithsonian decided to open up President Lincoln's pocket watch to discover the truth, and NPR was there.
9: We have a case opener here, which we will need to open the back of the case. I'm having somewhat of a problem getting the pins out. No, that won't work. There we go. The moment of truth has come. There is an inscription.
8: What did he write?
7: He wrote his name, Jonathan Dillon, April 13, 1861. Fort Sumter was attacked by the rebels on the above date. And then on a different portion, he wrote, "Thank God we have a government."
8: Wow.
7: Is that amazing? He wrote a testament of faith in Abraham Lincoln, in the country, in the Union, in the government of the United States. Lincoln had that in his hand. We talk about how this political history and the museum collects the ways in which the American people interact with their government, interact with their democracy, and how they affect their democracy and are affected by their democracy. That's all summed up in this watch.
0: But in a stunning twist, it turned out that wasn't the only secret message inscribed inside the pocket watch.
7: Somebody wrote Jeff Davis on the watch. Is it a joke? Is it a Southern sympathizer?
8: Jefferson Davis being the president of the Confederacy.
7: Jefferson Davis, the president of the Confederacy. Unclear on why that is there.
8: Maybe this watchmaker considered Jefferson Davis his president, yeah, as opposed to Abraham Lincoln.
7: Very possibly. And even in that unfortunate conclusion that you decided to carve that in the watch, you can still see that as, again, being Americans stating their opinions and interacting with their government, sending a message to the president, even if he was never going to see it.
0: Grady believes that such conflicting passions are a hallmark of American democracy. But it's the inscription of watchmaker Jonathan Dillon from more than 150 years ago, "Thank God we have a government," that moves her to this day.
7: It makes me tear up every time I think about it, every time I talk about it. It's just, whether Mr. Dillon meant it precisely that way or not, it is one of the most moving statements of faith in America that I have ever seen. And it gets me through bad days.
0: It's doubtful that President Lincoln knew of the secret messages inscribed on the watch he carried in his coat pocket.

0: You're listening to Weekend Edition from NPR News. One of the world's great migrations has begun. Eastern monarch butterflies are flying more than 2,000 miles south through the central U.S. to overwinter in Mexico. As Harvest Public Media's Rachel Kramer reports, they're getting some help from states planting rest stops along the way.
1: In 2013, the number of eastern monarch butterflies sank to their lowest level on record. A census at the time showed that the number of monarchs that had once covered 50 square acres of forest in central Mexico, where they overwinter, had dropped to covering fewer than 3 square acres. Scientists warned monarchs would become extinct unless their numbers increased. The Obama administration formed a task force to figure out how to reverse the decline. A monarch butterfly expert came to speak with highway managers.
2: In that talk, I presented an idea that we could improve monarch habitat by creating strips of milkweed and native plant habitat along the banks of the interstate highways.
1: That's Chip Taylor, the founding director of Monarch Watch at the University of Kansas, and he says there was one interstate in mind.
2: I-35 runs from the northern part of the U.S., around Duluth, all the way down to the border in Texas.
1: The idea was called the Monarch Highway. The goal was to plant milkweed and other native wildflowers in areas along the interstate to offset habitat loss. The Federal Highway Administration signed an agreement with several state departments of transportation that manage I-35. However, the Monarch Highway project stalled, due in part to a lack of funding and changing priorities at the state and federal level. Still, some states have embraced adding milkweed and other wildflowers along roads. In Illinois, where the official state insect is the monarch butterfly, local governments, conservation groups, and state agencies are working along a famous route. Susan Helm is co-president of the project.
3: We realized that monarchs in Illinois travel up and down, basically along Route 66.
1: Helm offers lots of advice to groups that want to start native pollinator gardens, from seed mixes to maintenance.
3: There's a lot of interest, there's a lot of enthusiasm, whether it's a library, a park, even businesses, historic sites, or Lincoln's home, Oak Ridge Cemetery, where Lincoln's buried. I mean, it's just snowballed in a good way.
1: The Route 66 Monarch Flyway runs between Chicago and St. Louis. There's a similar concept in Missouri, with the nearly 300-mile-long Highway 13 Butterfly Trail. Iowa has been reintroducing native plants along roadsides for decades. Rachel Harris is the chief landscape architect and roadside development for the Iowa Department of Transportation. She's excited to point out all the different wildflowers growing next to an I-35 exit.
4: There's obviously the compass plant, but there's also the Fultz indigo, Baptisia, rattlesnake.
1: Back in the 1970s, Harris says Iowa spent a lot of money mowing non-native grass and spraying weeds alongside highways. The current approach is less costly, both for the state's budget and the environment. And Harris says those prairie plants, of course, provide habitat for monarch butterflies.
4: I love coming out here and seeing all the butterflies and the bees. Every time we see monarchs, like, our team will be like, "Monarch!" Because we always get really excited.
1: A monarch butterfly flies by as if on cue. Experts like Chip Taylor with Monarch Watch say these butterflies face a lot of threats, especially with climate change. But having areas where they can eat, rest, and lay their eggs gives monarch butterflies a greater chance of completing their migration. For NPR News, I'm Rachel Kramer in Des Moines.

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1: The Caribbean spiritual tradition of zombies looks a lot different from the lumbering, flesh-eating monsters portrayed in Hollywood.
2: But you're not actually afraid of the zombie coming to attack you. That's not what they are at all. They're not monsters. They're actually victims.
1: Join me, Alyssa Nadworny, to hear what a new film reveals about the real origins of zombies on All Things Considered.

0: I'm Windsor Johnston with these headlines. Russia says Ukraine launched its largest drone attack yet on Moscow and the surrounding region, killing 2 people and injuring 20. The strikes hit an oil refinery, forcing hundreds from an apartment building and temporarily closed 2 airports. Cuba is working to restore power after another nationwide blackout left millions of people in the dark. The collapse comes 9 months into a U.S. oil blockade that has deepened the island's fuel crisis. President Trump says he's planning to create an AI force and appoint an AI czar to oversee the technology. He offered few details and continues to oppose additional federal regulation amid growing safety concerns. I'm Windsor Johnston, NPR News in Washington.
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2: This is Weekend Edition from NPR News. I'm Debbie Elliott, and it's time to play the puzzle. Joining us is Will Shortz. He's puzzle editor of the New York Times and puzzle master of Weekend Edition. Hey there, Will. How's it going?
3: I'm doing great. How are you, Debbie?
2: I'm well. Glad to be sitting in this week. Why don't you remind us of last week's challenge?
3: Yes, it's something I thought of as I was in my fitness center looking across the street, and there was a sign with the answer, and this is what sprang to mind. I said, name a product in 7 letters that people buy in a shop that typically sells only this product. The last 4 letters backwards spell what people often do to this product. Rearrange the first 3 letters to spell what people then do to this product. What is it? So the product is spirits. Backwards, of course, you stir spirits and then you sip them.
2: There were more than 350 correct entries this week. And our winner is Adam Boyette of Fort Worth, Texas. Congratulations, Adam.
4: Oh, well, thank you.
2: How did you figure this one out?
4: Well, I was not at the fitness center, but when I heard Will describe the story, I thought of a liquor store immediately. And after a little bit of time working on it, spirits came to me.
2: How long have you been playing the puzzle?
4: I've been listening for a long time, and I've been submitting answers pretty regularly for about 8 years, I think.
2: And I understand this isn't your first time.
4: No, I already have one lapel pin that I wear proudly back from 2019.
2: All right. What do you do when you're not playing the puzzle?
4: Well, I enjoy going to concerts and seeing stand-up comedy, and I've got 2 kids in college, so I try to visit with them as much as I can.
2: Are you ready to play the puzzle?
4: I'm ready. Let's do it.
2: All right. Take it away, Will.
3: All right, Adam, let me ask you, are you going to wear 2 lapel pins now?
4: Well, of course. What else would I do with them?
3: I like that. And then you'll have a story connected to it. So I'm going to give you anagrams for some common highway and street signs. You tell me the signs.

0: That'd be bus stop.
1: Good job. Outrun, O-U-T-R-U-N plus N. So three-word answer.
0: You say, give me those letters again.
1: Yeah, O-U-T-R-U-N plus N.
0: No U-turn.
1: Good job. How about indexer, I-N-D-E-X-E-R plus G? Two-word answer. Four letters in each word. You tend to see this in wooded areas or forest areas.
0: Oh, deer crossing.
1: Deer crossing, good one. Pranking, P-R-A-N-K-I-N-G plus O.
0: No parking.
1: Good one. How about deli items, D-E-L-I-I-T-E-M-S plus P? Something you should not exceed.
0: The speed limit.
1: The speed limit. And here's your last one, nearsighted, N-E-A-R-S-I-G-H-T-E-D plus L. So three-word answer. And it's a sign you often see as you're entering a superhighway.
0: Oh, there's a lot of letters there.
2: Think about when you're merging.
1: The first word has five letters and then four letters and four letters.
0: This one's not coming to me.
1: What if I tell you the first word starts with R?
0: Is it right lane?
1: Yes. And what happens to that right lane?
0: Sometimes it ends.
2: There you go.
1: It ends. Right lane ends. Good job.
0: All right. We don't have those in Texas.
1: Well, you just go right onto the superhighway. You check it out. I bet you have right lane ends also.
2: Good job, Adam. How does it feel?
0: Well, that feels great. That was a lot of fun.
2: You seem to have no problem early on. That only one stumped you.
0: Well, it was pretty tricky with those.
2: Well, for playing our puzzle today, you will get a weekend edition lapel pin as well as puzzle books and games. And you can read all about it at npr.org/puzzle. And Adam, what member station do you listen to?
0: That'd be KERA.
2: That's Adam Boyette of Fort Worth, Texas. Thanks for playing the puzzle.
0: Thank you so much. I appreciate y'all.
2: Okay, Will, what's next week's challenge?
1: Well, it comes from Alan Hochbaum of Duluth, Georgia. There are two neighboring countries whose names have anagrams that rhyme with each other. What are the countries and their anagrams? So again, two neighboring countries whose names have anagrams that rhyme with each other. What are the countries and their anagrams?
2: When you have the answer, go to our website, npr.org/puzzle, to submit your response. Just fill out the form on the puzzle page. And remember, just one entry, please. Our deadline for entries this week is Thursday, September 24th at 3 p.m. Eastern. Don't forget to include a phone number where we can reach you. If you're the winner, we'll give you a call. And if you pick up the phone, you'll get to play on the air with the puzzle editor of the New York Times and puzzle master of Weekend Edition, Will Shortz. Thanks, Will.
1: Thank you, Debbie.
2: The FAA is bringing in AI to help manage flights. An FAA administrator, Brian Bedford, has not been shy about the scale and stakes of the project.
3: Nearly a billion Americans traveling every year. We can't allow the current system to have any downtime.
2: AI comes to airports around Washington, D.C. first on Monday. NPR's Joel Rose explains what's happening on tomorrow's Morning Edition from NPR News.
4: Good evening. Welcome to the Bayou Bar tonight. Thanks for joining us.
2: Most nights of the week in New Orleans, you can find some of the city's finest musicians playing in a dark and intimate jazz venue along the streetcar line on St. Charles Avenue.
4: Groovemaster Hurlin Riley's on the drums. My name is Peter Harris. I'm playing the bass.
2: This is the Bayou Bar at the Pontchartrain Hotel.
5: Every night, there are the best musicians in the city playing in this room. 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
2: Brian Landry.

0: Landry is the hotel chef.
1: It's truly a magical experience to walk in this room every night. And there's really almost no separation between the bandstand and the room. So it almost feels like they're actually playing in your living room while you have dinner.
0: Landry has teamed up with his childhood friend Peter Harris, the band leader here, to write Rhythm and Rue, a new cookbook featuring a collection of recipes and also stories from the musicians who play here, like saxophonist Branford Marsalis and drummer Herlin Riley. We stopped in before the evening show to find out more and, of course, to get in the kitchen to see what the chef was cooking up.
1: We're going to do grilled pompano with broken romesco.
0: All right, let's cook.
1: I'm going to start with some minced shallot. I like to do a lot of dishes that have a Spanish origin to them when cooking Creole. I think everyone's really familiar with all of the French standards of Creole cooking, but this is a great way to show all of the different contributing factors. Caribbean food, African food, indigenous cuisine.
0: Rhythm and Rue features recipes you might find on the menu here depending on the season. There's a black-eyed pea and rice salad, shrimp muddy waters, chorizo boudin balls, and a bourbon bundt cake. Oh, and of course this grilled fish.
1: Turn the heat off. And then these are our tomatoes, toasted Marcona almonds, and toasted hazelnuts. And so we're going to let all of these flavors just sit and marry together for a few minutes while we grill our fish.
0: It's beautiful, so colorful. The greens and reds and yellows.
1: Wait till you taste it.
0: Delightful. Delicious. Landry and Harris grew up in New Orleans and are proud of the city's history and culture. Landry says they want to build on that here at the Pontchartrain Hotel.
1: Truman Capote stayed here. Tennessee Williams was a big part of the history of the building as well.
0: We sit down by the bar where they make cocktails like a duck fat Sazerac or a horseradish martini, also included in the cookbook. At night, the tables fill up and it's standing room only. Band leader Peter Harris cues up the first set.
2: I'm a bass player. I didn't start playing bass until I was 16. But once I started playing, I knew that that's all I wanted to do. Once you step into that world of upright bass, jazz, there's so much depth to it. The stand-up bass lays the foundation harmonically and rhythmically for the rest of the band. Different musicians go together the way certain ingredients of dishes go together, like toasted almonds and hazelnuts are great on that fish, but you don't want to put them on...
1: in gumbo.
2: There you go. Exactly. Assembling the musicians, that's my main motivation. I want them to enjoy themselves and have a good time.
0: Herlin Riley, aka the Groove Master, appears to be having fun wailing on the drums. Like the food, the music at the Bayou Bar draws from all the cultural influences that make up New Orleans.
2: I heard y'all talking a little bit about the Spanish influence in the food. Jelly Roll Morton used to say that New Orleans music had what he called a Spanish tinge. What he's talking about is the Caribbean influence. You can hear the African rhythms. We'll have songs that swing. We have songs that groove.
1: Gumbo is a perfect example of like knowing exactly where each thing came from. We start with a roux. We just happen to almost burn it. The seafood comes from the Spanish influence. If there's sausage in it, that actually came from Germany. Red beans and rice is another one that really comes from Haitian traditions of cooking beans with some sort of pork product long and slow over the course of an entire day.
0: I'm curious, Chef Landry, how do you think about honoring the history and the culture of New Orleans while still sort of pushing it forward?
1: Both the food and the music are highly influenced by Black Americans. We are two white guys, both doing things that were highly influenced by African culture, and we can openly talk about that with the cooks in the kitchen. We can have that conversation with the musicians who play here. I think it's when you ignore where it came from that it becomes a problem.
0: Chef Landry says one of the inspirations for the cookbook was a conversation with some of the musicians about how at some venues, the food was more of an afterthought. Or in the finer restaurants, the music was only for ambiance and not center stage.
1: Food and music, while both executed at high levels in the city, they don't share the same space a lot. So when you put all of those things in one room, the room does start to feel different. One of the interesting things Peter and I discuss a lot is taking care of the musicians who play here. And so at 9:30, the band takes a break.
3: Yo, we are gonna take a break right now. We'll be back for a second set. You're welcome to stick around.
1: And they have a family meal together and they talk.
4: You want the chicken again?
5: I'll eat the chicken.
4: Take the chicken.
1: Sometimes about nothing, sometimes about politics, sometimes about music.
0: On this night, Peter Harris is having that delicious pompano. Drummer Herlin Riley orders beet salad, the crab meat pasta, and short ribs. He says it all comes together at the Bayou Bar.
6: To make a beautiful dish. It's the same with the music. We all come together playing our instruments. I have the salt and pepper. Peter has the onions and the garlic, and Derek has the oregano. A lot of times it's improvisation too. You kind of know what works and what doesn't work. But when it works, it's magic. And it's the same with the music. When the musical chemistry comes together, we have magic on the bandstand.
0: That was Herlin Riley, along with Bayou Bar head chef Brian Landry and music director Peter Harris. The cookbook, Rhythm and Rue, is out next month. Our New Orleans stories today were produced by Elena Torek and edited by Samantha Balaban. This is Weekend Edition from NPR News. Aisha Roscoe returns next weekend. I'm Debbie Elliott.
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0: From NPR News in Washington, D.C., this is Weekend Edition. I'm Debbie Elliott. Good morning. What's at stake when President Trump hosts China's president this week? And an empty storefront in New Orleans is made into a community hub.
1: They see the graffiti on the outside of the building, and it's a misconception. I said, go in. There's blessings in there. Go in.
0: Also, Agatha Christie's Miss Marple is back on the case from the Swiss Alps.
2: Death on the Nile was originally conceived of as a Miss Marple novel. For whatever reason, Christie changed her mind and made it a Poirot adventure. And I really felt for her in that. So I thought, I'm going to give her another trip.
0: It's Sunday, September 20th. First News.
3: Live from NPR News in Washington, I'm Janine Herbst. Saudi Arabia says Houthi rebels in Yemen fired a ballistic missile toward Riyadh. NPR's Kat Lonsdorf reports it's the first time the Saudi capital has been targeted since fighting broke out with the Iran-backed rebels.
4: The Houthis have not fired toward Riyadh in years, but over the weekend, residents there, including journalists with Reuters and the AFP, heard loud explosions over the city and saw plumes of smoke rising over the airport. In a statement, Saudi Arabia said its air defense forces intercepted a ballistic missile fired by the Houthis. There were no reports of casualties or damage. The statement also said the Houthis tried to attack civilian infrastructure in the Red Sea port city of Yanbu, where a key Saudi pipeline ends. The attacks mark another escalation in the war in Yemen. The Iran-backed Houthis say they're targeting Saudi air bases in response to Saudi airstrikes in Yemen. The group has also imposed a blockade on Saudi oil tankers in the Red Sea. Kat Lonsdorf, NPR News, Tel Aviv.
3: President Trump is set to meet with Chinese leader Xi Jinping in Washington this week, the first state visit by a Chinese leader in 11 years. They're expected to talk about the U.S. war in Iran, critical minerals, tariffs, and artificial intelligence. NPR's Emily Fang has more.
5: The timing of this visit is important for both men. For Trump, it's less than 6 weeks before the midterm. He's going to want optics showcasing economic wins for the U.S., for example, Chinese purchases maybe of American agricultural products. For China's leader, he goes home after Washington, and then he kicks off this year-long political calendar that will culminate in the ruling Communist Party's Party Congress next fall. That is where Xi is widely expected to declare he's going to lead the country for yet another 5 years. So he needs to project strength and stability in Washington for watchers back home.
3: NPR's Emily Fang reporting. Singer Ed Sheeran breaks his silence following Macklemore's removal from his U.S. tour. NPR's Matt Cherry reports the promoter dropped the rapper as the opening act after he made pro-Palestinian comments on stage earlier this month.
6: Fans at Philadelphia's Lincoln Financial Field cheered Ed Sheeran as he took the mic for the first time since the controversy over Macklemore's statement supporting Palestinians erupted.
7: What happened in Israel and at the Nova Music Festival on October 7th was horrific and compounded centuries of Jewish pain. What is happening in Gaza is a catastrophic and unjustifiable and disproportionate.
6: Local college student Hadi Chattopadhyay was among the protesters outside the stadium in Philadelphia.
8: Ed Sheeran could have kept Macklemore on this tour, but the silencing of pro-Palestine speech is not new.
6: Stadium owners had threatened to cancel Sheeran's upcoming shows if Macklemore remained on the bill. Matt Cherry, NPR News, Philadelphia.
3: You're listening to NPR News from Washington. President Trump says his planned 250-foot triumphal arch that would be built between the Lincoln Memorial and Arlington National Cemetery will now double as a, quote, top-grade military complex for drones and snipers. In a post on social media, Trump says the massive arch bridging Virginia and Washington, D.C., will have the ability to use a large number of drones on both the roof and the plaza areas. He says it's necessary for national security, and it will also have large quantities of sniper ammunition. But the project is controversial. A group of Vietnam vets is suing to stop it, arguing it blocks views of the cemetery and requires congressional approval. High fuel prices are taking center stage in Michigan's closely watched U.S. Senate race. Democrat Abdul El-Sayed and Republican Mike Rogers both say a temporary fuel tax cut could provide some relief for voters. Michigan Public Radio's Russ McNamara reports.
9: As for a long-term fix, El-Sayed wants an immediate end to hostilities with Iran, the main driver of record-high diesel prices. Rogers says he wants further deregulation of the oil and gas industry to boost domestic production, but is willing to wait for the Trump administration's timeline on Iran.
10: My understanding is the White House continues to say that they're going to wrap this up pretty soon. That's the best outcome for certainly Michigander families who are suffering under higher fuel costs.
9: Recent polls show El-Sayed with a slim lead. Rogers narrowly lost a U.S. Senate campaign 2 years ago to Democrat Alyssa Slotkin. For NPR News, I'm Russ McNamara in Detroit.
3: And I'm Janine Herbst, NPR News in Washington.
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0: This is Weekend Edition from NPR News. I'm Debbie Elliott. China's President Xi Jinping is expected in Washington this week. He'll be meeting President Trump in the White House on Thursday, the first state visit by a Chinese leader in 11 years. The two men have plenty to discuss, including tariffs, artificial intelligence, and the war in Iran. Joining us now is NPR White House correspondent Emily Fang. Thanks for being here.
1: Hi, Debbie.
0: Hi. Now, I know you've been reporting on all the preparations, but what is the significance of this being an official state visit, something that was only confirmed earlier this month?
1: Right. Well, state visits often are used to stabilize the U.S.-China relationship or even to break through some diplomatic impasse. For example, in 1997, then-Chinese leader Jiang Zemin came to Washington on a state visit to patch up relations with the U.S., after the Tiananmen massacre in Beijing in 1989. Going farther back, in 1979, Chinese leader Deng Xiaoping stopped by Texas after a state visit. He famously wore a cowboy hat. He went to a rodeo. And that marked a moment when China was opening up politically and economically to the U.S. and the rest of the world. And I would argue this time, this state visit is coming at a time that's just as momentous.
0: Momentous in what sense?
1: So Trump went to Beijing in the spring, and although there are substantial tech and security issues that remain contentious in the U.S.-China relationship, the two countries could really bake in a détente, you know, a period of diplomatic calm during Xi's trip to Washington. The two men, Xi Jinping and Trump, are meeting at a time of global uncertainty over the possible risks of artificial intelligence.
0: Mm-hmm.
1: There's also the war in Iran, which the U.S. will raise since China has been in the past an economic lifeline to Iran by buying up so much Iranian oil. Also, Debbie, if you remember, the two countries are still technically in a trade war.
0: Right.
1: And so the timing of this visit is important for both men. For Trump, it's less than 6 weeks before the midterm. He's going to want optics showcasing economic wins for the U.S., for example, Chinese purchases maybe of American agricultural products. For China's leader, he goes home after Washington, and then he kicks off this year-long political calendar that will culminate in the ruling Communist Party's Party Congress next fall. That is where Xi is widely expected to declare he's going to lead the country for yet another 5 years. So he needs to project strength and stability in Washington for watchers back home.
0: Emily, I know you've been talking to a lot of folks about this. What are you hearing from observers about what to expect?
1: I have been interviewing current and former U.S. officials, and what they all say to me is expect symbolism and pomp for both men, but don't expect a lot of detailed commitments. For China, the priority here is to keep the U.S. pacified without committing to anything. For the U.S., there's honestly been an overall lack of direction in the Trump administration's approach to China this term. But Miles, you pushed back on this. You advised on Asia policy in Trump's first term. He's a professor of military history at the U.S. Naval Academy. He argued to me that even though this term Trump has focused more on Iran and the Middle East and Venezuela, these issues are in fact related to countering China.
2: To put America's preeminence back domestically and hemispherically, to keep China out of Panama Canal and out of Venezuela and other places.
1: And despite this détente I just mentioned, it is obvious from my reporting that there is deep distrust in the U.S.-China relationship still.
0: Can you talk a little bit more about the source of that mistrust and how that could possibly impact this meeting?
1: A good example of that is this rare earths truce that is also going to be discussed at this meeting. This truce involved China delaying by 1 year export controls that would have cut the U.S. off pretty much completely from rare earth products, which we need for electronic devices and cars and defense equipment. But my reporting shows the U.S. has privately accused China of abusing that truce by cutting off rare earths to Japan instead, and also continuing to slow down export licenses for rare earth products. And China, which committed to buying 200 American Boeing planes during Trump's Beijing trip this spring, well, China has not been allowed to buy airplane spare parts, and that's a potential choke point the U.S. is quietly testing out on China.
0: That's NPR's Emily Fang. Thank you so much for your reporting on this.
1: Thanks, Debbie.

0: In New Orleans' lower Ninth Ward, the scars from Hurricane Katrina are still visible more than 20 years later. Empty lots where people never rebuilt their homes, and boarded up storefronts where businesses never came back. On one corner, there's an old Family Dollar store covered in graffiti. It looks abandoned from the outside, but twice a week, the doors open.
1: Good afternoon, y'all. How are you doing today?
2: Okay.
0: And people rush in to find racks full of clothing and shelves piled high with household goods, toys, food, books, even birth control packs.
2: This is cool.
0: Mattresses and furniture line the walls, and there are bins full of purses and shoes. It's all free for the taking here at the New Orleans Free Store.
3: Boots I wear not.
4: Look,
3: see.
4: Raise your foot up. I'm going to tell you. You look a little bigger. Like
0: Ernestine Lane is shopping with a friend from church.
4: I even got Bryson a tie so he go to church.
0: They're looking for winter wear, even though it's pushing 100 degrees in New Orleans.
4: And the problem is we're not used to cold weather, so when it get cold, you're naked.
0: Industrial fans cool the space in the sweltering heat because there's no air conditioning. Lane says people might be skeptical because of how the building looks from the outside, but inside, it's a treasure trove.
4: They see the graffiti on the outside of the building, and it's a misconception. I said, go in. There's blessings in there. Go in.
1: People who are struggling don't just want the bare necessities.
0: Dan Bingler is the founder of the Greater New Orleans Caring Collective, a local mutual aid organization.
1: They want nice things, too, because they deserve nice things, too. People want comfort. People want care. People want fun objects in their house just for the sake of those existing.
0: The space is part thrift store, part neighborhood hub. It's trying to fill a void in the community, building on what started as COVID recovery relief.
1: Twice a week, people come in for community resources of all kinds. We do free STI testing and, you know, some food handouts and some basic medical care and things.
0: Bingler says the parking lot here was already being used informally in a similar way. Then he made a deal with the owner of the property to use the 9,000 square foot building rent free as long as he pays the utilities. Ilsa Rodriguez, who lives nearby, is here shopping with her toddler and her 8 and 9 year old stepdaughters, Angela and Gloria Callix.
5: Can I please squish it then? Just one time?
0: The older girls run around the store and dig through bins. Angela picks out animal print barrettes.
6: Yeah, for school.
5: Gloria, I got this one for you.
0: While Gloria's found some beach supplies.
6: I got a towel, and in case I'm going to the beach this weekend, I got flip-flops. I think I can't fit these because I have big feet.
0: Rodriguez says with 6 kids at home, the free store helps a lot. We're very grateful for all the donations they have here, she says. The space also opens for other activities, art classes, free punk shows.
1: We got an old Nintendo 64 with Smash Brothers set up.
0: Dan Bingler.
1: We have couches and chairs and tables set up for hanging out, community meetings and trainings. And every week we're a roller skating rink because somehow the ground is just the perfect polished concrete for it.
7: It just feels good when you're on the wheels and you're skating. The floor feels nice.
0: Krishana Simon learned to skate by coming here and now swirls effortlessly around the makeshift rink, wearing a furry trapper-style hat with headphones over it.
7: Yeah, I come to skate mostly. Then they have the pole right here, so, you know, I get to do that sometimes. I definitely skate better than I pole dance.
8: Look forward out. Don't play with her.
0: She says it's been a fun place to hang out and now invites friends to join her.
7: I think that it's a beautiful resource for the community. I know I can go here, and if I need something, I can get taken care of.
0: While Simon and a friend skate, Aaron Sims is setting up a hot dog stand.
9: Would y'all like a hot dog with some nachos?
0: She's one of several neighborhood ladies who volunteer at the New Orleans Free Store.
10: I've been here. I raised 3 kids in the Lower Ninth Ward. You know, my mama raised me and 4 of my other siblings down in the Lower Ninth Ward. So basically, I've been here all my life.
0: The only time Sims left was during Katrina. Then it took her 1.5 years to rebuild.
11: How much water did you get?
10: I got 8-foot ceilings, so it was over my house.
0: How do you feel like the neighborhood has recovered from Katrina?
10: It hasn't, because we have still have a lot of abandoned places. A lot of people haven't come back. They didn't come back. They didn't recover. You can't get groceries. Even to get medicines, you have to go either to Walgreens or Walmart. There's nothing down in the lower Ninth Ward for that.
0: New Orleans has seen its share of hurricanes since Katrina, and Dan Bingler says each one helps the Greater New Orleans Caring Collective build on its network, connecting donations and services to people in need.
1: The next storm is coming someday, and we'll be doing hurricane relief, and we'll be a shelter if need be. All of this is how to build community in between and not stop just because the terrible thing is over. And then when something happens again, we're more prepared. People know after a hurricane. I wonder what the Free Store is doing. You know they're doing something, even if it's just skating with the generator.
0: Dan Bingler says what they've been able to build here could be replicated in empty storefronts around the country.

I'm Janine Herbst with these headlines. Saudi Arabia is confirming that Houthi rebels in Yemen fired a ballistic missile at Riyadh, the first time the Saudi capital has been targeted since fighting started with the Iran-backed rebels, opening a new front in the U.S.-Iran war. The UN General Assembly meets in New York this week as world leaders are expected to debate the wars in Iran, Gaza, and Ukraine. And the deal between the U.S., Greenland, and Denmark is set to be signed at that meeting. And English singer Ed Sheeran opened his concert in Philadelphia last night with an apology, saying he made mistakes and that the situation in Gaza is unjustifiable. This after opening act Macklemore was dropped for making pro-Palestinian comments at a concert earlier this month. I'm Janine Herbst, NPR News.

0: 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And from DuckDuckGo. Introducing Duck.ai, where users can ask AI privately, from the simple questions to the sensitive ones. By DuckDuckGo, who believes AI should be optional. Duck.ai. This is NPR.
1: This is Weekend Edition from NPR News. I'm Debbie Elliott. The Protect College Sports Act, a bill that promises to bring stability to college sports, is racing to clear some of its final hurdles. It's on a glide path through the Senate, winning votes with big bipartisan majorities. Once it clears final passage there, it will head to the House. I'm joined now in the studio with NPR sports correspondent Becky Sullivan and NPR congressional reporter Eric McDaniel. Welcome to you both.
2: Hi, Debbie.
3: Hey there.
1: So, Becky, let's start before we get into this bill. As you well know, I'm a big-time college football fan, Roll Tide. But, you know, it's just remarkable the game is so different now. It's changed so much since athletes have been able to cut these deals for cash. Then we've even seen a school like LSU try to field former pro players. What's going on?
2: Yeah, I mean, you nailed it. College sports really has changed dramatically, I would say, over the last, you know, 10 years and counting. Like, this landslide of litigation has, I think, one by one, essentially knocked away all of these NCAA rules that sort of used to govern how college sports works. The big one, of course, being amateurism, as you mentioned, players getting paid now. I don't think that toothpaste is going back in the tube on that one, but there are all these other rules like how long players are eligible for, how freely they can transfer between schools. Right now, there's no limits on that. And so I think if you talk to folks in college sports, they really paint this picture of quite the chaotic environment. Coaches who essentially have to reset their rosters every year. I think even from the fans' perspective, it can be hard to build investment in your own team when you kind of don't know who these players are year in and year out. And I think there's a lot of desire within the college sports world, especially, I should say, on the side of schools, conferences, and the NCAA itself, to rein some of that chaos in. And that is what the authors of this bill say that it's going to do. And so here is Senator Ted Cruz, a Republican of Texas, speaking last week about this.
4: Right now, it is the Wild West. The Protect College Sports Act is bipartisan legislation designed to bring order to the chaos.
1: So would this bill actually bring order to the chaos?
2: That's what they say. What it does, basically, Debbie, is it gives the NCAA some limited antitrust protection in order to kind of reestablish some of those rules. So the five-year eligibility, once you start college, you have 5 years to play ball once you've graduated from high school. They limit the transfers that you can only freely transfer between schools once. If you want to do it again, you have to sit out a year with some exceptions. It would also more than double what is essentially this new salary cap for universities to directly pay players. That's about $21 million this season. That would double to $48 million. There's some other rules around keeping coaches from departing before the end of the season, other regulations around agents and so on, but those are the big ones.
1: Eric, this does seem to have a little momentum, at least in the Senate, but Congress has been trying to untangle this knot for a while now. What's been the holdup?
3: Right. For all of the reasons Becky mentioned, there's been an obvious need for regulation since the Supreme Court kicked open this NIL era back in 2021. And there have been tons of competing proposals. This particular bill has been in the works for at least a year now, with negotiations between the ranking senators on the committee that has jurisdiction here. That's Republican Ted Cruz and Democrat Maria Cantwell of Washington. The House had some traction on their own reform proposal, but it fell apart after the Congressional Black Caucus pulled their support. That was a protest over the Supreme Court gutting the Voting Rights Act a few months ago. And all this time, the Senate has been quietly chipping away at their own proposal. And that is the proposal that's been jumping hurdles in the Senate this week, with 70 plus folks supporting it in procedural votes, so big bipartisan majorities.
1: So assuming this will get out of the Senate, it still has to go through the House to make it to the president's desk. How likely is that? And do we even know what Trump thinks about it?
2: I mean, I think the House thing is still a big question. We know that the president supports this bill, but there's a lot of opposition still. I think some folks, especially a lot of Democrats, are worried that this thing is too deferential to the sort of powers in college sports, the NCAA, the big sports conferences. There's also this provision that's concerning to some big schools in California, Florida, the Carolinas, about sort of whether you can transfer between power conferences. I think that is going to prompt resistance from lawmakers in some of those states. There's concern over the antitrust provisions. There's concern over a lack of possibility for collective bargaining for athletes. There's still a lot of potential for opposition out there.
3: Still, I would say this has momentum. Speaker Mike Johnson, Republican of Louisiana, told reporters last week that he would work to get House Republicans on board. I will say I expect the effort might run into some senioritis problems. The House isn't coming back until after the November elections, so once it clears the Senate, things will go quiet for a couple weeks. Then you could see attendance problems. There are a record number of House folks retiring, a possibility that Democrats take the chamber, which means some losing Republicans might just stay home. And after all of that, it has to compete with other priorities, right? Boring stuff like, well, funding the government. I'll also be watching to see if Democrats, should they take the House, wait to see if they can negotiate their own deal in the new year.
5: All right. Well, we'll wait and see. NPR congressional reporter Eric McDaniel and NPR sports correspondent Becky Sullivan. Thank you both for coming in.
3: Thank you.
2: Thanks, Debbie.
5: The Grand Alpine Hotel is majestic, nestled high in the Swiss Alps with so much crisp, clean air and so much snow, perfect for skiing. Guests can climb into a gondola and ride to the top of the peak to hit the slopes. Oh, but watch out. There's a dead body in one of the gondolas on its first run one morning. Before long, no one can get off the mountain. That's the opening of Murder at the Grand Alpine Hotel. If it sounds like an Agatha Christie novel, well, that's because it nearly is. It's by British mystery writer Lucy Foley, who joins us now. Welcome to the program.
6: Hi, thanks for having me.
5: So this is the first authorized Miss Marple novel in 50 years. How do you channel Agatha Christie?
6: Oh, I mean, no pressure, because she did it all just best, didn't she, really? I mean, she's the person I look to inspiration so much in my own writing. So it was a little bit of a terrifying ask, but also really exciting.
5: Now, did you grow up reading Agatha Christie books?
6: I did. I actually read my first of her books when I was probably far too young, but I've learned that actually lots of people have this experience. I was 12 or 13. We were staying in a holiday cottage. I'd run out of my own books and I found Murder on the Orient Express on the bookshelf.
5: Wow.
6: I love Poirot, but I just think Miss Marple clinches it for me because of her lack of ego and her sense of humor. And she's wonderful in so many ways.
5: So let's tell our audience, those who might not be familiar, a little bit about Miss Marple and tell us why she's in the Alps in the first place in this book.
6: Of course. So Miss Marple is a really incredible creation, actually, especially when you think that she was created nearly 100 years ago. She has no formal training as a detective. She is just an elderly woman who's lived in a small English village pretty much her whole life. But she has the tools at her disposal are her rich understanding of human nature. I mean, she very cleverly plays up to the sort of assumptions that people have about her. She has all these little mannerisms and she says, oh, I'm so forgetful and oh, I'm so very stupid. And, you know, she's very kind of fluttery and twittery and seems very gossipy. And yet there is this brilliant mind working away all the time.
5: She doesn't miss a thing.
6: She absolutely doesn't. I know the funny thing is, I think we all know a Miss Marple. We all know someone like that. Both of my grannies in different ways had those sort of qualities. The other part of your question was, why has she gone to the Alps? And I really felt that Miss Marple deserved another holiday. And that's because she only gets to go on one. So she goes to the Caribbean. And then I learnt in my sort of preliminary research that she was meant to go to Egypt. So Death on the Nile was originally conceived of as a Miss Marple novel. And then for whatever reason, Christie changed her mind and made it a Poirot adventure. And I really felt for her in that. So I thought, do you know what? I'm going to give her another trip.
5: Now, like any Agatha Christie mystery, there's a cast of characters here, among them witnesses, victims, killers. You're not going to find out who's who until you get to the end. And you're telling this story through four of them. I'd like to play a little game here with you. I'm going to name them, and I'd like you to give us a sentence or two that sort of sums up who these characters are. Are you game?
6: Oh, yes, I'm game. Let's go for it.
5: Diana Glass, the help.
6: Diana Glass is Dolly Bantry's lady's companion with perhaps a little bit more than meets the eye. She's very intelligent and adventurous and has had some experiences.
5: Catherine Narricot, the wife.
6: Catherine Narricot is this image of the perfect society wife. She was a debutante. She's sort of from that very high kind of Mitford level of society. She's been trained to say the perfect thing and wear the perfect thing and behave absolutely perfectly. But again, there's more than meets the eye.
5: Sylvia Sinclair, the star.
6: The quintessential silver screen siren, I would say, very much in the mode of the Rita Hayworths, the Ava Gardners, Marilyn Monroe.
5: Bruno Crane, the friend.
6: Bruno Crane is a rather sort of bumbling, I would say unattractive figure who turns up at the hotel slightly unexpectedly for what seems to be a holiday with his wartime chum.
5: After the discovery of the body, a snowstorm has now rolled in. The police can't make it up from the valley, and they're all stuck up at the Grand Alpine Hotel. I'm wondering if we can ask you to read a little bit from the book.
6: Right, here we go. This is from Diana Glass's perspective. It might be a scene of cozy perfection. Some of the guests are reading in high-backed armchairs or playing card games over glasses of liqueur, as though totally oblivious to the tragedy earlier this morning. But we learned this during the war. You can't be in a state of full-blown panic at all times. Normality, humanity, even boredom creep back in at the most fraught of times.
5: You know, that's one of the themes running through this book. It's just 5 years after World War II, but people still carry the experience of living through it. And some of that has become habit now, right?
6: Oh, absolutely. I think so. I mean, it's funny because I was thinking back when I was writing this that it was a similar amount of time from the start of COVID. And so actually that time felt very recent and, you know, still quite traumatic in many ways, and very much so for the Second World War in this book. But there's also a sense of, you know, what did you do during the war? What did you get up to? Were you heroic or were you not? And also the chance for some people to perhaps rewrite their own history a little bit to further their own ends. I won't go into too much detail there because it might be a spoiler, but it's very much something I like playing with in the book. But the thing about an Agatha Christie is that the truth will normally always come to the surface and the past catches up with people.
5: I'm curious, was writing this mystery any different than, you know, your process when you're writing your other mysteries?
6: It was. I mean, there was a huge research burden in this one, obviously, to get the historical setting right. I absolutely loved that challenge, actually. I wrote historical books before I went over to the thrillers. So it was a real chance to marry those two skills and really indulge the history geek in me. So there was a lot of reading to be done, a travel to the Alps, which was great fun. And really, I went quite method for it, actually. I watched, when I was writing it, I only watched films set in the 1950s. So a lot of Hitchcock. I read a lot of thrillers from the 1950s, very post-war sort of masculine thrillers. And I would say the other thing for me was researching the character of Miss Marple. I'd never had someone else's pre-existing character, especially such a beloved and iconic one, to put into the book. So really, for me, the challenge was about getting Agatha Christie's Miss Marple as closely as I possibly could on the page to the way she wrote her in the original books. And the other thing was obviously the Christie plotting. I obsessed over that. And for the very first time, I actually plotted out the whole book before I started writing. Normally I get greedy and impatient and I just think, oh, it's more creative if I just start writing. But this time I sat on my hands and I let it percolate just a little bit longer, maybe 6 months longer, actually doesn't sound like a little bit. And the whole plot sort of formed itself. And it turns out, I've learned, 8 books in, that's a much easier way to write a book.
5: There you go. The pressure of channeling Agatha Christie, actually, you learned something about your writing.
6: Absolutely. I feel she's taught me something. I'm very grateful.
5: Well, that's Lucy Foley. Her new novel is the first authorized Miss Marple mystery in 50 years. It's called Murder at the Grand Alpine Hotel. Thanks so much for talking about it.
6: Thank you. I really enjoyed it.

0: 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The job market can be tough, and it's even tougher for people with a criminal record. A program in a Texas prison is trying to help by teaching incarcerated women to transcribe Braille. The Texas Standard Sarah Ash has the story.
1: Open every door.
2: Tucked in the back of a women's prison in Gatesville, Texas, the Billman Braille Center is a hub of activity. Women in white jumpsuits transcribe textbooks on computers, while others practice on Perkins Braillers, typewriter-like machines that punch the telltale dots onto the page. Trishelle Allen has been at the Braille Center for 11 years. She's transcribing the graphics in a college-level anatomy book.
3: We make the picture as big as we can for the page, and then we do a key page and give them, like, this would be a texture. This texture here will tell them that those are the ribs.
2: This center started over 2 decades ago and now employs around 90 inmates. Like most prison jobs in Texas, the transcribers aren't paid. But program manager Dolores Billman, for whom the center is named, says transcribers learn tangible skills.
4: I wanted to give the female population a job and a career that would be meaningful to them also.
2: Billman wanted to provide training to female inmates at a time when most prison workforce programs focused on men.
4: I wanted the ones that were going to be released to have a job that they could do and make money and support themselves.
2: The Billman Braille Center is the largest of the 45 prison Braille programs across the U.S. Prisoners play a big role in producing Braille textbooks, according to Jama Hawkins, the leader of the National Prison Braille Network at the American Printing House for the Blind. Incarcerated people transcribed 70% of the printing house's textbooks last year, and prisoners make up the majority of people certified in literary Braille transcription by the Library of Congress each year, says Jennifer Dunham, the director of Braille Advancement at the National Federation of the Blind. The program in Gatesville is popular. This year, it received over 300 applications for 15 spots. Beverly North, the director of the Braille transcription vendor Visual Aid Volunteers in Garland, Texas, credits the Billman Braille Center with giving her a career after prison.
5: I had always depended on other people to take care of me. And I think that's what means the most to me is I can stand on my own 2 feet. I take care of myself now.
2: Professional transcribers are paid per page, so salaries vary. But North says annual pay can range from $45,000 to upwards of 6 figures. Billman says prison Braille transcription centers have a good reputation in the field.
4: You know, a lot of the girls that are already out, they will hire the inmates coming out for them to get their start in Braille.
2: North has hired several women from the Billman Center upon their release.
5: This program gave me a life. It didn't just change my life, it gave me one. You don't have to be the same person walking out the gate as you were when you were walking in the gate. And Braille can do that for you.
2: And for those who are still incarcerated, transcription work on the outside remains a light at the end of the tunnel. For NPR News, I'm Sarah Ash in Gatesville.

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1: At Morning Edition, we know there's a whole world of news happening outside of Washington, so we make sure to bring you a full picture of what's unfolding around the country.
2: We are a region that is known for its tall trees, and, you know, it's just a reason for us all to celebrate.
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I'm Janine Herbst with these headlines. President Trump says his planned 250-foot triumphal arch between the Lincoln Memorial and Arlington National Cemetery will now double as a, quote, top-grade military complex for drones and snipers. Russia says Ukraine launched its largest drone attack yet on Moscow and the surrounding region, killing at least two people and injuring dozens of others. The strikes hit an oil refinery, sending a plume of black smoke and flames into the air and also an apartment building. Chinese leader Xi Jinping is set to meet President Trump in Washington this week, the first state visit by a Chinese leader in 11 years. They're expected to talk about the U.S. war in Iran, critical minerals, tariffs, and artificial intelligence. I'm Janine Herbst, NPR News.

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1: This is Weekend Edition from NPR News. I'm Debbie Elliott. Growing up, was there a fairy tale or a scary story that you couldn't get out of your head? Well, in the new movie Forgotten Island, best friends Joe and Risa are obsessed with aswang, creatures from Filipino mythology. They're especially obsessed with the manananggal, a vampire-like creature who can split its body in half while hunting its prey.
2: Funny thing about mortals, when you tear them apart, they don't go back together.
1: Lea Salonga is the voice of Manang, the manananggal, in the new DreamWorks film Forgotten Island. And she joins us now from the studio in New York. Thanks so much for being with us.
3: Thanks for having me. And I gotta say, your pronunciation of manananggal is quite impressive. I'm tickled pink over here in New York.
1: Oh, well, I'm glad. I've had a little help from my producer.
3: Awesome.
1: So your character lives on this hidden magical island called Nakali.
3: Yeah.
1: Tell us about the island and the creatures who live there.
3: Yes, Nakalimutan. Joe and Risa find themselves there, having absolutely zero recollection of the night before. We start meeting all of these different characters. This were-dog, the cutest little military unit. We meet all of these incredible characters. And as I was watching this movie, I was like, oh my gosh, this is like straight out of my childhood, where I would listen to stories about the manananggal and the chanak, you know, all of these fantastical creatures and Filipino mythology and folklore. And it's so wonderful that it gets to be given center stage in this movie.
1: This is the first major Western animated film that explores Filipino folklore.
3: Right, yeah.
1: You know, you've been a pillar for Filipino representation in Western entertainment for quite a while now. Yet many of those roles, for example, being the singing voice of Mulan and Jasmine mm-hmm. from Aladdin, or your role as Kim in Miss Saigon,
3: right.
1: those aren't explicitly Filipino roles. What does it mean to have a role like this?
3: Oh my gosh. When I got asked to do this, it was like an instant yes. I knew that I had to be in some way, shape, or form a part of this. So many of us in the cast are Filipino, and being able to center our culture and to get to, you know, see it in such a vivid, colorful way, I'm sure that I cried. Not just a couple of times.

0: era, and I think this is helping me very much.
1: You know, the Manananggal in Filipino folklore, it's a very dark figure, right? Here's Jo talking about it to her class at the beginning of the film.
2: This vampire woman has multiple sets of wings, breathes fire, and can split her body into two. Like this! A merciless murder machine that dive bombs its prey, violently ripping through the victim's clenched bone!
3: Okay, Joe! That's enough.
1: So, do you consider it a monster?
0: Well, I think my first exposure to a Manananggal on film was in a Filipino horror movie called Shake, Rattle, and Roll. And I still have very vivid memories of seeing that. I mean, the actress who was cast to play her is this gorgeous, dusky actor. I think her name was Irma Alegre. Like, wow. And then when you see her split in two, I'm sure I get nightmares from it. And it's how something so beautiful can be so terrifying and intimidating. And then now to this. So do I consider her a monster? Yes and no. She's frightening to Joe and Risa and to so many of the other inhabitants on the island because it's a Manananggal. Of course she's going to be frightening. And of course she'll be considered a monster. But the question is, what made her that way?
1: Joe and Risa say something to each other when they need each other,
0: yes,
1: when they're ready for something.
0: Yeah,
1: or maybe when they're a little scared.
0: Tayana.
1: Tayana. What's the spirit behind that?
0: Literally, tayo means you and me. So when you say tayana, it means let's go. It means let's do this. In the lightest of ways, it just means let's go to the mall. But I think in a deeper context, especially with what Joe and Risa go through on the island, it's as partners in this crazy experience, let's go.
1: Tayana.
0: Tayana.
1: You've just become the first Filipina to receive a star on the Hollywood Walk of Fame.
0: Oh,
1: congratulations.
0: Thank you so much.
1: What does that mean to you?
0: Oh, goodness. I just remember being a tourist or, you know, in some way, shape, or form. Sometimes I'd have work in L.A., and then I'd go into tourist mode and see those stars. And now here I am with one of my own, and it's still emotionally overwhelming because it's recognition for work that I've done. I don't know that there are words, that there are enough words for me to be able to adequately describe what this means. It means that I made an impact, and it means that I was able to leave a mark. Oh my gosh, I don't know that I'll ever get over this.
1: Well, enjoy it.
0: I will.
1: That's Lea Salonga. She's the voice of Manong in the new DreamWorks film Forgotten Island, out this week. Thanks for the conversation.
0: Thank you for having me.
1: There's a corner of Alabama known for cranking out music that holds its own against Motown and Memphis. It's the Muscle Shoals sound. Billy Allen grew up nearby, singing with a powerful voice that was destined to be heard. He cut his teeth covering songs at venues around Northwest Alabama.
4: My whole idea was, okay, I'm good at taking a song and making it my own, putting my own stamp on it, sinking my own teeth into it. So years of that, I'm building, okay, this is what I'll do. I'll master this.
1: Then he met Jay Burgess of the band The Polys, who challenged him to start writing his own songs.
4: And I'm like, oh, no, I'm not a writer. He's like, well, just talk. And then he started showing me how to put those ideas into melodies. He really showed me how to take those words and make music out of it, quite literally.
1: The result was an album called Black Noise that the newly formed Billy Allen and the Polys released last year. They're out with a new record called Live at Muscle Shoals Sound. I spoke with Billy Allen about learning to sing his own music, capturing the energy of a new group, and the magic of Muscle Shoals.

0: I'm curious what it was like recording in such a legendary place. I mean, Muscle Shoals Studio produced hits for artists like, I don't know, Aretha Franklin, Wilson Pickett, the Rolling Stones, the Staples Singers, Rod Stewart, Bob Seger. I mean, you can just go on and on and on. Did you find that to be inspirational or maybe a little intimidating?
1: A little bit of both. It's crazy, and you can feel it standing in that room singing, you know. It's like a thread is running through that building, and it gets a hold of you when you stand there and sing. So it's quite incredible.
0: What was your music origin story? How did you come to be a singer?
1: Well, I grew up in Town Creek. That's probably about 45 minutes away from Muscle Shoals.
0: Little small town.
1: Mm-hmm. Little small town. Don't go too fast. I went to church with my mother. There, not being able to play, I picked up everything in the choir stand. Every movement, every song, every note. And so we was at a visiting church, and a group called the Oil Sisters pointed at me and said, "Give him the mic." And we did the whole song over again with me singing it. I knew then that's what I wanted to do. It was that feeling that you got, you know, like you're flying, you know, and you never want to lose that feeling.
0: Now, how did you come to first connect with the Pollies and eventually get together to make these records?
1: Years of doing cover band. I think I did my first cover band in a bar at 16. But one of the Pollies, along with another band member from another band, see me perform at OTR, which is downtown Florence.
0: That was Jay Burgess with the Pollies, who was there. And he wasn't there with just another musician. He was there with Brittany Howard of Alabama Shakes.
1: Oh, and you know the story.
0: Yeah, I read about it. And they're like on this balcony going,
1: name drop.
0: Is that a record? Who is that? What is this voice? Like,
1: maybe a few years after that, they contacted Rodney Hall, which I was working with at the time at Fame Studios. The moment the Pollies started playing, I'm like, oh my God, this is my band.
0: And the chemistry was just there.
1: It was there. It was magical because we had played with several different guys there at Fame. But when those guys, when the Pollies came in, I'm like, this is what I've been looking for right here.
0: Let's listen to the track, If You Want Me to Stay.

0: Now, this live album recorded at Muscle Shoals Studio. But, you know, I think when most of us think live album, we think of a performance venue, right? Mm-hmm. What is it like having an audience in an actual recording studio and recording live in a studio? How does that work?
1: It's a bit strange at first. You know, you have to let them know it's okay. This is, we've already done the record. You can interact, you can have fun and make noise, you know. We did about two runs, you know, to kind of get everybody sort of loosened up.
0: Yeah, because you're supposed to be quiet in the studio, right?
1: Right, right. And I think they had on headphones and stuff too. So once they warmed up, it was dancing. And then we told them to come in, get around us, you know, be in the show.

0: this is one of the songs where we all pitched in. And I was like, okay, I don't have anything. I can't think of anything. And I think the keyboardist yell out, right about being invited to all of these different things, and you just want to go home, or you know, you just want to just. I'm like, ah, yes, that's perfect, because that is so me. I don't want to go to the after party. I don't want to really? Go and hang and get high. Yeah, I'm an introvert. You know, you can't tell it on that stage.
1: No, but... you do not come off as an introvert.
0: Well, that's good. I'm doing good acting.

0: So it sounds like you're becoming a little bit more comfortable writing after playing covers for all this time.
1: Much more. Much more. I don't want to go back to the straight cover world. No, I'm done with that. That's the old chapter.
0: How do you think you found your voice?
1: Whew. From experience. Have you ever looked around? Watch your whole world drown. From having to sing through the pain, from having to sing through the joys. It came, you know, I studied, imitated, and then slowly my voice just started emerging through. And I'm like, okay, let me do more of this. You know, this feels right.
0: That was Billy Allen of Billy Allen and the Pollies. Their new album, Live at Muscle Shoals Sound, is out now. Billy Allen, thanks so much for the conversation.
1: Thank you. Quite comfortable conversation.

0: 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I'm Debbie Elliott.
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0: From NPR News in Washington, D.C., this is Weekend Edition. I'm Debbie Elliott. Good morning. Will President Trump ban more press from the White House? And what's left when your house falls into the ocean?
1: Washers, dryers, jacuzzis, in many cases within, let's just say, 24 hours of a house collapsing, we can have debris that's already spread 10 miles or more.
0: Also, the secret inscription inside Abraham Lincoln's pocket watch.
2: It is one of the most moving statements of faith in America that I have ever seen. And it gets me through bad days.
0: It's Sunday, September 20th. First News.
3: Live from NPR News in Washington, I'm Janine Herbst. Russia says Ukraine launched more than 1,000 drones into its country, including hundreds into Moscow, as Russia was holding state elections. Moscow's mayor calls it the largest attack ever on the Russian capital. NPR's Joanna Kakissis has more.
4: The governor of the Moscow region said the area had come under a large-scale drone attack early Sunday. Russian air defense shot down more than 240 Ukrainian attack drones. But some of those drones did hit their target, the Gazprom-neft Moscow oil refinery. The Ukrainian military claims its drones damaged three units there. Videos on social media show the facility on fire. Ukrainian President Volodymyr Zelensky said the military also struck a logistics facility in Russia. The strikes happened during the first parliamentary vote in Russia since 2022, when the Kremlin ordered the full-scale invasion of Ukraine. Joanna Kakissis, NPR News, Kyiv.
3: Voters in Germany are going to the polls today in two key state elections amid growing pressure on Chancellor Friedrich Merz. As NPR's Esme Nicholson reports, the far right is expected to make major gains.
5: In the northeastern state of Mecklenburg-Western Pomerania, Merz's Christian Democrats are polling at just 6%, putting the Chancellor's party at risk of failing to clear the minimum threshold to enter state parliament. Leader of the far-right Alternative for Germany, Alice Weidel, told supporters at a campaign rally that they have the power to unseat Merz, adding that he will become very quiet next week. In the capital, where Berliners are voting for a new mayor, Merz's CDU is polling neck and neck with the far-left party Die Linke, but even here, the far-right AfD is polling just a couple of percentage points behind the front runners and is expected to double its share of the vote compared with the last election. For NPR News, I'm Esme Nicholson in Berlin.
3: A judge in Delaware is ordering Fox Corporation to produce hundreds of documents that could shed light on how founder Rupert Murdoch and his closest business associates handled some of the company's biggest scandals over the past two decades. Maddie Loria has more.
6: A hearing began in a rural Delaware courtroom Friday morning over a lawsuit that alleges Murdoch and other company executives operated Fox in a way that would expose the company to costly litigation. Fox shareholders filed the lawsuit around the same time the company settled a nearly $800 million defamation case related to its role in spreading conspiracy theories about voting fraud in the 2020 election. Lawyers will now have a chance to review over two decades worth of corporate board meeting minutes, emails, text messages, and other relevant documents, including previously sealed legal filings in another ongoing case related to the 2020 election. For NPR News, I'm Maddie Loria in Georgetown, Delaware.
3: And you're listening to NPR News from Washington. Singer Ed Sheeran has apologized at his concert in Philadelphia last night for making mistakes, saying the situation in Gaza is catastrophic and unjustifiable. This after the English singer's tour was thrown into chaos when the opening act, Macklemore, was dropped because of his pro-Palestinian comments made from the stage at a concert in New Jersey earlier this month. Sheeran said the promoters made that decision, and after the decision, the rest of Sheeran's opening acts also withdrew. Tens of thousands of children in Gaza are heading back to school today for the start of a new academic year. But as NPR's Kat Lonsdorf reports, they're largely learning out of tents or classrooms that are still heavily damaged, this after years of war, while many other children are unable to access education at all.
7: More than 280,000 children are returning to school in Gaza, according to the UN Agency for Palestinian Refugees. But few functioning classrooms are left, as Israeli attacks have destroyed or damaged 98% of learning facilities there, according to the UN. Instead, children are largely learning out of tents or other makeshift classrooms without proper school supplies or basics like desks or chalkboards. And hundreds of thousands of students in Gaza remain without access to education at all. But still, for many, it marks their first return to a structured school year in almost 3 years after repeated displacement and loss of access to regular schooling. Kat Lonsdorf, NPR News, Tel Aviv.
3: And I'm Janine Herbst, NPR News in Washington.
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0: This is Weekend Edition from NPR News. I'm Debbie Elliott in for Aisha Roscoe. Good morning and thanks for being with us today. Some media outlets are locked out of the White House, and President Trump is threatening to ban more. He also says he's secured a deal with Denmark for a U.S. presence in Greenland. Those are just two of the political developments from this past week. To talk about all of this and the midterm elections, we're joined by NPR's Stephen Fowler. Good morning, Stephen.
1: Good morning.
0: So, a busy Friday in Washington, per usual. Let's start with Trump's announcement about a deal regarding Greenland. What does it mean?
1: We don't actually know much about what it means because the full details of this agreement have not been released, and it hasn't been approved yet by the people it needs to, the governments of Greenland and Denmark. Ultimately, we know it's supposed to bolster an existing American military presence there as an effort to deter threats from Russia and China. And remember, there was this push by the administration to purchase or acquire Greenland, even posturing from Trump and the White House that they could seize the island by force from Denmark, a fellow NATO ally. But we do know Denmark will remain in control of its territory. And you could argue that this is a rare foreign policy win for President Trump at a time when the ongoing Iran war is deeply unpopular.
0: Now, also Friday, the president banned reporters from Politico, CNN, and MS Now from the White House. This is not the first time Trump has tried to crack down on press access when he disagrees or disapproves of reporting. What was the impetus this time?
1: Another thing we don't actually know that much about, there wasn't a reason given other than perceived negative coverage of the administration and claiming they report, quote, fiction and lies. Remember, last year, he tried unsuccessfully to ban the Associated Press after they refused to call the Gulf of Mexico the Gulf of America, like an executive order claimed it should be. The White House Correspondents Association President Jackie Heinrich said Friday that, quote, the Constitution protects the freedom of the press from government interference. But, and also, this same White House Correspondents Association invited Trump to the Correspondents' Dinner earlier this year, even as he has escalated these attacks on the press.
0: Meanwhile, I understand you've got some fresh reporting on Trump-aligned midterm ad spending intended to help out some vulnerable candidates, $150 million from two new super PACs. What is that spending going to mean?
1: It's part of this post-Labor Day Republican money bomb that has led to the GOP having more planned spending than Democrats in 8 of 9 key Senate races, Georgia being the only exception. Looking in context at data from the tracking firm Ad Impact, there's been almost $4 billion in ad reservations planned for House and Senate races. But one of these new groups, No Going Back PAC, is already quickly one of the largest spenders of the entire midterm in just the span of a few weeks. To put my campaign finance wonk hat on, it doesn't actually get you as much these days as it used to because there's a ton of ad space and money already reserved, and by law, candidates get the cheapest ad rates. And in a lot of these competitive races, the Democratic candidates have way more cash than Republicans. So this PAC money may look huge on paper, but it doesn't get a lot of bang for the buck to try and reach the same amount of eyeballs.
0: Do you know where it's headed, though? I mean, what can you tell us about what the spending will target? You know, you've got an unpopular administration. How are the Republicans going to prioritize this money, and can it make a difference?
1: This is definitely a defensive spend. You've got spending in House districts where Trump won by more than 10 or 15 points in 2024 in places like Texas, Kentucky, Alabama. Senate races in reliably red states that could give Democrats a majority if they win. And the campaign trail this week saw Trump in North Carolina, Vice President J.D. Vance in Kansas and Iowa, which in a normal year should not be something that Republicans sweat. Listen to Louisiana Senator John Kennedy, who told reporters last week that he was going to campaign in Kansas, Iowa, and Nebraska.
2: If you told me 6 months ago I was going to be having to spend my time in those three states, I wouldn't have believed you.
3: Does your travel?
2: Those ought to be fat guy layups for us.
0: Fat guy layups.
1: Yeah, that's a phrase. There's no guarantee that spending more money turns these races in Republicans' favor, especially when voters are attuned to spending more money on gas and groceries and other things right now because of the administration's policies. It does mean, Debbie, that both Democrats and Republicans are going to spend these last few weeks playing whack-a-mole with races and districts that they visit and spend money in. And this is a time when there's more moles than ever and more deep-pocketed groups doing all the whacking.
0: That's NPR's Stephen Fowler. Thanks for being with us this morning.
1: Thank you.
0: This is what it sounds like when a destroyed house is loaded into a dump truck. 32 houses in Dare County, North Carolina, have collapsed into the Atlantic Ocean since 2020 because of beach erosion and sea level rise. NPR's Rebecca Hersher looked into what it takes to clean up a house that falls and found it's almost impossible to pick up all the pieces.
3: When I say that these houses collapsed, I mean they fully fell into the ocean with everything still inside them. Fridges, steak knives, decks of cards, and deck chairs, and bottles of shampoo, and roof shingles, and water heaters, and broken windows, and mops, and boogie boards, and lots and lots and lots and lots of nails. Nelson Pendleton was overseeing the cleanup the day I visited.
4: I'm the park engineer.
3: It had been 6 months since these houses fell. The pile of debris was still 30 feet tall.
4: Six houses piled all up, and it ends up being about 30 truckloads.
3: To understand what happened here, you have to go back to when these houses were built. Starting in the 1970s. That's when Bonnie Clark Lattimore's grandfather built a cottage in Dare County that the family affectionately called Dream House One. It was just a little thing.
5: It's a one bedroom, 800 square foot house, tiny, but it's the character in that house. It was magical, you know.
3: They'd pack two or three families in, kids sprawled on the floor, cousins sleeping on the deck. Clark Lattimore's mom, Sue, remembers there was so much sand between the house and the water back then.
6: The houses were behind three rows of dunes.
3: But a jetty in the area deteriorated over time, so the beach was less protected from natural erosion. And sea level rise meant erosion happened even faster than it would have.
6: And I'll never forget the first time I came up on the deck and I could actually see people walking on the beach.
3: Eventually, the dunes were gone. And the houses started falling. 32 of them since 2020, with hundreds more at risk. Once it became clear what was happening, the Clark family tried to move their house, but it was hard to get permits. They ran out of time.
7: Well, number one beach house fell right there.
3: 4-year-old Alden, Clark Lattimore's daughter, took a break from playing in the waves to walk with us down the beach to where the house used to be.
7: As they went, somebody surfs.
8: Whoa.
7: Ah!
8: Oh, you okay?
7: This shoe.
8: It's important to wear shoes here, huh?
7: Yeah, it just got a little bit messier, right?
8: Yeah, it's a little messy. Maybe some sharp stuff.
5: It would be right here.
8: The house itself.
5: Yeah.
3: There's drone footage of the day the house fell. It aired on Fox Weather.
9: Coastal erosion.
3: Sue Clark says she hates watching it.
6: You can see the bed that we used to sleep on just. And then there's a picture of the refrigerator bobbing in the surf, which is environmentally disastrous.
3: That's bad for ocean creatures. Things like refrigerators and air conditioners have toxic chemicals in them. And it's not good for people either, who fish and surf and swim. The Clarks paid tens of thousands of dollars to clean up what was left of their house. But there's always debris left behind, says Dave Halleck. He runs the National Park Service office in Cape Hatteras, which manages the beach there.
10: You're talking about very large and in some cases hazardous building debris, pilings, washers, dryers, jacuzzis. In many cases, within, let's just say, 24 hours of the house collapsing, we can have debris that's already spread 10 miles or more.
3: Some of the beaches here have had to close for months on end. The Park Service estimates that its employees have collected more than 500 truckloads of junk here in just the last year. And that's just the stuff they can find.
10: If it sinks, it's on the ocean floor and it does not get removed. If it floats away from the shore, it's not removed and it stays out in the ocean.
3: Coastal management experts point out it's possible to prevent a lot of this pollution. It's pretty clear which houses are threatened. They could be removed before they wash away, which most people can't afford to do. And new houses would need to be built in places that are safe from rising seas. But the Trump administration says federal money for disaster preparedness is wasteful and should be handled by states. They've also scaled back flood zone regulations. Meanwhile, the water is coming. Another house fell in North Carolina just this summer. Rebecca Hersher, NPR News.
0: Fishing stories are known to be the stuff of legend. And Denny Glover almost had a whopper on his hands this past week while dropping a line in California's Sacramento River in search of salmon and striped bass. Glover and his friends saw what they thought might be a dolphin or a porpoise. Glover told ABC7 that when it resurfaced, it was clearly a whale.
9: It would breach, it would spout, take a breath of air, and then go back down.
0: Scientists say it's rare for a humpback to swim this far inland, some 60 miles upstream from the Pacific Ocean. But it's happened before.
11: Humphrey, the lost whale. A true story.
0: In 1985, a humpback known as Humphrey spent weeks in the river before swimming back out into the Pacific. He was a local celebrity and subject of a children's book. In this latest whale sighting, researchers at the Marine Mammal Center say the humpback is more than 20 years old and has been documented up and down the coast 15 times. The researchers are asking the public to avoid interacting with the animal, which is to say, don't try reeling in the humpback. 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

I'm Janine Herbst with these headlines. In Gaza, tens of thousands of children are heading back to school today for the start of a new academic year. But they're largely learning out of tents or classrooms that are heavily damaged after years of war. Voters in Germany are casting ballots today in elections that are seen as a major test for the German chancellor. Polls show the far-right alternative gaining ground amid frustration over the economy and rising living costs. And in the U.S., diesel prices have reached another record today as the U.S.-Iran war continues. AAA says the average price of a gallon of diesel is $6.50, while a gallon of gas is holding steady at $4.47. I'm Janine Herbst, NPR News.

0: 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From Americans United for Separation of Church and State, since 1946, AU has supported the First Amendment right of freedom of religion. More at AU.org. And from the sustaining members of this NPR station.
1: This is Weekend Edition from NPR News. I'm Debbie Elliott. Aid groups say half of Yemen's population is in need of humanitarian assistance and that 18 million people are facing acute food insecurity after years of conflict. But this month, things got worse. The Iran-backed Houthi rebels, already in control of Yemen's capital, managed to dislodge Saudi-backed forces from western Yemen. This reignited hostilities and shattered a fragile truce. NPR's international correspondent, Aya Batraoui, is following the story from Dubai and reports on the deepening crisis unfolding in western Yemen.
2: The UN World Food Program says that in just a matter of days this month, 125,000 people were displaced in Yemen. And it says that number will likely rise as frontline fighting moves. Alison Bottomley is with the aid group, the Norwegian Refugee Council in Yemen.
3: It's a very dynamic, moving, massive scale of displacement.
2: Bottomley says the situation is dire, with roads difficult to navigate and not enough aid to reach everyone.
3: Most of the camps are already full. So they're hoping to find space, or they move on, or they try to find someone in the local villages that will help them. But people are also sleeping under trees, like they're just waiting on the side of the road.
2: Most of the displaced are in Taiz. That's where some of the fiercest clashes are happening. It's a province along Bab el-Mandeb. That's the Red Sea shipping corridor where Iran-backed Houthis have attacked Saudi oil tankers. Aid groups say they're rushing to set up new displacement camps with water, food, and mattresses in parts of the governorate of Taiz. Bottomley shared sound with NPR from one of the new displacement camps there. The Houthis captured parts of Taiz, including the port city of Mocha, so swiftly this month that Saudi-backed Yemeni government forces left their vehicles behind and families didn't have time to grab their clothes as they fled shelling and gunfire. But not everyone can leave.
4: There are pregnant women who need urgent care. There are women who need cesarean sections. There are children who need treatment and patients with medical conditions who simply cannot wait.
2: Sara Ahmed is a health promotion supervisor with the aid group Doctors Without Borders in Mocha's General Hospital. She says most other health facilities in the city are no longer functioning.
4: The team that remains at the hospital is still there, working under very difficult circumstances and doing everything they can to keep these services going. The situation remains very uncertain and extremely stressful for everyone.
2: The World Health Organization says it can no longer transfer patients from Mocha to the government stronghold of Aden in the south, and that the city of Taiz, quote, must plan for isolation. Many people can't leave Taiz. The roads to Aden in the south are under missile fire, says Faisal Al-Asari, who leads the human rights group the Protection of Freedoms of Taiz and is opposed to Houthi rule. And he says there are heavy strikes on Mocha ever since the Houthis took the city. The Saudi Air Force and the Yemeni government's army have been launching airstrikes on Mocha and elsewhere. There's another problem facing Yemen, a lack of funding. The UN says only 20% of its funding needs for Yemen have been met this year. Here's Bottomley of the Norwegian Refugee Council again.
3: We know how to respond to the needs. We're able to do it, but we really lack the money, the funding that we need to do it at the scale that's required now. And this is the sort of displacement, it doesn't resolve itself.
2: Similarly, Mercy Corps, now known as Prosper Global, says more funding is urgently needed. Here's Regional Programs Director Leila Al-Amin.
5: Of course, as you know, these families are arriving in host communities that are already very affected by the conflict that has been going on in Yemen for years. So we need, of course, additional support for both the displaced and for the host communities.
2: But unable to wait, the UN Refugee Agency says more than 2,400 people have fled Yemen this week alone, taking boats to Djibouti in the Horn of Africa. Aya Batraoui, NPR News, Dubai.

0: Not every Republican running in this year's midterms is towing the MAGA party line. In his bid for re-election, Colorado Congressman Jeff Hurd is leaning on his bipartisan credentials, as well as his ability to break with President Trump on several issues. Benta Berkland has more from Colorado Public Radio.
1: Jeff Hurd is a first-term member in a seat that spans western and southern Colorado, from farming and working-class areas to resort communities like Aspen and Telluride.
2: People are concerned about the cost of living. They're concerned about health care. They care about integrity in government, good government.
1: Hurd is leaning into things like working across the aisle and his personal decision not to trade stocks. President Trump won Hurd's district by 10 points in 2024. Hurd only won by 5. He now faces Democrat Duane Romero, a decorated veteran and longtime business owner. Hurd's meeting with voters to hear their concerns. He held an event at a library in the mountain town of Glenwood Springs, going table to table.
3: I do not vote for him. And I will not vote for him in the future.
1: That's Renee McCullough. She's a Democrat, a retired teacher, and full-time caregiver. She lives with her adult son, Chris, who has significant disabilities. Hurd was prepared to engage.
2: Okay, so let's chat. How old are you, Chris?
3: I'm very disappointed in your voting for the big, beautiful bill.
1: That's the Republican tax and spending bill that cut programs like Medicaid.
3: Why would you have voted for that if you know that it's going to take money and services and everything away from your constituents?
4: My commitment is to do everything we can to improve Medicaid and strengthen Medicaid for the neediest people that are disabled, exactly like you, Chris.
3: Okay, well, you haven't convinced me. Sorry.
1: That's because McCullough says her monthly caregiver stipend has gone down. Colorado reduced Medicaid spending to help offset federal cuts to states. Other voters, like Sandra Hernandez, who's unaffiliated, also challenged Hurd.
5: Congress is failing. They have just turned, they're kind of like my pup, rolled over on their back to rub your belly to the executive branch, do what you want.
1: Hurd makes sure to highlight his differences with Trump. Hurd opposed Trump's Canadian tariffs last February and a Republican push to sell public lands. He voted to extend health care subsidies. Hurd also seems sympathetic to Colorado's lawsuit, alleging that the Trump administration has retaliated against the blue state.
4: There are folks that don't agree with a number of the decisions that we're making in Congress. They don't agree with a number of the decisions that I'm making, but I trust that at the end of the day, they see that my heart is here in the 3rd District, and I'm going to stand with the people that I represent.
1: A couple of hours west in Grand Junction, voter Julie Seidel said Hurd is doing a good job on the small issues.
6: Hard. I believe you're competent. I believe you're a stand-up guy. But I also think that, to use an old metaphor, you are doing a really good job of rearranging the deck chairs on the Titanic.
4: And I will tell you, I'm not perfect, and I'm going to make mistakes, and there's probably better ways that I could be doing it, and I will strive to be better.
1: He says he knows a lot of his constituents disagree with him, and that's okay. Hurd hopes he can still convince enough voters that he's ultimately on their side. I'm Benta Berkland for NPR News.
0: In honor of the 250th anniversary of the Declaration of Independence, our series, America in Pursuit, explores culture, history, and objects in American life. For this morning's installment, we visit the Smithsonian's National Museum of American History here in Washington, D.C. Deep in the vaults that store some of the nation's most precious artifacts.
7: I can't tell you where exactly we keep it. Obviously, that's a security issue.
0: My guide is Lisa Kathleen Grady, a curator of American political history. We're in a back room with a noisy ventilation system where she gently removes the precious object from a small storage box.
7: This is a gold pocket watch, and this watch belonged to Abraham Lincoln. It's got some weight to it. It's a good English pocket watch, and it would have been exported to the United States.
8: It's a beautiful watch.
7: A colleague of mine used to call it the Rolex of the 19th century. Oh. This is a statement piece. This is, I think of it as Lincoln's statement to himself that he's made it. He is no longer a day laborer. He's a successful lawyer. He is going to be a successful man. And this is the watch that he has when he comes to Washington, D.C. as President of the United States.
8: And the watch closes and opens.
7: The watch closes and opens with a little button at the top by the round, the circular piece that then holds the chain. Now, these watches run on whale oil. Keeps it lubricated because, of course, it's a mechanical works. It has to be wound. And whale oil apparently will gunk up if it's not cleaned. So this watch had to go in periodically to be cleaned.
0: And in 1861, it was being cleaned by a watchmaker named Jonathan Dillon. On the same day, news broke that Confederate troops had attacked Fort Sumter, the first shots of the U.S. Civil War. Decades later, Dillon's relatives passed down the story that he'd inscribed a secret message inside the watch to mark that historic moment. Was it just family lore or for real? In 2009, the Smithsonian decided to open up President Lincoln's pocket watch to discover the truth, and NPR was there.
9: We have a case opener here, which we will need to open the back of the case. I'm having somewhat of a problem getting the pins out. No, that won't work. There we go. The moment of truth has come. There is an inscription.
8: What did he write?
7: He wrote his name, Jonathan Dillon, April 13, 1861. Fort Sumter was attacked by the rebels on the above date. And then on a different portion, he wrote, "Thank God we have a government."
8: Wow.
7: Is that amazing? He wrote a testament of faith in Abraham Lincoln, in the country, in the Union, in the government of the United States. And Lincoln had that in his hand. We talk about how this political history and the museum collects the ways in which the American people interact with their government, interact with their democracy, and how they affect their democracy and are affected by their democracy. That's all summed up in this watch.
0: But in a stunning twist, it turned out that wasn't the only secret message inscribed inside the pocket watch.
7: Somebody wrote Jeff Davis on the watch. Is it a joke? Is it a Southern sympathizer?
8: Jefferson Davis being president of the Confederacy.
7: Jefferson Davis, the president of the Confederacy. Unclear on why that is there.
8: Maybe this watchmaker considered Jefferson Davis his president, yeah, as opposed to Abraham Lincoln.
7: Very possibly. And even in that unfortunate conclusion that you decided to carve that in the watch, you can still see that as, again, being Americans stating their opinions and interacting with their government, sending a message to the president, even if he was never going to see it.
0: Grady believes that such conflicting passions are a hallmark of American democracy. But it's the inscription of watchmaker Jonathan Dillon from more than 150 years ago, "Thank God we have a government," that moves her to this day.
7: It makes me tear up every time I think about it, every time I talk about it. It's just, whether Mr. Dillon meant it precisely that way or not, it is one of the most moving statements of faith in America that I have ever seen. And it gets me through bad days.
0: It's doubtful that President Lincoln knew of the secret messages inscribed on the watch he carried in his coat pocket.

0: You're listening to Weekend Edition from NPR News. One of the world's great migrations has begun. Eastern monarch butterflies are flying more than 2,000 miles south through the central U.S. to overwinter in Mexico. As Harvest Public Media's Rachel Kramer reports, they're getting some help from states planting rest stops along the way.
1: In 2013, the number of eastern monarch butterflies sank to their lowest level on record. A census at the time showed that the number of monarchs that had once covered 50 square acres of forest in central Mexico, where they overwinter, had dropped to covering fewer than 3 square acres. Scientists warned monarchs would become extinct unless their numbers increased. The Obama administration formed a task force to figure out how to reverse the decline. A monarch butterfly expert came to speak with highway managers.
2: In that talk, I presented an idea that we could improve monarch habitat by creating strips of milkweed and native plant habitat along the banks of the interstate highways.
1: That's Chip Taylor, the founding director of Monarch Watch at the University of Kansas, and he says there was one interstate in mind.
2: I-35 runs from the northern part of the U.S., around Duluth, all the way down to the border in Texas.
1: The idea was called the Monarch Highway. The goal was to plant milkweed and other native wildflowers in areas along the interstate to offset habitat loss. The Federal Highway Administration signed an agreement with several state departments of transportation that manage I-35. However, the Monarch Highway project stalled, due in part to a lack of funding and changing priorities at the state and federal level. Still, some states have embraced adding milkweed and other wildflowers along roads. In Illinois, where the official state insect is the monarch butterfly, local governments, conservation groups, and state agencies are working along a famous route. Susan Helm is co-president of the project.
3: We realized that monarchs in Illinois travel up and down, basically along Route 66.
1: Helm offers lots of advice to groups that want to start native pollinator gardens, from seed mixes to maintenance.
3: There's a lot of interest. There's a lot of enthusiasm, whether it's a library, a park, even businesses, historic sites, or Lincoln's home, Oak Ridge Cemetery, where Lincoln's buried. I mean, it's just snowballed in a good way.
1: The Route 66 Monarch Flyway runs between Chicago and St. Louis. There's a similar concept in Missouri, with the nearly 300-mile-long Highway 13 Butterfly Trail. Iowa has been reintroducing native plants along roadsides for decades. Rachel Harris is the chief landscape architect in roadside development for the Iowa Department of Transportation. She's excited to point out all the different wildflowers growing next to an I-35 exit.
4: There's obviously the compass plant, but there's also the false indigo, baptisia, rattlesnake.
1: Back in the 1970s, Harris says Iowa spent a lot of money mowing non-native grass and spraying weeds alongside highways. The current approach is less costly, both for the state's budget and the environment. And Harris says those prairie plants, of course, provide habitat for monarch butterflies.
4: I love coming out here and seeing all the butterflies and the bees. Every time we see monarchs, like, our team will be like, "Monarch!" Because we always get really excited.
1: A monarch butterfly flies by as if on cue. Experts like Chip Taylor with Monarch Watch say these butterflies face a lot of threats, especially with climate change. But having areas where they can eat, rest, and lay their eggs gives monarch butterflies a greater chance of completing their migration. For NPR News, I'm Rachel Kramer in

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1: The Caribbean spiritual tradition of zombies looks a lot different from the lumbering, flesh-eating monsters portrayed in Hollywood.
2: But you're not actually afraid of the zombie coming to attack you. That's not what they are at all. They're not monsters. They're actually victims.
1: Join me, Alyssa Nadworny, to hear what a new film reveals about the real origins of zombies on All Things Considered.

I'm Janine Herbst with these headlines. The early voting process gets underway in several more states this week for November's general election. Political campaigns and outside groups have pledged nearly $2 billion in ads between now and Election Day. President Trump today says his planned massive and controversial arch between the Lincoln Memorial and Arlington National Cemetery will be a military complex, too, with snipers and drones. And in Russia, at least two people were killed, dozens injured in a massive Ukrainian drone attack in Moscow overnight. This is Russia ended its third and final round of parliamentary elections. The Kremlin accuses Ukraine of trying to disrupt the vote. I'm Janine Herbst, NPR News.

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1: This is Weekend Edition from NPR News. I'm Debbie Elliott, and it's time to play the puzzle. Joining us is Will Shortz. He's puzzle editor of the New York Times and puzzle master of Weekend Edition. Hey there, Will. How's it going?
2: I'm doing great. How are you, Debbie?
1: I'm well. Glad to be sitting in this week. Why don't you remind us of last week's challenge?
2: Yes, it's something I thought of as I was in my fitness center looking across the street, and there was a sign with the answer, and this is what sprang to mind. I said, name a product in 7 letters that people buy in a shop that typically sells only this product. The last 4 letters backwards spell what people often do to this product. Rearrange the first 3 letters to spell what people then do to this product. What is it? So the product is spirits. Backwards, of course, you stir spirits and then you sip them.
1: There were more than 350 correct entries this week, and our winner is Adam Boyette of Fort Worth, Texas. Congratulations, Adam.
3: Oh, well, thank you.
1: How did you figure this one out?
3: Well, I was not at the fitness center, but when I heard Will describe the story, I thought of a liquor store immediately. And after a little bit of time working on it, spirits came to me.
1: How long have you been playing the puzzle?
3: I've been listening for a long time, and I've been submitting answers pretty regularly for about 8 years, I think.
1: And I understand this isn't your first time.
3: No, I already have one lapel pin that I wear proudly back from 2019.
1: All right. What do you do when you're not playing the puzzle?
3: Well, I enjoy going to concerts and seeing stand-up comedy, and I've got 2 kids in college, so I try to visit with them as much as I can.
1: Are you ready to play the puzzle?
3: I'm ready. Let's do it.
1: All right. Take it away, Will.
2: All right, Adam, let me ask you, are you going to wear 2 lapel pins now?
3: Well, of course. What else would I do with them?
2: I like that. Then you'll have a story connected to it. So I'm going to give you anagrams for some common highway and street signs. You tell me the signs. For example, if I said opt, O-P-T plus S, you would say stop. Your first one is tie, T-I-E plus X.
3: Exit.
2: That's it. Owl, O-W-L plus S.
3: Slow.
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3: Yield.
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3: No U-turn.
2: Good job. 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You tend to see this in wooded areas or forest areas.
3: Oh, deer crossing.
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3: No parking.

0: Right lane ends. Good job.
1: All right. We don't have those in Texas.
0: Well, you just go right onto the superhighway. You check it out. I bet you have right lane ends also.
2: Good job, Adam. How does it feel?
1: Well, that feels great. That was a lot of fun.
2: You seem to have no problem early on. That only one stumped you.
1: Well, it was pretty tricky with those.
2: Well, for playing our puzzle today, you will get a weekend edition lapel pin as well as puzzle books and games. And you can read all about it at npr.org/puzzle. 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
1: That'd be KERA.
2: That's Adam Boyette of Fort Worth, Texas. Thanks for playing the puzzle.
1: Thank you so much. I appreciate y'all.
2: Okay, Will, what's next week's challenge?
0: Well, it comes from Alan Hochbaum of Duluth, Georgia. There are two neighboring countries whose names have anagrams that rhyme with each other. What are the countries and their anagrams? So again, two neighboring countries whose names have anagrams that rhyme with each other. What are the countries and their anagrams?
2: When you have the answer, go to our website, npr.org/puzzle, to submit your response. Just fill out the form on the puzzle page. And remember, just one entry, please. Our deadline for entries this week is Thursday, September 24th at 3 p.m. Eastern. Don't forget to include a phone number where we can reach you. If you're the winner, we'll give you a call. And if you pick up the phone, you'll get to play on the air with the puzzle editor of the New York Times and puzzle master of Weekend Edition, Will Shortz. Thanks, Will.
0: Thank you, Debbie.
2: The FAA is bringing in AI to help manage flights. An FAA administrator, Brian Bedford, has not been shy about the scale and stakes of the project.
3: Nearly a billion Americans traveling every year. We can't allow the current system to have any downtime.
2: AI comes to airports around Washington, D.C. first on Monday. NPR's Joel Rose explains what's happening on tomorrow's Morning Edition from NPR News.
4: Good evening. Welcome to the Bayou Bar tonight. Thanks for joining us.
2: Most nights of the week in New Orleans, you can find some of the city's finest musicians playing in a dark and intimate jazz venue along the streetcar line on St. Charles Avenue.
4: Groovemaster Herlin Riley's on the drums. My name is Peter Harris. I'm playing the bass.
2: This is the Bayou Bar at the Pontchartrain Hotel.
5: Every night, there are the best musicians in the city playing in this room. In New York, people would pay hundreds of dollars to see that, and in the Bayou Bar, it's free.
2: Brian Landry is the hotel chef.
5: It's truly a magical experience to walk in this room every night, and there's really almost no separation between the bandstand and the room. So it almost feels like they're actually playing in your living room while you have dinner.
2: Landry has teamed up with his childhood friend Peter Harris, the band leader here, to write Rhythm and Rue, a new cookbook featuring a collection of recipes and also stories from the musicians who play here, like saxophonist Branford Marsalis and drummer Herlin Riley. We stopped in before the evening show to find out more and, of course, to get in the kitchen to see what the chef was cooking up.
5: We're going to do grilled pompano with broken romesco.
2: All right, let's cook.
5: We're going to start with some minced shallot. I like to do a lot of dishes that have a Spanish origin to them when cooking Creole. I think everyone's really familiar with all of the French standards of Creole cooking, but this is a great way to show all of the different contributing factors. Caribbean food, African food, indigenous cuisine,
2: Rhythm and Roux features recipes you might find on the menu here, depending on the season. There's a black-eyed pea and rice salad, shrimp muddy

0: waters, chorizo boudin balls, and a bourbon bundt cake. Oh, and of course, this grilled fish.
1: Turn the heat off, and then these are our tomatoes, toasted Marcona almonds, and toasted hazelnuts. And so we're gonna let all of these flavors just sit and marry together for a few minutes while we grill our fish.
0: Beautiful, so colorful. The greens and reds and yellows.
1: Wait till you taste
0: it. Delightful. Delicious. Landry and Harris grew up in New Orleans and are proud of the city's history and culture. Landry says they want to build on that here at the Pontchartrain Hotel.
1: Truman Capote stayed here. Tennessee Williams was a big part of the history of the building as well.
0: We sit down by the bar where they make cocktails like a duck fat Sazerac or a horseradish martini, also included in the cookbook. At night, the tables fill up and it's standing room only. Bandleader Peter Harris cues up the first set.
2: I'm a bass player. I didn't start playing bass until I was 16. But once I started playing, I knew that that's all I wanted to do. Once you step into that world of upright bass, jazz, there's so much depth to it. The stand-up bass lays the foundation harmonically and rhythmically for the rest of the band. Different musicians go together the way certain ingredients of dishes go together, like toasted almonds and hazelnuts are great on that fish, but you don't want to put them on...
1: in gumbo.
2: There you go. Exactly. Assembling the musicians, that's my main motivation. I want them to enjoy themselves and have a good time.
0: Herlin Riley, a.k.a. the Groove Master, appears to be having fun wailing on the drums. Like the food, the music at the Bayou Bar draws from all the cultural influences that make up New Orleans.
2: I heard y'all talking a little bit about the Spanish influence in the food. Jelly Roll Morton used to say that New Orleans music had what he called a Spanish tinge. What he's talking about is the Caribbean influence. You can hear the African rhythms. We'll have songs that swing. We have songs that groove.
1: Gumbo is a perfect example of like knowing exactly where each thing came from. We start with a roux. We just happen to almost burn it. The seafood comes from the Spanish influence. If there's sausage in it, that actually came from Germany. Red beans and rice is another one that really comes from Haitian traditions of cooking beans with some sort of pork product long and slow over the course of an entire day.
0: I'm curious, Chef Landry, how do you think about honoring the history and the culture of New Orleans while still sort of pushing it forward?
1: Both the food and the music are highly influenced by Black Americans. We are two white guys, both doing things that were highly influenced by African culture. And we can openly talk about that with the cooks in the kitchen. We can have that conversation with the musicians who play here. I think it's when you ignore where it came from that it becomes a problem.
0: Chef Landry says one of the inspirations for the cookbook was a conversation with some of the musicians about how at some venues, the food was more of an afterthought. Or in the finer restaurants, the music was only for ambiance and not center stage.
1: Food and music, while both executed at high levels in the city, they don't share the same space a lot. So when you put all of those things in one room, the room does start to feel different. One of the interesting things Peter and I discuss a lot is taking care of the musicians who play here. And so at 9:30, the band takes a break.
3: Yo, we are going to take a break right now. We'll be back for a second set. You're welcome to stick around.
1: And they have a family meal together, and they talk.
4: You want the chicken again?
5: I'll eat the chicken.
4: Take the chicken.
1: Sometimes about nothing, sometimes about politics, sometimes about music.
0: On this night, Peter Harris is having that delicious pompano. Drummer Herlin Riley orders beet salad, the crab meat pasta, and short ribs. He says it all comes together at the Bayou Bar.
6: To make a beautiful dish. It's the same with the music. We all come together playing our instruments. I have the salt and pepper. Peter has the onions and the garlic, and Derek has the oregano. A lot of times it's improvisation too. You kind of know what works and what doesn't work. But when it works, it's magic. And it's the same with the music. When the musical chemistry comes together, we have magic on the bandstand.
0: That was Herlin Riley, along with Bayou Bar head chef Brian Landry and music director Peter Harris. The cookbook, Rhythm and Rue, is out next month. Our New Orleans stories today were produced by Elena Torek and edited by Samantha Balaban. This is Weekend Edition from NPR News. Aisha Roscoe returns next weekend. I'm Debbie Elliott.
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It's Sunday Baroque. I'm Suzanne Bona. September 21st is the United Nations International Day of Peace. The annual event focuses on efforts to end conflict and promote peace around the world. This year's theme is Invest in Peace for Everyone, Everywhere, Every Day. And there's a link on today's playlist with ideas for how to observe the occasion. Today, we are highlighting International Day of Peace with peaceful music, including selections from an opera composed in honor of a peace treaty ending the War of Austrian Succession.

Antonia Bembo was a Venetian singer and composer who sought her personal peace from an abusive husband when she went to Paris and started working for King Louis. Les Capsper Girls sing Antonia Bembo's cantata, My Love, Let's Make Peace.

Lake Capsburg Girls, saying, "My love, let's make peace." It is a little cantata by the 17th century Venetian singer and composer Antonia Bembo. This is Sunday Baroque, supported by Newport Mansions, protecting, preserving, and presenting an exceptional collection of house museums and landscapes in one of the most historically intact cities in America, Newport, Rhode Island, newportmansions.org. Intabulation is a musical term for an instrumental arrangement of what's usually a vocal piece. And in the 15th century, musicians started to experiment with new techniques to play the lute. Paul Odet plays a lute intabulation of Peace on Earth by Josquin des Prez.

Paul Odette played a solo lute arrangement of Peace on Earth by Josquin des Prez. Glory, peace, and praise. That's what Antonio Vivaldi exalted in these choruses from his sacred composition, Gloria. It's performed by Ensemble Caprice, led by Matthias Mauta

Matthias Mauta directed Ensemble Caprice with soprano soloists Shannon Mercer and Monica Mauch, singing selections from Antonio Vivaldi's Gloria. There is a lot more about the music you're hearing if you go to our website, sundaybaroque.org.

Sunday Baroque is supported by the Friends of Sunday Baroque, whose contributors include the Maurer Family Foundation in loving memory of Gil Maurer. French musician Jean-Philippe Rameau was one of several composers who were commissioned to celebrate the 1748 peace treaty at the end of the War of the Austrian Succession. Rameau's opera, Nais, the opera for peace, debuted the following year, and Franz Bruggen directs the Orchestra of the Age of Enlightenment, playing some selections from Nais.

Franz Bruggen led the orchestra of the Age of Enlightenment, playing a suite from Nais, the opera for peace, by Frenchman Jean-Philippe Rameau. 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

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Georg Philipp Telemann's suite subtitled War in Peacetime is from a 1720 piece called La Bourse, which translates to the stock exchange. He wrote it while living in Frankfurt, Germany, in a building that housed the stock exchange during a period of economic turmoil. And it seems like Telemann was trying to give some encouragement to his friends and neighbors. Combattimento Consort of Amsterdam plays Telemann's War in Peacetime suite.

Combattimento Consort of Amsterdam played War in Peacetime. It's a suite by Georg Philipp Telemann. Sunday Baroque is produced at WSHU in Fairfield, Connecticut, and funded by the Richard P. Garmany Fund at Hartford Foundation for Public Giving, providing support to institutions that are committed to enriching lives in Connecticut, including Connecticut Science Center and Elizabeth Park Conservancy. Our production team is Julie Ferdino, Jennifer Basher, Sabrina Garone, Anne Lopez, and Lexi Perinol. I'm Suzanne Bona. This is Sunday Baroque.

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5: Yeah!

This time in the Global Village, it's Global Coltrane, as we highlight some world music versions of some classic Coltrane material. But we'll actually begin with some music from Coltrane, not exactly known as a world music artist, but he did record a song that was a Latin jazz classic, and his version of it came to be the definitive version of a composition that was written by Mongo Santa Maria. This is John Coltrane with Afro Blue as we begin this visit to the Global Village.

John Coltrane with his classic version of the Mongo Santa Maria composition, Afro Blue, live at Birdland in 1963 with McCoy Tyner, Jimmy Garrison, Elvin Jones, as we're celebrating global Coltrane this time. And among other things, he inspired the Afro Blue Band. And here they are doing a John Coltrane composition Impressions from their album of the same name. And that here in the Global Village.

Global Coltrane, this time here in the Global Village, as we highlight some world music versions of Coltrane things, although we actually started with Coltrane himself doing Mongo Santa Maria's Afro Blue from the Live at Birdland set from 1963, and then the Afro Blue Band from their album Impressions with the Coltrane composition Impressions, with a great lineup of Latin jazz artists, including Mario Rivera and Jerry Gonzalez, Hilton Ruiz and Phoenix Rivera doing the percussion work on that version of Impressions from the Afro Blue Band. As, again, we're highlighting music from Coltrane this time, born on the 23rd of September in 1926. He passed away at the young age of 40 on July 17th in 1967. Master of the tenor saxophone, also helped to bring the soprano saxophone forward into jazz. Known as he went along to develop what came to be called his sheets of sound, which sometimes attracted some negative impressions initially, but realized later on to be a whole new direction in jazz, developing new freeform style, and known especially for developing his music through very, very long solos and performances. And also, I think very critically, adding an element of spirituality into jazz that became a big part of his legacy as well. We'll hear one example of that after a short break when we get to music from the Latin side of John Coltrane. Conrad Herwig, back in 1996, started the Latin Side series with the first album devoted to John Coltrane. He's continued it over the years, each one devoted to a particular giant of jazz and some of their best-known performances, and then doing new Latin jazz arrangements of those pieces. We'll hear the Latin Side of John Coltrane version of A Love Supreme in just a minute when we're back in the Global Village.

the late great Latin jazz flutist Dave Valentin from his Primitive Passions album, and with an all-star lineup with him there, including Hilton Ruiz, Claudio Roditi, Bill O'Connell, Robbie Amin, Lincoln Goines, and Milton Cardona. And John Coltrane's Equinox is what we just heard. And we heard a version of Love Supreme, Conrad Herwig, who for a number of decades now has been doing the Latin Side series, focusing on giants of jazz and their famous compositions and doing new Latin jazz arrangements of them. And it all started with the Latin Side of John Coltrane in 1966. And we heard his version of A Love Supreme from that. We will hear a very different approach to A Love Supreme right after a short break, checking out some music from Rebel Tumbao when we come back, and that's here in the Global Village.

Puccio and his Latin Soul Brothers here in the Global Village. Wonderful group that in the 60s and 70s did some wonderful and funky Latin Soul stuff.

And Poetry had a little bit of a comeback later on, including on an album called Laena. And we heard Naima from that, the John Coltrane classic. Puccio and his Latin Soul Brothers doing that. And an interesting meeting of Love Supreme and Bob Marley's exodus from the group Rebel Tumbao, self-titled set that they did, as we've been exploring some global Coltrane this time, some of the largely actually Latin jazz versions of Coltrane classics. One of the true giants of jazz, and a name that people know well beyond that style of music, and an inspiration for musicians in so many styles of music as well. We'll wrap things up actually with some music from Alice Coltrane, and joining her son Ravi Coltrane, Alice and John's son Ravi Coltrane, who after many years convinced his mother, who would occasionally sit in with his band, to actually go into the studio to do a recording. It was quite an impressive project called Translinear Light, and a couple of John Coltrane compositions that were part of it, and we'll hear Alice and Ravi doing John Coltrane's Crescent, along with Charlie Hayden and Jack DeJohnette rounding out the lineup. And as always, if you want the full list of all of our selections for this or any of our shows, information about upcoming programs, world music news, videos, links to more information, all of that we post on our Facebook page. 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

0: Coming up on the Children's Hour, we're presenting our pandemic project with our kids' crew, Icky, a radio musical. The original musical was written through workshops with our kids and creative teams, and our lyrics were penned by Albuquerque's first poet laureate, Hakeem Bellamy. We wrote, rehearsed, and recorded during some of the nation's strictest public health orders. Our music was scored by a beloved Albuquerque middle school music teacher, Rob Genov, and performed with the members of the Squash Blossom Boys. This is a show to sit back, close your eyes, and imagine with us. 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
0: You're listening to the Children's Hour. I'm Katie Stone, and today on the show, it's a little different because we are presenting Icky, a radio musical. 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
4: Way back in the days before the end of the Big Sick, students everywhere were forced to stare at computer screens featuring live video feeds of their classmates. This was happening in bedrooms, living rooms, and kitchens across the country and the world. It wasn't fun. Gone were the days of Girl Scouts and Recycle Club. Sayonara to football, soccer, basketball. Bye-bye to summer vacation, swimming at the pool, and sharing ice cream cones before they melt onto the sidewalk. Being in close proximity wasn't safe anymore. So families everywhere were staying home to protect those who wouldn't win a fight against this treacherous sickness.
5: Mom, class just started. Everyone can see you.
0: Oh, hi, Jillian. Oops, I mean Mrs. Michaels.
6: Miss Davis, nice to see you.
0: I've got my own class to zoom into right now. Have fun in class, everyone.
5: Thanks, Mom.
0: Have fun, sweetie. Just do your best to stay focused, okay? No more daydreaming, Hallie. Right, Miss Michaels?
7: You're muted, Miss Michaels.
6: Good grief. I'll get the hang of this eventually. All right, class, today we are going to talk about climate change.
8: Can we do something else today? I just want to go outside.
6: Damien, right now we are in class. I know things have been a little different recently, and I know that it's not always fun to have to do school online. But for now, this is what we have to do. Can anyone explain what climate change means for us and for the planet?
5: It means the polar ice caps are melting, sea levels are rising, and there are lots of wildfires that heat up the atmosphere and...
6: I'm sorry to interrupt you, Michaela, but I would like everyone to raise their hand before speaking. Yes, Austin?
9: Isn't climate change a hoax?
6: Is that what you think?
9: That's what my parents say.
6: There are a lot of people who find it hard to believe that our planet is suffering this much, Austin. We have taken a lot of CO2 that was buried away during the age of the dinosaurs that is now being released into the atmosphere in the form of fossil fuel emissions and lots of other types of emissions that have drastic effects on our lives. This has affected our ability to breathe clean air, grow non-toxic food, and even have access to clean water.
8: Everyone has clean water, don't they?
6: Not everyone, Damien. Though it feels like it should be a human right, doesn't it?
9: Excuse me, Miss Michaels, even though some of the emissions were trapped in the Earth during the age of the dinosaurs, the Mesozoic period, the majority of the emissions we burn today actually came from the Cambrian, Precambrian, and Permian periods. And most of the emissions are from marine deposits rather than the dinosaurs themselves.
6: Thank you, Sam. You're totally right.
10: What about the planet, Miss Michaels?
6: Christina, the planet is in trouble. And it's up to your generation to find solutions my generation didn't know they would need.
7: Miss, that's way too much responsibility.
6: Well, Trent...
5: Hey, does anyone want to see my dog?
10: A puppy? Where?
8: Hey, everyone, look at Michaela's puppy.

0: too, Hallie.
1: What's your dog's name?
2: Sand Dollar. Isn't he cute?
3: His hair is golden.
4: Ah, he's a golden retriever, right, Michaela?
3: I love dogs.
2: Yay!

0: They call me Super Smizzock. I really miss a Pizzock. You should pick up at 5, cause mom's at home by Dizzock. Recess canceled. Jungle Gym canceled. Basketball canceled. And that's not the end.
1: Girl Scouts canceled. After school canceled. Even school is canceled. Will I ever see my friends?
2: Back in the day, bad grades was worse than being sick. Because back in the beginning, we thought we'd get over it.
3: Miss, look at Hallie. She fell asleep on camera.
4: Hallie, wake up, please. Hallie, back to Earth, please, Hallie.
5: Unbeknownst to Hallie, she had entered a dream portal. Memories of the playground zoomed past her at lightning speed and were replaced by a deep aloneness and a slumpy sameness. Sounds of the class Zoom room fade to silence deep within Hallie's subconscious. Then, out of nowhere, swirling with color and sound is the bustling superhero Command Central. The first superhero to float down the hall is that Sand Dollar? Sand Dollar the Super Puppy?
6: Has anyone seen the Superbot?
5: Immediately after him, the hall fills with superheroes beaming from one place to another. It looks a lot like the hallways in school after the last bell. It's busy. It's loud. Superheroes are doing flips and astral projections left and right. They are soaring down the hallways and metamorphosing all over the place. Two heroes soared above the crowd. The first was Wind.
7: Wild! Come on!
5: And behind him was Wild.
8: I'm coming!
5: The pair seemed to be floating on clouds above everyone else. Together, they whooshed down the hall, trying to race after Sand Dollar, almost knocking into the hero of invisibility.
9: Hey, Wind and Wild, I'm walking here.
7: Whoops, invisibility. Sorry.
6: I can't find the Superbot anywhere. Something is up.
10: Alert, alert. Calling all heroes. This is a level 5 emergency. Come on.
0: Sam the Science Kid, what's going on?
8: Super Sound, how can you sleep through the sicky icky alert? We have to get to the committee reading right away. Come with me, we're already late.
0: What's a sicky icky?

0: trust. It creates false claims that forces its victims to question the basis of their very reality. Sicky infects supers and transforms them into sicky, icky minis that spread and infect more minis. As of yet, there is no cure and no way to avoid it. The sicky icky is taking over the minds and hearts of everyone. The sicky ickiness is spreading and is making the most vulnerable among us really, really sick. Do not fall victim to the sicky icky. Keep yourself and your neighbors safe. We can beat this, but only if we do it together.
1: Oh no, Super Stretch, what are we gonna do?
2: Oh Sam, I don't know. Maybe you can find a cure. Bright Light and I can team up with you.
3: Yeah, Sam. You can discover a cure and heal this guy using science and the truth.
1: But Bright Light and Super Sound? I don't usually think of myself as a real superhero. But in times like this, science might really save us.
4: Sam, how quickly could you find a cure? Maybe all of us can help. Bright Light, Super Stretch, and Sam the Science Kid. Let's do this.
5: As all of the superheroes whooshed and soared and flew off to find their way to help fight against this sicky icky mess that had been made, one superhero felt particularly alone. This hero was called Invisibility.
6: I like being alone. Everyone else is blasting off to destroy the sicky icky, but there must be a different way.
5: Just as Invisibility thought to give up, in cartwheeled two identical twin supers, Joy and Giggle, who love to laugh and play.
3: Invisibility, why aren't you running off to find the sicky icky?
7: Don't you want to do your part to help save the world?
6: I never wanted a superpower. This is way too much responsibility.
3: But you're a superhero!
7: This is just what we do.
3: There's nothing you can't do if you set your mind to it.
6: But you two are the super twins. Joy and Giggle, I'm just a person who happens to have an ability. And I don't want to be a super at all. Can I just be here and be alone?
4: Some are born great.
7: Some achieve greatness.
8: And some have greatness thrust upon them.
6: I don't think that has anything to do with me.
7: Of course it does.
4: Like us, you were born great.
7: But it's not just enough to be great.
3: You have to work hard, too.
6: But you two don't work hard.
8: Hey!
3: Yes, we do.
6: What even is your superpower?
8: Double the trouble.
3: We make people laugh.
4: Sad?
7: Super twins to the rescue.
6: That's not a real superpower. I'm over this.

0: Don't go away like that.
1: Come back and play with us.
0: We see you.
2: You can't see me. I'm invisible.
3: And with that, invisibility metabolized into their regular skin.
0: Yay! We can see you again!
2: I like you too. Join Google. I'm glad I can rely on friends like you.
1: Let's take on the Sicky Icky together.
0: If we work together, there's nothing we can't do.
2: I've never fought a monster before. I don't think I have what it takes. What if I make a mistake? Someone could get really hurt, and I really don't want that kind of responsibility.
1: No one is perfect. We make mistakes all the time.
0: Sometimes it's serious, and sometimes it's really funny. But how will we learn if we don't make mistakes?
1: We'll be right by your side to make sure you know it's all right.
2: I'm willing to give it a shot.
3: Off our heroes went, the Super Twins and Invisibility, newly willing to be seen. They may not have known what sicky ickiness lay before them, but at least they had each other, plus one secret weapon, fun! From the Superhero Central to the farthest reaches of the Spectroverse, Wind and Wild soared at lightning speed, for Wind had the ability to be at one with weather. He could morph from a tornado to a summer breeze faster than a blink. Wild had this special ability to connect and communicate with all beings, but especially animals.

0: because of her kind-hearted and gentle nature, she asked a sedge of nearby Sandhill Cranes to carry them on a gust from wind to find the dreaded goopy, drippy, sicky, icky. They soared through the Spectroverse to a green, grassy hill overlooking a dark, remote cave.
1: You think the sicky icky is in that cave down there?
2: Where else could it be this disgusting bee without everyone uncovering their sicky icky mess?
1: Wind, do you see what I see?
2: Oh no! Marching into the cave! Is that a mini sicky icky?
1: It must have been. It was dripping and sneezy and walking like a zombie. It's just... I can't shake it. That mini sicky looked just like Super Stretch.
2: There are more of them. Oh my goodness. Those mini sicky ickies look like Bright Light, Super Sound, and Sam the Science Kid. They've all been captured.
1: If I can just get a little bit closer, I might even be able to see the big sicky.
2: Getting too close could be dangerous. I'll breeze over there and see if I can go unnoticed.
1: Wait, no. We can't go in there without backup.
2: Are you thinking what I'm thinking?
1: Sand Dollar, come fast and in a hurry. We think we know where the sticky icky is hiding.
0: The call of the wild was made. From the deep of the universe, out bounded a super golden retriever with the ability to transform into any other animal. It was Sand Dollar.
3: There you are. I heard the call and hurried here.
1: Oh, Sand Dollar, I knew we could rely on you.
3: Did you find the sicky icky?
2: We not only found the sicky icky, but he's been brainwashing captured supers and using their powers against them. Super Sound, Bright Light, Super Stretch, and Sam the Science Kid have all been infected.
3: The Superbot was right. He's turning captured supers into sicky icky minis.
1: We need to rescue our friends and take down the sticky icky.
3: What are we going to do?
4: Should I go in there?
1: No, I know what I have to do. Nothing can fight this horrible monster better than the natural world. Using the wisdom and strength of the earth is our only chance to keep the sticky icky from causing even more harm. Not only to us, but everywhere. From the coral reef to the atmosphere, the sticky icky is polluting everything.
3: No, don't go!
2: Not without us! You could get really sick!
1: This is a big risk, but I know I can do it. I'll make this sacrifice to keep everyone else safe.
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0: All alone, and with none of her animal friends to help her, Wild entered the cave where the drippy Sicky Icky had built a Sicky Icky assembly line, transforming captured supers into mini Sicky Ickies that would begin super spreading the Sicky Ickiness to the farthest reaches of the Spectroverse. The mini Sicky Ickies marched along to a sick beat.
6: I'm just a colt whose intentions are safe for you, my muggle minis. 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

0: the gift that keeps on spreading. 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Some other nature's got a bone to pick with people who treat their planet about as well as they treat one another. And that's a lesson even schools can't teach their kids.
1: Hey! 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
0: Who dares call on me?
1: Stop super spreading. Please, it's tearing families apart and really hurting people.
0: Why would I stop? I'm the most powerful male-identifying person in the Spectroverse.
1: You can't just take over the world with this nasty ickiness. You're obsessed with power and you're trying to cling to it. But people are being really hurt by all of this.
0: Who cares if a few people get hurt? They're a worthy sacrifice. No one can stop me from spreading. I won't stop until everyone knows my greatness.
1: Well, I'm going to have to try.
2: Just as Wild began gathering her inner strength to summon 20 of the nearest puppies to lick and snuggle the Sicky Icky...
0: Detain her!
2: Suddenly, the mini Sicky Ickies broke away from their sniffly assembly line. They approached Wild with an eerie look in their glazed and drippy eyes. She looked majestic, free, and strong, but her inner light was beginning to flicker as the first mini Sicky Icky blocked her path. Then the next.
1: Wait, no!
2: An army of mini Sicky Ickies began dripping into the cave, focused completely on Wild.
0: Take her mask.
1: No!
2: They charged. Wild began to question her very reality. The Sicky Icky minis were 6 feet away, then 5 feet, then four. Deep within the sneezy, coughing cloud, Wild knew she would be surrounded soon if she didn't do something. 3 feet.
1: This is it? It's over. What can I do?
2: But back at the hill...
3: Is that... Wind and Sand Dollar? What are you guys doing all the way out here on this random hill?
4: What a surprise! We love you guys! What's going on this luscious hill? Having fun?
5: Super Twins! Invisibility, good grief! Are we glad you're here?
6: Wild went in there to try to stop the Sicky Icky from infecting more people.
4: Risky.
7: So risky.
4: Oh no!
3: Why would she do that?
5: She thinks she can really make a difference with him.
3: He'll never listen to her. She's just a kid.
6: She is a kid. A very strong and smart kid. But right now, we need to save her. We can't just let her go in there alone.
4: We can be her backup.
3: Wait. Conflict really isn't my thing.
5: Are you just going to stand by and watch her get taken over by the Sicky Icky?
3: Well, no, but can't we be her ally and not be put in harm's way?
5: Sometimes you have to show up and really be involved when you witness injustice.
4: Yeah, it can be scary, but you won't be alone.
7: All of us will be there together.
6: We have an opportunity to put action behind words and save our friend.
3: And you really think it'll make a difference?
4: Yes!
7: And you'll never really know unless you give it a try.
6: Let's go make some good trouble.
3: All right. I think I might have a plan.
4: Will it?

0: Meanwhile, back inside the cave...
1: You don't want to hurt me. I have friends who are going to come and rescue me.
2: Your friends have been transformed and will never return to their super forms. I'll get them all. It's only a matter of time.
1: You won't succeed.
2: Where would they come get you when they don't want to risk getting sick? And making the planet even sicker.
1: We will find a way to defeat you.
2: We. They left you all alone.
3: Psst. Wild, we're here to rescue you. My invisibility is hiding everyone.
0: Unbeknownst to the Sikki Ikki, the forces of goodness, equality, healing, and truth had transcended the Sikki Ikkiness of the cave.
4: With my help, we're all swirling around the room.
5: We're going to laugh them out of here.
6: You have to summon your most resilient healing forces to get this guy out of here.
7: I can do that.
1: Okay, Sikki Ikki, maybe you're right.
2: Yeah, that's right. I'm always right. And I never admit when I'm wrong.
0: And then the heroes levitated the Sikki Ikki minis. Invisibility reached deep within and was able to offer their invisibility ability to the rescued Sikki Ikki minis, keeping the minis from being discovered mid-transformation. Sand Dollar, with his transformational ability, began morphing Super Sound, Bright Light, Super Stretch, and Sam the Science Kid back to their super selves. Wild activated the humanity within each of the supers and activated their powers. First, Bright Light beamed from within. As her glow traveled to the whole crew, Sam the Science Kid was supercharged and snapped back into his super science mode. All of the supers began uniting their powers just as Sam the Science Kid discovered...
8: A cure! A remedy!
2: No! What are you doing?
1: Your time of infecting is over.
0: Their collective powers united these young heroes into a massive supernova enveloping the Sikki Ikki. Each of the heroes, Invisibility, Sand Dollar, the Super Twins, Wind and Wild, plus the newly rescued Sam the Science Kid, Super Sound, Bright Light, and Super Stretch blasted a swirling ray of rainbow light throughout the cave. There was a warm light tickling the walls of the cave and ricocheting around the super team. All at once, the energy was directed at the Sikki Ikki. As he began glowing with their unified power.
2: You can't do this to me. I've worked hard for all this power, and I deserve to have what's mine. Stop this! We can fight you, minis!
8: We're not your minis. I'm Super Sound!
9: Yes, Sikki Ikki, we're our own heroes now. I'm Bright Light, the power of fluorescence.
10: I'm Super Stretch, and now you're stuck!
11: Sikki Ikki, I'm Sam the Science Kid, and I've discovered a cure!
12: It's over for you.
13: I worked so hard to control you!
0: The Sikki Ikki became smaller and smaller until he was revealed in his true form. A shriveled, decaying blurb.
1: A blurb? What? I thought you were one of the most powerful beings in the Spectroverse.
13: I am. Oh, I hate this. I hate everyone. How could you do this to me?
1: You don't have to cause harm to others in order to feel whole. I understand that the world can be scary sometimes. But you can't go around trying to control other people. You must treat others with kindness and respect.
13: I take what I deserve. That's my fundamental right.
1: You don't have the right to hurt others. We're strong enough to stop you. Together.
13: I don't need anyone else. I'll do it by myself. Just you wait. I'll be back.
0: And with that, the Sicky Icky Blurb evaporated in a puff of orange fury.
3: Wow. Look, Joy, Giggle. Everyone looks happy.
6: No one is scared anymore.
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3: At least right here, right now, there is room for everyone in their own special and unique way.
0: When suddenly, almost out of nowhere... back on the computer screen...
7: Holly! Wake up, Holly!
14: Holly, sweetie, come back to Earth, Holly!
15: We woke her up!
16: Wow, you guys, I just had the craziest dream.
15: About what, Holly?
17: Yeah, Holly, what did you dream?
15: Did you dream about anything special?
16: I had a dream about this, and I know exactly what to do to help save the world.
17: Can Sand Dollar be part of it?
15: Yeah, Holly, can my puppy Sand Dollar be part of the story?
18: Mrs., can we please just take a break from being online today?
7: Okay, everybody. We can take a short break today, right after you share your revelation with us, Holly. Let's hear your idea.
16: Okay. So, there's a really big sick right now. But what if we were all able to come together and...

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0: Zen as Sicky Icky, and me, Sasha, as the narrator. Additional music was composed by Rob Janoff and performed by Josh English on drums, Paul Hunton on bass, Sean Hettinger on keyboard, and Kyle Malone on guitar, with sound design by Jen Krause, with recording engineering by Andres Martinez. Icky, the radio musical, was produced by Katie Stone for the Children's Hour Incorporated. 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
3: My hero? 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
4: Yeah.
3: Who I want to be? 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
3: really.
4: What do you mean?
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3: Aim

0: Purple Fox and the Heebie Jeebies from Confidence Volume 1 right here on the Children's Hour. My Hero Is Me is the name of that song. I'm Katie Stone, and in our musical Icky, we thought a lot about being a superhero. It kind of takes that amount of courage to face some of the problems that we have in our world, including the problem of diseases. Icky was made during the COVID-19 pandemic, and COVID really hasn't completely gone all the way away, although it comes and goes, and sometimes the incidences of it are higher and sometimes lower. But one thing we do know is that the COVID-19 vaccine is incredibly effective, and kids can get it pretty young. They're now learning that for everyone, it has all kinds of other health benefits, such as good things happen for your heart and much more. You can learn about where you can get a vaccine at childrenshour.org. We've posted some links. In the meantime, if you're one of those folks like me who's a little scared of shots, Pierce Freelon and Divinity Rocks can relate. This is from All One Tribe right here on the Children's Hour.
1: I am scared of needles.
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Compass gives direction, clocks can tell the time. Rulers measure distance, laws define the crime.

0: That was Folk Club Kids right here on the Children's Hour. Do the Next Right Thing. Fuch before that with Time to Heal. I'm Katie Stone, and today on the show, you heard our full-length pandemic project, Icky, a radio musical. You can hear it all by itself with no interruptions at childrenshour.org. Look for Icky. And we also have a learning guide posted, activities, a coloring book, and so much more. Just look for Icky at childrenshour.org. Maybe you feel sometimes like you're a little bit alone, or you have to do things you really don't want to do. I just want you to know I care. There's always someone who cares. This is from Tom T. Hall's Songs of Fox Hollow. I Love is the name of the release. This is Bobby Bear.
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Welcome to Melodies and Memories. I'm your host, Amelia. Lots of fun music on today's show, including quite a few female vocalists. We'll hear from Lena Horne, Keeley Smith, Helen Ward, and many more, all on today's Melodies and Memories. Melodies and Memories theme song is by Benny Goodman. I thought we'd continue with some more Benny Goodman coming up with Helen Ward on vocals. This is You Can't Pull the Wool Over My Eyes.

That was Ruth Etting, Shine On, Harvest Moon. Helen Ward and the Benny Goodman Orchestra before that, You Can't Pull the Wool Over My Eyes. Up next, it's the Sammy Kaye Orchestra with Betty Barclay. This is I'm a Big Girl Now.

two selections from a wonderful record compilation we have here at the station, The Fabulous Memories of the Fabulous 40s. That was Kenny Roberts with I Never See Maggie Alone and Sammy Kay and his orchestra with Betty Barclay on vocals, I'm a Big Girl Now. Up next, it's the Charioteers, Don't Rock the Boat.

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Before that, we heard Cats and the Fiddle, I'm Singing, So Help Me, and the Charioteers started off that set with Don't Rock the Boat. Up next, Ella Mae Morse, Patty Cake Man.

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0: Martha Ray, Peter Peter Pumpkin Eater. Ella Mae Morse before Martha there with Patty Cake Man. Up next, I apologize in advance, here's two songs to get stuck in your head. Up first, it's Jim Lowe with John Jacob Jingleheimer Schmidt.
1: Hey, John Jacob Jingleheimer Schmidt.
2: There was a funny little man who had a funny name, but he was very proud 'cause no one else's was the same. And then one day he left his town to start out on his own and met a total stranger 1,000 miles from home who said,

0: mountain climbing to scale his way to fame. If he was first to reach the top, then all would know his name. At last he climbed the highest peak, then sat right down and cried. For someone else was standing there who climbed the other side. And he said,
1: John Jacob Jingleheimer Smith, that's my name too.
0: Whenever I go out, the people always shout,
1: hey, John Jacob Jingleheimer Smith.
0: He took an ocean voyage to forget his cares a while. The ship was sunk and he was stranded on the desert isle. He never saw another soul for many years and more, until he met a native a-walking on the shore who spoke.

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And they said,

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And that goes for the people in the studio, too. You ready? Here we go.

That was The Four Lads with Gilly Gilly, Austin Pfeffer, Katz and Ellen Bogen by the Sea. Before that, Jim Lowe and John Jacob Jingleheimer Schmidt. And up next, we have Evelyn Knight. This is a pretty song. I'm in the middle of a riddle.

0: Jane Hutton, My Baby Just Cares for Me. Evelyn Knight before that with I'm in the Middle of a Riddle. Here comes some more lovely ladies. This is Peggy Lee up first with Big Spender.
1: The minute you walked in the joint,

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Lena Horne, It Had Better Be Tonight. Before that, Keeley Smith did What Is This Thing Called Love? Alma Cogan with Whatever Lola Wants, and Peggy Lee, Big Spender. Let's hear from the guys now. Here's Sammy Davis Jr., Ain't That a Kick in the Head?

Trini Lopez, Gonna Get Along Without You Now. Andy Williams before that with Can't Get Used to Losing You. And Sammy Davis Jr., Ain't That a Kick in the Head. Up next, it's the John LaSalle Quartet with a song called Potluck.

And that's all the time we have today for Melodies and Memories. Thank you so much for joining me. I always have a lot of fun doing this show, and I hope you have fun listening to it. And so until next week, we salute Gene McNamara in his home in Arizona and say so long, now you're on your own. Up next, it's the John LaSalle Quartet with a song called Potluck.

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0: So I was standing in a hallway outside of the Oval Office in Washington, D.C. I was standing there with six men I didn't know. I was chief of disguise at the time at the CIA, and I was wearing a disguise, but they had no idea.
1: 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I'm Meg Bowles, and in this show, whether standing steps away from a known terrorist or on a stage in front of 5,000 people, the stakes are high.
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1: Hello, my name is Marcia Hodge. My Tlingit name is Kuneunte, and we would like to welcome you to Tlingit Time or Tlingit Gau. This week we're going to be introducing you to the names of the family structure in the Tlingit language. In the Tlingit family, there's a name for an older brother, a younger brother, an older sister, and whether it's a brother's brother, older brother, there's different names for each one. In English, we identify them just as brother or sister. Sometimes we'll say our younger, but in Tlingit, there is no question about whether it's an older or a younger sibling, or whether the aunt is on the mother's side or on the father's side. There's also different words for aunts and uncles, because then you know it's on the father's side, paternal, or the mother's side, which is maternal. We'll be introducing you to the words. I'll do the Tlingit, and Joanne will do the English. Ish,
2: father.
1: Kla,
2: mother.
1: Tlil,
2: grandmother or grandfather.
1: Hunch,
2: brother's older brother.
1: Shatch,
2: sister's older sister.
1: Tlag,
2: brother's sister.
1: Eek,
2: sister's brother.
1: Tlaug,
2: mother's sister.
1: Kak,
2: mother's brother.
1: Sunny,
2: father's brother.
1: Ot,
2: father's sister.
1: Younger sibling is the same. Keek, it is the same whether it's for the brother or a sister. There's also a difference when you're speaking to your own mother. You can't call her Kla. You call her Ikle. It's an endearment more to your mother. But when you're introducing your mother, though, it would be Ach Kla. When you're directly addressing her, Ikle, or I believe it's a dialect, Ikle, Akle. Iish.
2: Ach Ish.
1: Iish meaning your father, and
2: Ach Ish, my father.
1: Ichilk.
2: Ach Lilk.
1: Ihunch.
2: Ach Hunk.
1: In this case, so it would be a male saying Ach Hunch. For Joanne, it would be Ach Eek or Eek.
2: Ach Eek.
1: Mm-hmm. And this one would be for a brother sister, Eetlag.
2: Ach Tlag.
1: Sister's older sister, Eeshatch.
2: Ach Shatch.
1: Eetlag.
2: Ach Tlag.
1: Eekak.
2: Ach Kak.
1: E sunny.
2: Ach sunny.
1: E ot.
2: Ach ot.
1: E keek.
2: Ach keek.
1: Gunlchish hag e isa achi yaigi. Thanks for listening to us. And we're glad that you were with us for Tlingit Time, Tlingit Gau. And we hope you'll be with us again next week. Gunlchish.
2: Gunlchish.
3: You've been listening to Tlingit Time. Our teachers, Marcia Hodge. Editors are Daniel Henry and Bern Power. Executive producer is Daniel Henry. Special thanks to the Kaysan Dancers performance of the Tlingit National Anthem and to the clan Tlukach Adi. Tlingit Time is underwritten by the Chilkat Indian Village, Chilkat Cruises and Tours, and by the Alaska Humanities Forum. Tlingit Time is produced in the studios of KHNS in Haines, Alaska.

0: From PRX, this is the Moth Radio Hour. I'm Meg Bowles, and in this show, we take to the stage at America's Got Talent, go on a mission with a former CIA operative, and stand with a clergy member as he prepares for one of the hardest eulogies of his career. Our first story comes from Brentley Hilbren. He told it in Austin, Texas, where we partnered with the Paramount Theater. Here's Brentley, live at the Moth.
1: About a year before I was born, my infant brother Brian passed away of what they used to call crib death. And in the Jewish religion, you often take the first letter of the dead person's name, so I was named after him. And I always felt like I had two lives to live. I put this enormous pressure on myself to succeed, because to fail meant I failed not just for one life, but for two. And in spite of my best intentions, failure just seemed to follow me around. I failed at so many first dates. I wasn't particularly great in school, and then I pursued a career in acting, which is just a series of failures. And I got married in my early 20s, and when my marriage ended up failing, I was at the lowest point I had ever been at. I felt I let down my wife and my kids and the big brother that I never knew. Now, I'm a classic, sensitive artist type, so I really tried to write appropriately mopey songs to meet the moment, but my sarcasm always got in the way. And so one day, it just manifested itself as a Facebook post that simply said, "I'm gonna start an emo puppet band called Fragile Rock." Within minutes, I started getting notification after notification. People wanted in. Now keep in mind, this project did not exist, but here were respected people in the Austin creative community that wanted to be a part of it. And the first person to respond was a guitarist that said, "I'll be in that band." And then within the comments, the band fleshes out with bass and drums, and an old friend volunteered to make puppets. And then by the end of the post, I was in fact in an emo puppet band called Fragile Rock. So I started to research, like, what do these characters look like? And we came up with the, like, tortured lead singer, Milo S, with the bangs and the eyeliner and the good-natured guitarist that's always auditioning, and the Kim Gordon-inspired cool of the bassist. And we made a video for a song called "I Am Sad and So Am I," and started playing around town and getting some notoriety. And soon we were asked to play at South by Southwest. Right before the festival, some nerdcore sites like Nerdist and Boing Boing started picking up stories about us, and buzz began to grow, and even NPR ran a piece about us, and that led NPR's Bob Boylan to come to our show and offer us a Tiny Desk concert on the spot. A Tiny Desk concert for an emo puppet band. And it hit me, is this what I'm gonna be known for? Like, all those years of serious works produced nothing. Like, I can't be known for my searing portrayal of Laertes in Hamlet, or like a pretentious one-person show where I play Lenny Bruce meeting Salvador Dali in heaven. No. An emo puppet band was the thing. And I felt like I was failing at success. Not long after, I got a message on Facebook that said, "Hey Brentley, I'm a senior producer at America's Got Talent, and we would love Fragile Rock to audition for us." And I'm like, we have performed in front of 100 to 300 people, but this is freaking ABC, and they have 10 million viewers per season. I mean, this is the thing that's gonna put us on the national map. But there was one catch. We had to mask everything but the puppets. And that's not what we did. We It's a very strings and all kind of project. Fragile Rock, you see the band, you see the puppets, the puppeteers, you know, it's very Brechtian, which is my attempt at pretension creeping out again. But we figure, what's a little change when TV comes a-callin'? So we figured it out, and we load up in a van, we head to Dallas for the audition, and they have us at the Fairmont Hotel, which is pretty posh. And when you audition for one of these shows, they put you in this room with, like, every kind of auditioning act imaginable. It is a total carny hellscape. I am overwhelmed. And I am exhilarated. And we audition, and I'm crouched down, and my arm is outstretched, and I am not a trained puppeteer. And this position, over time, hurts like hell. But we audition, we keep getting called back, and then a couple days later, I received a two-word text. You're in. We were going to America's Got Talent. Within a week, we are flying out to LA on AGT's dime. Three musicians, seven puppets, puppeteers, a coven of significant others. And when we get there, the producers start oozing with these confidence-building questions like, when you win the contest, not if, but when you win this, what are you gonna do with $1 million? And suddenly, this thing that, like, I never knew I wanted became the most important thing in the world. And I was certain we were gonna win. So we're behind the curtain, ready to go on. The band is 25 to 30 feet away. We're usually right next to them. I can't see or hear them. A problem. And I'm giddy, and I'm nervous, and I'm a little bit frantic, and I'm crouched down. We have these TV monitors to kind of see what our puppets look like, and I can hear the rumblings of 5,000 people in the audience. And then I hear Simon Cowell say something to one of the celebrity judges. And on that night, we had Mel B, Scary Spice, Howie Mandel, Canadian, and my childhood comedy hero. I had all his records. We had Heidi Klum, supermodel, and of course, the infamous Simon Cowell. And I noticed our mics aren't quite working properly, and my stomach drops like I'm on a roller coaster, and I feel claustrophobic for the first time, cramped down behind a partition. But the curtain rises, the band starts playing, and we start singing. And it would have been great if we had played and sang at the same time. That first buzzer came in hard and fast. And I can't see it, but I know there's a big red X in front of one of the judges, and I'm like, praying it's not Howie Mandel. We stumble on for a few more seconds, and that second buzzer comes like lightning. And that's when the boos start. First, a confident group by the judges, and it grows by the thousands. We stumble on like a wounded gazelle, and finally, that third buzzer comes and puts us out of our misery. It is over before it began. And I just wanted to slink off stage and head back to Austin, but oh no, I forgot how these shows work. You see, even after the mercy killing comes the feedback. Now keep in mind, these are just our puppets that they're going to be talking to. We are still crouched down, mortified. The first person to speak was Mel B. She said, "This is just too mean. I don't like mean." And I'm like, holy sh**, I am too mean for Scary Spice. The second to talk was Howie Mandel. And he said, this project is totally without merit. Whoever came up with it should be embarrassed and ashamed. And I'm like, oh, Howie, it was me. It me. That one hurt. Now, I don't remember what Heidi Klum said, but up next was Simon Cowell. And I try to preempt this nightmare by having my puppet say something like, hey, Simon, I'm just like you. We're like misunderstood geniuses that everybody hates. Nothing. Crickets. In fact, he seemed to inhale my comment like the sea sucks in the tide before a tsunami hits. And then he said, and I will never, ever forget this. He said, if I were a dead toddler, then maybe I would enjoy this terrible thing. And I think to myself, Jesus Christ, that's the meanest thing anyone has ever said to me. But I didn't think it. I said it out loud. Into the microphone. Completely breaking character. It was a natural reaction to the worst thing anyone has ever said to me. And we were then invited to rise so we could take it all in with our human eyes, where I got to see the stone, angry faces of celebrity judges at the scorn and rejection of 5,000 pissed off people. And when we got off stage, a producer clarified that what Simon actually said was deaf toddler, not dead, but it hardly made it better. Oh, here's the kicker. The show was so bad, such an epic fail, they didn't even air it. Right? Here's a show built on people failing, and we didn't make the cut. I failed at failing. When I got back to Austin, though, a realization hit me. When you are in an emo puppet band built on the foundation of divorce, failure is kind of baked into the project, you know? So we leaned into it. And we started putting the judges' quotes on our promotional materials. Fragile rock, totally without merit. Fragile rock, the embarrassed and ashamed tour. You know, I put myself out there on a national stage, and it could not have gone worse. But I put myself out there, you know? And I think that that's the thing that people regret. Not going for it. Not trying. I think anyone here worth their bones will tell you that the road to success is paved with many, many failures. And I had a brother named Brian who never had the chance to fail. But I think we can all agree that I have proudly done enough for both of us. Thank you.
0: Brintley Hillbrin is a writer and performer based in Austin, Texas. When he's not touring with Fragile Rock, he works as a high school drama teacher, helping grow the next generation of creators. After Brintley left the stage that night in Austin, the host got up in front of a sold-out crowd of 1,300 people.
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0: I was in the audience, and I gotta say, it was a wonderful moment, and one I know Brintley appreciated, especially since Austin happens to be his hometown.
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0: Fragile Rock's failure on America's Got Talent didn't stop the world's only emo puppet band. 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

0: From PRX, this is the Moth Radio Hour. I'm Meg Bowles. Our next story comes from Jonna Mendez, who took the stage at the Somerville Theater in Massachusetts, where we partner with local public radio station WBUR. Here's Jonna Mendez.
1: So I was standing in a hallway outside of the Oval Office in Washington, D.C. I was standing there with six men I didn't know. I was chief of disguise at the time at the CIA, and I was wearing a disguise, but they had no idea. It was slow because the meeting in the Oval was going long. We were going to go in and brief President George H.W. Bush, and we were kind of stuck for a few minutes. Then finally the doors opened and we went in, and the president is sitting in the Oval Office behind the Resolute desk with these wonderful windows behind him. He's backlit. And there was a semicircle of chairs in front of that desk. There were six chairs. And I went to the one that I already knew where to be. I had to step very carefully across the presidential seal in the carpeting, and I didn't want to step on it. Took my seat, everybody else took their seat, and I went first. This was the president's morning briefing. I was going to give the first speak, and then I was going to be the first one to leave. I was wearing the first animated full face mask that my disguise office had produced, and I was going to brief the president wearing it, and he had no idea. I took him pictures of himself when he had been head of CIA. Oh, he had a mustache, he had some different glasses. It was a small disguise. I said, "We've gotten much better since you left." He said, like what? I said, I'm gonna take it off and show you. He said, wait, not yet. And he said, okay, take it off. And I did the Tom Cruise peel way before Tom Cruise did it. And I had the mask up in my hand, up in the air. The hair is still attached. It's a face and it's hair. The men in the semicircle, some had been listening, some had not. John Sununu, who was next to me, had not been listening. And he let out, I don't know if I would call it a shriek or a squeal. He was startled. And next to him was Bob Gates, who had also been with CIA, and he just smiled. And on the far end was Brent Scowcroft, who was kind of scowling at me, holding my head up in the air. There was a White House photographer in the room, and she was going around taking pictures. It was a moment. This was something we'd worked on for 10 years, and we were very proud of. So first one to brief, I was then the first one to leave. I went out to the outer office where the president's dog, Millie, had just had puppies, and I was actually on the floor playing with the puppies when the photographer came out and said, "What did you just do?" Now, I know she took the pictures because I could hear the shutters clicking, and I said, "I can't talk about it. It's classified." I was in CIA's office that resembled Q in the James Bond movies. We made all the toys for James. We made all the audio bugs, all the disguises, secret whitey, concealment devices. We didn't think a lot of James. He wasn't technical, but we made him whatever toys he thought he needed, and we were more than happy to provide them. So that in this office of Q, I was one of the very few women that was working my way through it. I started out in clandestine photography. I had been a photographer when I joined the CIA, amateur, and I was now teaching foreign agents around the world and how to use our cameras to collect intelligence for the United States government. Now you think camera, but you don't know what I'm talking about. My cameras would fit in a lipstick, a cigarette lighter, a key fob, a fountain pen. You could put it in a button behind your, you could put them anywhere. And so I'm training all of these agents in how to use those cameras, how to be safe, how to get the information back to us. It was an interesting place to begin. because I was in the CIA and undercover, everything I did, every trip I took, every operation I took part in, I was typically using false documents, false name, and false look. I was wearing disguise everywhere I went. The foreign agents that I was training, they all knew me as Jane from Washington. That was my cover name. It was not very exciting, but it worked really well. There was a lot of obfuscation. There was a lot of problems with neighbors and good friends who had no idea where I worked or what I did. And so I told a good number of lies to them to try and cover the constant travel that I was undertaking. It was a bad method of keeping your old friends, but I made a lot of new ones. And eventually I moved on to disguise. Disguise was a fascinating new field that I wanted to be in. I went to Hollywood and got involved with the areas of deception, illusion, and magic behind the scenes in LA. So we were playing both sides of the game. We could provide almost anything that our case officers needed to do their jobs. Always undercover, always with false documents, always with disguise. The whole point was never to be seen. You wanted to be invisible. Being seen could get you killed, or the foreigners that you were working with. This was a dangerous, dangerous game. So I was visiting a CIA station in the subcontinent. I was there to do a routine photo assignment, and the chief of station said, "We have an emergency. I've been contacted by a terrorist who I met once before when he was in some real trouble, and he's in trouble, this terrorist. He's being sought by his own terrorist organization is chasing him, Interpol is chasing him, the security service of the country that we are in right now is chasing him. This man is desperate, he is dangerous. And he's telling me that he knows of a plan to bring down an American commercial jet. I have to meet this man. If there's information, I have to get this information." So suddenly we go into high gear. He said, "I'm not gonna meet him in true face, I need a disguise." I sent some people out to buy him a shalwar kameez, which is the local costume of the city that we were in. I colored his hair black. I gave him horn-rimmed glasses, a little bit of makeup on his too pale skin. I gave him a big cigar and a file. And I said, "The meeting's in that hotel. You walk in the lobby like you own the place. I mean, with authority, just go in there." Ahead of him, six CIA officers, I was one, we went ahead of him to set up around the lobby. He said, I'm scared to death of this guy, and I'm not going in there alone. I want eyes on what's happening. So we went ahead. We set up all around the lobby. Somebody was at the bar. Somebody was reading a newspaper. And I went in, and I saw a rug shop at the back of the lobby with three walls of glass, and I thought, perfect, it's a glass box. I will park myself in there. I can see the lobby. I start looking at rugs. The man starts serving me tea. I'm counting knots. I'm looking at the lobby. I glanced up to my right, and to my right, across a hallway, through a glass wall, and then through another glass wall, in the newsstand, is the terrorist. The terrorist was a little man. He was about 5'4". Wearing his shalwar kameez, and he was staring straight at me. I'm kneeling on the floor, he's in the newsstand, and he's staring at me. It was like a laser. He had the most penetrating look, and he just held my gaze. You're not supposed to make eye connection in a scenario like this. Eye connection is recognition, it's personal. You don't ever do that. But I was frozen, as it turned out. I couldn't break it. And he wanted me to know that he knew. He wanted me to know that I was seen, that he saw me. I haven't mentioned that he was flanked by two really big, what would you call them? They weren't soldiers. They were Pashtuns, I think, and they had Kalashnikovs, long guns. Imagine a Hyatt hotel lobby with a little man in a shalwar kameez and two guards with long guns. No one in that hotel was walking up to this man and saying, "Excuse me, sir, could you put the guns down?" Everyone was scared of this guy. He's looking at me. I'm frozen. And all I could think was, this is it. They will possibly kill me. It will mean nothing to them. And I found myself hoping that if they killed me, that I would be made a star in the CIA's lobby. We have a whole wall. We have a wall of stars, and every star represents a CIA officer that's been killed overseas, usually undercover, in the line of duty, in a foreign country. And I thought, oh my God, that's how you end up on the wall. I briefly wondered what my insurance company would say, learning that I had been killed in alias. I wasn't sure, you know, in a false name. I wasn't sure how that would work. But that was a brief moment. I was scared to death. I almost couldn't breathe. My heart was racing. My pulse was pounding. I was cold, but I had sweat running down my back. My heart was in my ears. I had never been that close to that kind of evil, and it simply was stunning. And while I sat there frozen, he broke that look, turned on his heels with his guards, and walked out into the lobby. And I watched him go, and I thought, this is what luck looks like. If you ever think you're lucky, that was the day that I thought I was lucky. Doing the kind of work that I did cost me a lot of things. It cost me a lot of friends. None of my neighbors, none of my friends back then knew what I did, where I was, who I worked for. It's probably one of the reasons that a lot of people at the CIA, we marry each other. We know who we can trust, and they're the people inside that building with us. Over the years, I changed. When I first came to CIA, I was a young female officer looking for a job, something worth doing, something that would make a difference. Over time, the job, the work changed me entirely. I discovered that my ambition receded and that my need for recognition disappeared. I discovered that invisibility actually suited me. I traveled all over the world. I came back to the States and eventually was promoted to Deputy Chief of Disguise and then to Chief of Disguise, where my duties included managing a worldwide staff that was rather difficult to manage. And I enjoyed the work very much. After I retired, I hung a picture in my library, rather discreetly, a picture of that moment in the White House, in the Oval Office. And what you see in the picture is the semicircle, the group of men, the woman talking to the president. And before the masks that I was wearing, before those masks were declassified, people would stop in and they'd look at that picture and they'd say, who's that? Who is it? Did you know her? Who's that woman in that picture? Was that a friend? And I would say, well, yes, thank you. I knew her very well. I knew her very, very well. We were really, really close. Thank you.

0: Johnna Mendez worked at the CIA for 27 years and retired as chief of the disguise division. For those 27 years, she lived her life undercover with the recurring fear that she would die and no one would know who she really was. And the people she loved wouldn't know what happened to her. She would just disappear. She said her most interesting work happened when she was in Moscow, where she developed masks that could basically make a twin for a CIA officer. For instance, an officer would be under surveillance by the Russians, and they might walk into a store and the Russian surveillance team wouldn't follow them in, but rather wait for them to exit. And when the officer who was in the twin disguise would exit the store, the surveillance would follow them instead, leaving the other officer free to get on with their important work. She said her work in Russia was her favorite, maybe because it was her most difficult. Lives were really on the line. And for officers, disguises were like body armor. Since retiring, Johnna does a lot of speaking engagements, and at one such event at the Spy Museum in Washington, D.C., a former officer came up to her and asked if she remembered him, because he remembered her. He'd come to her spy lab for a disguise, and he told her that he always hoped their paths would cross again, so he could tell her thank you, because the disguise she made for him saved his life. Johnna Mendez is the author of a memoir entitled In True Face and is currently working on a novel inspired by true events from her days in the CIA. You can see pictures of Johnna and find out more about her on our website, themoth.org. And while you're there, why not pitch us your story? 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

0: From PRX, this is the Moth Radio Hour. I'm Meg Bowles. Our final story comes from Esau McCauley. He told it live on stage in Canada, where we were presented by the Toronto International Festival of Authors. Here's Esau McCauley live at the Moth.
1: My first name, Esau, is not one that you hear very often. In fact, I've never met anybody in person who shares my name apart from my father, who named me after himself. We got our name from my grandfather, who was a Baptist minister. And he got this idea in his head that he wanted to give his son a biblical name. But there's a problem. He couldn't read. And so he decides he wants to let the Lord choose the name. And so he goes and he grabs a large Bible and he points his finger at the word. Now, my family had one of those old King James Bibles, and I've always thought my name could have been like thou or wither. But it lands on the word Esau, I kid you not, probably from a line from the book of Malachi that says, Jacob have I loved, Esau have I hated. But my grandfather gives that name to my father, who in turn gives it to me. Now, for those of you who don't know, Esau is the older brother of Jacob. There's probably tons of Jacobs here living their best lives because Jacob is the hero of the story in the Bible who goes on to have a great future. Esau, by contrast, is the unchosen, the one whom nobody wants. He actually trades his future inheritance for a pot of stew. Growing up, the kids in my church used to make fun of me, and they would say to me, why are you named after the loser in the Bible? I used to have this fear that I was going to make some big mistake that was going to cause everything to unravel, kind of like the biblical Esau, kind of like my father. My earliest memories of my dad, the guy who shares my name, was of his addiction to drugs. I remember when I was about 9 or 10 years old, he came home one night and he was high on something, and I heard him screaming, and so I slid into the bottom of my Transformer sleeping bag. It glowed in the dark. Optimus Prime was in the center, and Optimus Prime was the one who protected the innocent. But that night, Optimus had failed. And I heard this crash outside of my room, and I was so worried about my sisters and my brother and my mom, I got out of the sleeping bag and went into the hallway. My father had punched a hole in the wall. My mom was on the other side of the locked bedroom door yelling our shared name, Esau, Esau, get out of here before the police come. And at that familiar feeling in the pit of my stomach, would the police arrive before things got too bad? And they did, and they took him to jail. And that was kind of my childhood. My father was in and out of jail. But over time, the addiction switched from something violent to something much more depressing, like this diminished man, a husk of a man who was just looking for his next high. And as a result, I grew up without him. He promised to come to my high school graduation, and he didn't show up. He also missed my college graduation and my wedding and the birth of my 4 children. My wife gave birth to them. I was just there, okay? Nonetheless, I managed to make something of a life for myself. And despite the name Esau, the unchosen, I actually became a clergy person. Maybe because in the absence of my father, it was the church that was there for me as a source of hope or joy, maybe even the presence of God. I want to give that to other people. Eventually, my father did manage to get clean around the time that my older sister was getting married. And despite the fact that he missed my wedding, he showed up for hers. And people who know addicts know that addicts are rarely one thing. They're not just the person who's addicted. They can also be funny and charming and quick-witted, the person who everybody loves. And it was that version of my father who showed up that day. And everybody was having a good time. I remember we were taking photos, and the different groups were coming in and out to meet with the bride and the groom. And me and my father, we were waiting our turn. We found ourselves sitting next to one another for the first time in years. And so I turned to him. I wasn't angry anymore. The anger had long ago shifted to curiosity. And I said to him, Dad, why did you leave us? Why not have this all the time? And he looked at me like it was a question that he knew he was eventually going to have to answer. And he said to me, son, I don't rightly know. No revelation, no grand special moment. But after that, we tried to stay in contact. We called each other on our birthdays. I called him on Father's Day, and I said, I love you, Dad. And he said, I love you, son. Not because we felt close to one another, because that's what you said when you were a family. My family and I moved to Rochester, and my father got a job driving a truck. And he was going to Buffalo. It was about an hour and a half away. And he said, I'm going to stop by and see you all on the way back. And for the first time in my life, he kept the promise. This huge 18-wheeler came rumbling down the road. It scandalized my fancy neighborhood I was living in. And

and his 18-wheeler had veered off one overpass down to the other, and he had died on impact. And I sat there, listening to my sister weep, not knowing what to do. The next morning, I got a call from my mother, and she told me that my siblings and her had been having a conversation, and they decided they wanted me, the clergy person, to deliver the eulogy. Now, for those of you who don't know, clergy have a particular job in eulogies. We have to tell the truth. We have to put their story of the person in the context of the wider purposes of God. We normally sit down with the friends and the family, and we say to them, tell me about the person who has passed away. Help me understand their story. I would have to do that with my father, someone I barely knew. I'd sit down with my mom, my sisters, my brother, my aunts, and my uncles. I did the work. I did my job. I sat down, and my uncle told me this story. He told me in 1957, their father, Gus, the one who named us, Esau, he came home one day, and it was cold, and so he lit a fire in the fireplace. And that fire quickly got out of control, and it shot up the wall. And on the other side, where the fire was burning the brightest, were twin boys who were asleep in their bedroom. And despite my grandfather's valiant attempts, he couldn't get in to save them. And he was forced to flee with the rest of his family while the two boys burned to death inside. My father was born a few years after those flames, almost a replacement child. But there was a problem. Any mistake that he made was cast against what those boys would have been. They were smart, they were charming, they were funny, they were the future of the family. My father, Esau, was cold, aloof, and a failure. He was, for most of his life, actually Esau, the unchosen, the one no one wanted. I sat down at the dinner table with my uncle, and he told me about the last time they spoke with their father before he passed away. And my grandfather said to my dad, "You're only ever going to cause your mom pain." Then he passed away. The day that my father died, he called my mom. He had been attempting to win her back over the years to zero success. And he said, "Baby, I'm going to win you back." And my mom says, "I don't got time for this. I'm going into a movie." And my father strangely turned somber. And he said, "All I can do is pray." And he died 10 minutes later. The eulogy took place at the church where I grew up, where me and my mom and my siblings attended most every Sunday, usually without my dad. But that Sunday, we're actually all together. I stood in the pulpit, my father was in the casket, my family was weeping in the pews. But I stood up and I did my job. I told the story. I told about the ways in which his addiction shaped the early years of my life and how it harmed me, and it took me a long time to find forgiveness. But also told them about the wrongs done to him as a child, and that sometimes monsters aren't born, they're created. But also told them about his getting clean later in life, and the fact that he apologized to me and my mom and my siblings for the things he had done wrong, and how he kept thinking that everything was gonna turn out all right at the end, that he was on his way home to his family, but he ran out of time, he ran out of road. Sometimes we don't get the fairy tale endings that we might like, but our wanderings are instructive in their own right. I finished the eulogy and I sat down, not knowing whether or not I had failed or succeeded. But my father's story and our relationship had been something I had been drawn to my whole life, running it over and over in my head, trying to make sense of it. And I think during that eulogy, I found a sense of an ending, some empathy for him and some peace for myself. I have two boys, and I named them Luke and Peter. I wanted normal names, no drama. But you know what? I have read the story of Esau and Jacob probably more than anybody who walks this earth. And while it is true that Esau makes tons of mistakes and that he does cause a lot of trauma,

0: But it is also true that in this story, Esau was manipulated by his brother Jacob. And as a result of that manipulation, Esau threatens to murder his brother, leading to over a decade of estrangement. But when they finally meet, Esau doesn't take revenge. He runs to his brother, throws his arms around him, hugs him, and kisses him. Esau finds his way to forgiveness in the end. The people were wrong. Esau was not a failure. Neither was my dad. And if I could do it all over again, I would probably name one of my sons Esau the Third. Thank you.
1: Esau McCauley is the pastor of a church in Naperville, Illinois. He's also a contributing opinion writer for the New York Times and a professor at Wheaton College in Illinois. He's the author of a memoir entitled How Far to the Promised Land and a children's book entitled God's Colorful Kingdom Storybook Bible. Esau said that despite the fact that he chose to end the Esau tradition by naming his son Luke, his son has repeatedly said that he plans to name his son after his father. So maybe one day there will be an Esau Daniel McCauley III. You can find out more about Esau and his podcast for Holy Post Media on our website, themoth.org. 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That's it for this episode of the Moth Radio Hour. Thanks again to all the storytellers in this hour, and thanks to you for listening. 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
2: 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Co-producer is Vicky Merrick, associate producer Emily Couch. The Moth's leadership team includes Christina Norman, Marina Cluche, Sarah Austin Jeunesse, Jennifer Hickson, Jordan Cardinale, Caledonia Cairns, Kate Teller, Suzanne Rust, Sarah Jane Johnson, and Patricia Urania. Special thanks to Hani Yakan, Roland Gulliver, and all the folks at the Toronto International Festival of Authors. 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

0: Hello, everybody, and welcome to the Putumayo World Music Hour, a journey around the globe through the music of many cultures. In San Francisco, I'm Rosalie Howarth, along with Dan Storper in New York. And today, we head east for a show inspired by the legendary Orient Express.
1: The Orient Express was the fabled train that ran from 1883 to 1977 from Paris to Istanbul. Passengers traveled in the height of luxury and stopped at stations along three different routes. A shorter version survives today as a run from Paris to Vienna. But today we're going to go much further east than the Orient Express ever did. We'll be visiting Japan, Korea, China, India, and of course, Eastern Europe.
0: So let's get the wheels rolling with one of Hong Kong's most popular singers. She's sometimes known as the Bjork of Asia. Her name is Fei Wong, and her devoted fans are known as fanatics.

0: Very much influenced by James Taylor, I would say. That's the Japanese folk pop duo Happy End with Kaze o Atsumete.
1: One of the group's founders later went on to start Yellow Magic Orchestra. Next, we have a singer who represents the fascinating ancient Tatar culture of Eastern Europe and Russia. The Tatars have survived the Mongolian hordes, Ivan the Terrible, communist rule, and still adhere to their own language and culture.
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0: One of Japan's rising stars, that was the singer known as Uwa. She's a student of Asian and Native American mythology and of the stories of Okinawa, her mother's homeland. She's a big fan of the late Joseph Campbell, and she's traveled to Morocco and Bali in search of musical inspiration.
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1: We're headed east today on the Putumayo World Music Hour with a musical ride aboard our own Orient Express. We're going to stop in southern India to hear Sushila Raman sing in the Tamil language. Mama Yatu is on the Asian Groove collection, and it's sung on a 5-note scale similar to that of the blues.

0: 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Proving once again that reggae is everywhere, that's the extremely diverse group Funkadaisy with the anti-war song Real Situation.
1: They're a really large collective, 9 members, and they fuse East Indian music with reggae, funk, and Afro-Caribbean grooves. Their background is as diverse as their music, with their heritage being Indian American, Jamaican, African American, European American, and Latin American.
0: Next, from China, we have the delightful sounds of Lin Hai and friends.
1: Lin Hai is the producer, and he's considered a genius in mixing Eastern and Western sounds. Zhang Yan plays the pipa, a traditional Chinese stringed instrument.
0: Together with the flute and the ethereal female vocals, this song, Pipa Image, sort of evokes a stream in a forest glade.

cool boy playing, fat man running, old fool walking, dead man coughing.

0: boy playing, fat man running, old fool walking, dead man coughing.
1: A big influence on the British electronic and fusion scene, that was producer and club DJ Nitin Sawhney, who is also a respected actor and screenwriter. Going to school in Kent as a youth, he was the only Asian kid in a class dominated by the National Front, a political party in England known for its non-inclusive racial views.
2: The album Filter, or Healing, is where you'll find that song, Dead Man. Sawhney combines Indian and Bengali musical inspirations with his signature trip-hop and electronica beats.
1: Our next stop will be South Korea as we ride the rails aboard our own Fantasy Orient Express today. You can look up any of the music on the show at putumayo.com. That's PUTUMAYO.com. And while you're there, type in a request for our upcoming listener request show.
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1: Welcome back to the Putumayo World Music Hour. I'm Rosalie Howarth, here with Dan Storper. And Dan, earlier I said that you can find reggae anywhere in the world, but here's another genre that's heard the world over too.
2: Yeah, it's the blues. This next song is genuine American rhythm and blues through and through. But the singer, who plays an impressive blues guitar, is from South Korea. His name is Mak Young Kim.

0: Me?
1: The original Orient Express traveled from Paris to Istanbul, then known as Constantinople, which was an international crossroads in its day. İlhan Ersahin is from Turkey also. That song, Girl, which features the vocals of Neil Kara İbrahim Gil, can be found on the Euro Lounge collection.
2: Musicians do really move around a lot. It's an occupational hazard born of being on the road and performing all the time. And many settle far away from their birthland. Lucky Ali is from India, but after working with racehorses in the United States and on an oil rig in the Indian Ocean, he settled into music and then acting in Bollywood, the Bombay equivalent in India of Hollywood. But these days he lives in New Zealand with his Kiwi wife, and he farms potatoes in between making albums.
1: Here's Kaisi Tanhai from Lucky Ali's album, Axe.

0: A beautiful acoustic number by the Japanese group Subtle, which they are. What a great name for a band, too.
1: And the album has a very interesting name. It's called A Happy Spleen.
0: And may we all enjoy having a happy spleen. Next, we have another acoustic-based piece.
1: Yeah, it's the unplugged version of Offering Chant by the amazing duo of Lama Guillerme and Jean-Philippe. Lama Guillerme is a Tibetan Buddhist vocalist based in France. And Jean-Philippe is a blind French pianist. They collaborated on this album, Rain of Blessings, on Peter Gabriel's Real World label.

0: the Bidu Orchestra. As the train pulls into the station after our fantasy journey aboard the Orient Express.
1: The real train actually only went as far as the border between Eastern Europe and Asia. But through the magic of music, we were able to go places today that the train could never reach, such as the island nations of Japan and Korea. And the music we heard echoes the exotic appeal of that legendary rail line, the Orient Express.
0: In San Francisco, I'm Rosalie Howarth, and along with my co-host Dan Storper, we'd like to thank our producers Shane Sharkey, Jacob Edgar, and Claire Frisbee, and our radio relations manager Angela Huffstutler, and most especially you for joining us on today's journey. We hope to meet up with you in the next port for the Putumayo World Music Hour. Till then, travel safe.
1: And so long. So-

0: From the Center for Investigative Reporting and PRX, this is Reveal. I'm Nadia Hamdan, sitting in for Al Letson. Birth control keeps you from getting pregnant, but could it also be making you more depressed?
1: I had my IUD taken out, and the timing of that lines up like perfectly with when I've been feeling calmer.
0: Research has shown for decades that birth control can cause depression in some patients.
2: Yeah, I think this is a real thing. I don't think it was just in your uterus or just in your head.
0: And later in life, the often turbulent transition to menopause still catches so many women by surprise.
3: I have really come to the conclusion that many doctors are very dismissive.
0: Today on Reveal, what we still don't know about women's reproductive health. But first, this news.
4: Live from NPR News in Washington, I'm Linda Kenyon. Authorities say a federal immigration agent shot and injured a man in Austin, Texas today. Now local officials are demanding an independent investigation into the shooting. NPR's Sario Martinez Beltran has the story.
5: Austin council member Mike Siegel spoke to NPR from the scene of the shooting, which is just blocks from his home. He said the car of the person had at least two bullet holes in the passenger side. Photos from the scene confirmed that.
6: My hope today is that we can investigate what happened, and if an ICE officer committed a crime, that they will be fully prosecuted, and that we can hope to restore some semblance of law and order in this country.
5: It's unclear what led to the shooting. The Department of Homeland Security did not respond to NPR's request for comment. City officials said the man was in serious but stable condition. Sergio Martinez Beltran, NPR News.
4: President Trump says he's appointing a new AI czar as part of a new task force on artificial intelligence. The move comes as the debate grows over whether and how to regulate the risks of AI. NPR's Emily Fang has the story.
7: A rapid stream of disclosures from leading AI companies has increased pressure on the U.S. and its competitor China to regulate frontier AI. But Trump has repeatedly said AI should not be regulated and that fears of AI were a, quote, hoax. And in a series of social media posts last week and over the weekend, he touted AI's contribution to the American economy and called criticism of data centers, which are deeply unpopular among voters, quote, crazed. Trump's previous AI advisor, David Sachs, is a prominent Silicon Valley investor who has been outspoken in the last weeks about how the U.S. should push as fast as possible, with as little regulation as possible, in AI. Emily Fang, NPR News, Washington.
4: The U.S. and China have been meeting today in New York to talk about AI regulation. That meeting comes ahead of the U.N. General Assembly, which is meeting in New York this week. Saudi Arabia is confirming that Yemen's Houthi rebels tried to attack Riyadh with a ballistic missile. NPR's Aya Batraoui reports it comes as aid groups say half of Yemen's population needs humanitarian assistance.
8: The UN World Food Program says that in just a matter of days this month, 125,000 people were displaced in Yemen. And it says that number will likely rise as frontline fighting moves. Allison Bottomley is with the aid group, the Norwegian Refugee Council, in Yemen.
9: It's a very dynamic, moving, massive scale of displacement.
8: Bottomley says the situation is dire.
9: Most of the camps are already full. So they're hoping to find space, or they move on, or they try to find someone in the local villages that will help them. But people are also sleeping under trees.
8: The UN Refugee Council says more than 2,400 people have fled Yemen this past week alone. Aya Batraoui, NPR News, Dubai.
4: You're listening to NPR News. The Spanish film La Bola Negra has won the People's Choice Award at the Toronto International Film Festival. NPR's Bob Mondello has details.
10: La Bola Negra tells three interconnected stories about gay men across nearly a century of Spanish history.
11: Un hombre.
10: This win in Toronto makes La Bola Negra a presumed contender in the Oscar race for Best Picture, as People's Choice winners are almost always nominated in that category. Quite a few have won, including 12 Years a Slave, Slumdog Millionaire, Green Book, and Chariots of Fire. Intriguingly, the festival's international award went to Elsinore, a story about one of the actors who starred in Chariots of Fire. The documentary award went to Darlene Love, I Know Where I've Been, about the legendary pop singer. The People's Choice winners were selected by audience ballots from the almost 300 films at this year's Toronto Festival. Bob Mondello, NPR News.
4: Ed Sheeran opened his concert yesterday with comments about Gaza after controversy surrounding his tour. His opening act, Macklemore, was dropped from the tour after making pro-Palestinian comments on stage. Other supporting performers later withdrew in solidarity. Sheeran said he wants his music and his shows to be about unity and humanity, not about politics. He also said the attacks in Israel on October 7, 2023 were horrific, but what is happening in Gaza is, quote, catastrophic and unjustifiable. Sheeran began the concert alone on stage with no opening act. I'm Linda Kenyon, NPR News in Washington.
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7: From the Center for Investigative Reporting and PRX, this is Reveal. I'm Nadia Hamdan, sitting in for Al Letson. Last summer, Mother Jones reporter Julia Lurie was in the middle of a huge life change. She was moving across the country, packing up boxes in Boston and heading to San Francisco. Her days were full of bubble wrap and goodbye dinners. And all the while,
13: hello,
7: she was voice memoing her friends. This is one she sent to her friend Liz Brott at the time.
14: I really feel like for the past, couple months, I've been way calmer than I would have expected to be with all this change.
7: Instead of rushing through her latte order, Julia found herself chatting with the barista. Cooking for herself felt content, not lonely. She was even sleeping better. In her voice note to Liz, Julia wonders what could be causing the change. Could it be that the move to San Francisco just felt right?
14: I think another reason is that I had my IUD taken out a couple months ago, and that the timing of that lines up like perfectly with when I've been feeling calmer.
7: An IUD, or intrauterine device, is a form of birth control. It's small, T-shaped, and inserted into the uterus.
15: So IUDs, that's so funny.
7: Here's Liz's response.
15: Totally makes sense. I bet if I take out my IUD, I would feel like a completely different person. But that's just not possible right now. Mama can't get pregnant.
7: Julia had been nervous to bring this up with friends. But virtually every time she talked about her experience, she found women who were eager to share stories of their own or from someone they knew who stopped or changed birth control because of mood-related side effects. But those lived experiences are not translating to doctors' offices. This hour, we're looking at the gaps in reproductive health care, specifically contraceptives and menopause, how much the medical community still can't agree on, and how some are trying to fill those gaps, from scientists to grifters. And just a note for those of you listening with little ones, this hour will touch on the birds and the bees. We start with Julia. She's been digging into what the science actually says about hormonal birth control, and she was shocked to find out how little she was told about the IUD she had for 14 years.
14: I got my first IUD after graduating college in 2011, and I loved it. I loved that I didn't have to remember to take a pill. I loved that I didn't get my period. And I loved that, with the exception of when I had to replace it, I really didn't think about having an IUD much at all for over a decade. What I did think about a lot was my mental health. For years, even before I got my IUD, I'd grappled with a tangle of anxiety, depression, and insomnia. I've spent countless hours with psychiatrists and therapists, gravitating towards cool grandma types, taking their advice to cultivate a mindfulness practice. I've talked to my actual grandma.
16: Hi, sweetie. Thank you so much for coming to see me.
14: I've tried Zoloft and Ambien. I run a few miles after work every day, the best mood booster I've found so far. I even tried some of the more out there stuff, like working with a coach to ask my stomach, why are you so tense? After a while, I came to believe this is just how I'm built. Just like I have dark hair and brown eyes, I thought I was a person with a low hum of anxiety and bouts of depression. But then I got my IUD removed. And now that I was feeling so much better, I couldn't help but wonder, what do we actually know about the way that hormonal birth control affects mood?
13: There are several ways of avoiding pregnancy.
14: This is an informational video from the 1970s.
13: One way is to make sure that there are no sperm in the tubes by not having sex relations around those days when an egg ripens.
14: Women in ancient societies went to extremes to prevent that sperm from going down the tubes. They'd insert wads of wool, sponges made of bamboo tissues, even crocodile dung.
13: There are newer methods now that are much more sure. One is the pill.
14: The first birth control pill came out in 1960, and it was a game changer for women's reproductive autonomy. It worked by delivering a constant dose of synthetic hormones.
13: When you get into the habit of taking a pill regularly, you can be almost 100% sure you won't become pregnant.
14: But the pill also came with some dramatic side effects. Blood clots, strokes, and depression.
17: There were questions about the pill's safety, and in Senate hearings on it in January, there were many who said that the pill can be dangerous.
14: Congress held a series of hearings in 1970 in response to the widespread concerns over the pill's side effects. Doctors testified about extreme psychological impacts on some patients, describing how they became psychotic or suicidal. But no women who were actually on the pill were invited to speak about their experiences. So a group of women, feminists from a collective called DC Women's Liberation, crashed the hearing.
18: Who is going to pay the medical bills when a woman develops cancer of the breast or cancer of the uterus?
19: Are you going to give us free medical care?
14: These women wanted access to birth control, but they also wanted anyone taking it to know the risks.
18: We want to have some control over the decisions that affect our lives.
20: All right, will you please sit down or be removed from the
18: hearing? No, we aren't going to sit down. Why don't you give us some solid answers to our questions?
14: The hearing and the protests made a difference. Over the next few years, the FDA required drug manufacturers to include a list of side effects in the pill's packaging. And drug makers introduced new versions of the pill with significantly lower doses of hormones and fewer risks. In many ways, that's how things stayed for the next three decades. Research into new contraceptives stalled. Remember, Roe v. Wade was right around the corner. The pill was a hot-button political issue. Some conservative leaders blamed wider access to contraception for the destruction of the nuclear family. Pharmaceutical executives seemed to assume, correctly, that many women would simply put up with the side effects in exchange for reproductive autonomy. Then came the Mirena.
21: There's birth control you don't have to think about taking every day or even every year. It's Mirena, a small...
14: The Mirena hit the market in 2000. Like the pill, it delivers a steady dose of synthetic hormones. And it came with a lot of selling points. Unlike copper IUDs, which often cause heavier periods, the Mirena made them lighter. And it was super effective. The rate of unplanned pregnancy in the first year of having a Mirena is 0.2%, way more effective than the pill. Another big selling point, according to the drug maker, was that the IUD delivered small amounts of the hormone locally, quote, directly to the uterus. When I got a Mirena, I remember thinking, great, these hormones are local, so maybe I can avoid some of those side effects of the pill. Within 5 years of its release, the medical community was fully endorsing IUDs, like the American College of Obstetricians and Gynecologists, or ACOG. They recommend best practices for reproductive health issues and put out guidance saying that IUDs should be considered for anyone seeking a reliable, reversible form of birth control. And by 2014, the American Academy of Pediatrics was recommending IUDs for teenagers, too. Here's a family planning expert praising the new guidance on MSNBC.
22: We're really trying to turn the paradigm on its head that instead of having to do something every single day to stay non-pregnant, let's just do one thing, make non-pregnant the default state, and then when you want to get pregnant, great, come on in.
14: But at the same time as these endorsements, some researchers still had questions.
23: One of my best friends, she got a hormone IUD, and she got really stressed out and depressed, and she didn't know why.
14: This is epidemiologist Charlotte Scoveland.
23: She had been poorly advised by her doctor because they didn't tell her anything about that this could be a risk. And actually, when she wanted to have it taken out, they were also hesitating and was like, not believing.
14: Back around 2013, Scoveland was a data manager at the University of Copenhagen, working for a professor of obstetrics and gynecology. She asked her boss, Dr. Øyvind Lidgaard, could there be a connection between hormonal IUDs and mood changes?
23: And then he just said, yeah, I think that about 7 to 10% of women have it removed because they can't stand it. And I was like, 7 to 10%? I thought that was really a lot of women.
14: This is what Dr. Lidgaard had observed as a physician, but there hadn't been a lot of research to back it up. So he and Scoveland embarked on a multi-year research project. Together, they compared the anonymized medical records of more than a million women in Denmark who were using different kinds of hormonal contraceptives, or none at all. And in 2016, they published their landmark study.
23: I was a bit sad that no hormonal contraception came out good.
14: What they found is that people using the most common hormonal contraceptives were far more likely to be diagnosed with depression. The effect was particularly dramatic for people using contraceptives with only progestin, a synthetic version of the body's natural hormone progesterone. It's worth noting, progesterone is highest right before a person's period starts, a notoriously not super fun part of the menstrual cycle. The study also found that patients who started hormonal birth control at a younger age and those who used non-oral contraceptives, like IUDs, were especially at risk. For example, teenagers who had a hormonal IUD were 3 times more likely than non-users to be diagnosed with depression.
23: The gynecologist didn't like that result because then there was nothing left for them. They couldn't say, okay, but this one is okay. Or I say, this one is bad and this one is a bit better. But they all had an effect on the mood.
14: Now, to be clear, the vast majority of women don't have dramatic mood effects. For example, today, the package insert for the Mirena estimates that 6.4% of users will experience depression as a side effect, which seems relatively low. But with hundreds of millions of women worldwide using some kind of hormonal contraceptive, even small increases in risk can impact a lot of people. After they published their study, Dr. Lidgaard says they were flooded with responses.
0: I got not hundreds, but thousands of emails from women all around the world.
14: There's one in particular that stuck with Dr. Lidgaard. It was from an 18-year-old woman here in the U.S. And he says that 2 days after she started the pill,
0: she saw herself standing on Brooklyn Bridge, ready to jump.
14: Dr. Lidgaard says that luckily someone stopped the young woman. And when a relative told her that birth control can cause mood changes, she stopped taking the pill. She hadn't been depressed or suicidal since. Dr. Lidgaard is the first to say that this is an extreme example, but he says it illustrates just how sensitive some people are to these hormones.
0: For some women, it can be an almost overnight change.
14: After Scoveland and Lidgaard's study, more observational studies were done with similar results, associating hormonal contraceptives with higher rates of sleep problems, anxiety, and suicide attempts. For obvious ethical reasons, it's challenging to do randomized controlled studies on the effects of birth control by putting some participants on placebos. And observational studies, which are all we have right now, should be taken with a grain of salt because they show correlation, not causation. Critics say there could be something else about the lifestyle of contraceptive users that's causing them to be depressed.
23: So one of the criticisms was that women who used hormone contraception was more likely to know men, and therefore they were more depressed.
1: Wow. That's quite a criticism.
23: Yeah, that was. we didn't have seen that one coming.
14: Scoveland led another study in 2024 that suggests that the synthetic hormone progestin, not just exposure to men, is driving the risk for depression. Newer IUDs now have different amounts of progestin in them, some much lower than the Mirena. And when Skovlund studied these different IUDs, she found that the more progestin in the IUD, the higher the rate of depression among its users. These findings fly in the face of a long-time selling point of IUDs, that they operate locally.
23: And of course, that doesn't make sense, because if you release a hormone in your uterus, it will go to the blood, and then it will go to all your body.
14: Bayer, the company that makes the Mirena, doesn't deny this. When I reached out to them, a spokesperson wrote back saying the company has always been clear about the systemic hormonal exposure that comes from IUDs. But today, if you're a healthcare provider and you go to Bayer's website explaining how it all works, it still says in bold letters, Mirena is locally acting. After weeks of reporting, I had talked to lots of scientists, read lots of studies, and it all pointed in the same direction. For some people, there's a strong association between hormonal contraceptives and mood changes. I suspect I was one of them. And while I don't know if this information would have stopped me from getting my IUD, at the very least, I could have known what to look out for. Maybe I would have gotten my IUD taken out sooner. But I also know that simply acknowledging the downsides of contraceptives is poking a beehive. There are plenty of people out there who will use this research and stories like mine to suggest that hormonal birth control isn't right for anyone, like Turning Point USA podcaster Alex Clark.
2: I believe hormonal birth control is poison.
14: Far-right commentator Candace Owens.
3: It's a Machiavellian evil design to keep you stupid, to keep you fat.
14: And Elon Musk.
5: The warnings are significant risk of depression, significant increase in suicide, and will make you want to go out with people that you don't actually like.
6: Coming up, while doctors continue to dismiss some of the very real side effects of birth control, misinformation is running wild.
24: I stopped using birth control about 2 years ago. At the same time, I started eating papaya.
6: Plus, an option that's still missing from the market.
25: I think it was an Instagram story I saw just about male birth control.
26: 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Great.
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0: From the Center for Investigative Reporting and PRX, this is Reveal. I'm Nadia Hamdan, sitting in for Al Letson. If you have houseplants, you might be familiar with the natural pesticide neem oil. But there are lots of people on TikTok that recommend it for something else.
1: Great to kill parasites on plants, but it does the same thing to sperm. It just eats it up.
0: Neem oil hasn't been proven to be an effective or safe form of birth control for people. But unfounded claims like this one are running rampant on social media.
2: Non-hormone birth control does exist in the form of an herbal tincture.
3: Queen Anne's Lace seeds. This is the morning after pill.
4: I stopped using birth control about 2 years ago. At the same time, I started eating papaya, including the seeds.
0: And this wider push for more natural forms of birth control isn't just happening online. It's also something being promoted by the Trump administration. Last October, the Department of Health and Human Services laid off almost all the staff of a program that offered contraceptives and family planning services to millions of low-income Americans every year. And then a few months later, came out with controversial new guidelines.
5: The new guidelines include the promotion of, quote, natural family planning methods rather than traditional hormonal birth control.
0: This was all happening at the same time that Mother Jones reporter Julia Lurie had stopped using hormonal birth control and was shocked by how much happier and calmer she felt. She wanted to know why, and she got an answer. There is a well-researched association between hormonal contraceptives and mood changes for some women. But now Julia had new questions. Why wasn't this common knowledge? And is there hope for birth control with fewer side effects? Just a note before we get started, this story will touch on some adult themes. Here's Julia.
6: With all the colorful claims on social media about birth control, I wanted to separate the signal from the noise. So I turned to ACOG, the American College of Obstetricians and Gynecologists. They're one of the leading authorities for advice about contraceptives. And as it turns out, ACOG has a website all about misinformation around hormonal birth control. There's a long list of myths, like the idea that birth control can harm your future fertility or increase the risk of STIs or cause abortions. But there was something I was surprised to see on that list of myths, that birth control can cause mood changes. The website says all this misinformation is, quote, often spread by people who do not have any medical education or training. I found this odd because by this point, I'd spoken to lots of doctors and scientists who had either researched or seen firsthand that mood changes can be a side effect of hormonal birth control, like the Danish researcher you heard from earlier this hour, Charlotte Skovlund.
7: No hormonal contraception came out good.
6: University of Colorado psychiatrist and neuroscientist Dr. Andrew Novick.
8: They definitely play a very significant role in brain functions related to mood and well-being.
6: And Ohio State University psychiatrist and neuroscientist, Dr. Tamar Gurr.
9: Yeah, I think this is a real thing. I don't think it was just in your uterus or just in your head.
6: Not to mention that pharmaceutical companies themselves list mood changes as a possible side effect for many types of birth control. So I called ACOG, and they connected me with a gynecologist doing a one-year fellowship with the organization, Dr. Rachel Jensen. Dr. Jensen hadn't been part of creating the myths and facts list, but she was willing to talk with me on the record about it. You won't be hearing from her. ACOG would not agree to have the conversation broadcasted and also declined to a follow-up interview. So I'll recap. Dr. Jensen repeatedly told me that, on average, birth control has not been shown to cause significant mood changes. So I pressed her, pointing out that even the package inserts for some forms of hormonal birth control say that depression can be a side effect. Then she hedged, saying that some IUDs are known to be associated with depression, but not for most people. So back to the point I arrived with, why lump mood changes together with the myths that IUDs can cause abortions or spread STIs? Dr. Jensen said these claims are used to spread misinformation, and she believes ACOG was trying to address them all together. So I asked one more time. I guess I still just don't quite get how mood changes fall under myths and misinformation. After that, she declined to comment.
7: I just really take issue with this idea that because something is not experienced by a majority, that somehow it's not important.
6: I took my interaction with ACOG to Kate Clancy, an anthropologist at the University of Illinois, who wrote a whole book about myths surrounding the menstrual cycle.
7: There's a protectionist ethos around hormonal contraception that limits our ability to have honest and transparent conversations about how wonderful it is and its limits.
6: Clancy says that the relentlessly positive framing of birth control by medical professionals often comes from a desire to protect access to contraceptives. But, she says, it can also come across as medical gaslighting.
7: I have so much gratitude for the fact that we do have safe and effective options. I still want to know whether I'm going to have a side effect.
6: One 2023 study surveyed women about whether they were counseled by their medical providers about the possible psychological effects of hormonal birth control. 83% said no. And Clancy says a lack of transparency is what drives people to places like TikTok.
7: If we are only willing to talk about how wonderful it is and not its limits, we actually run the risk of alienating a large number of people to distrust hormonal contraception. There could be tons of great candidates who would have no problem with it whatsoever, who will never touch it because of the ways in which they've been made to feel in their various medical encounters.
6: A few days after my interview with ACOG, another spokesperson emailed me to say that our interview had sparked an internal discussion. The group concluded that the original list of myths, quote, does not feel patient-centered. 2 months later, they changed their website, but not by much. According to the new language, it's no longer a myth that birth control leads to mood changes. Rather, it's a myth that birth control routinely causes mood changes. The reality is that ACOG is in a tough spot. They're trying to make important guidelines with limited information. It's no secret, of course, that women's health is wildly under-researched. Until the 90s, reproductive age women were mostly banned from clinical trials. And female animals were mostly excluded from preclinical studies until 2016. That exclusion was in part because scientists worried that female hormonal fluctuations would complicate their findings. I just want to sit with that for a moment. There was something in women's bodies, namely their menstrual cycle, that was impacting the science. And instead of saying, let's go see what all those big hormonal changes are doing, the response was, let's just cut them out of the studies. For now, pharmaceutical companies don't have much appetite when it comes to developing new birth control. Between 2022 and 2025, there were just 32 industry-funded clinical trials looking into contraception. For context, that's way fewer than the number of trials for something like cancer, as you would expect, but it's also way fewer than the trials to treat conditions like wrinkles or baldness. But there is one part of the contraceptive world where research and development has really taken off. Male birth control.
10: I'm Maddie Quinlan.
11: And then I'm Ryan Quinlan.
6: Maddie and Ryan live in Utah. They first connected while they were on missions with the Mormon Church and got married in 2021. They knew they wanted a big family, but not right away.
10: And so the first time that I was on birth control was like right before we got married. And about like a month into our marriage, I was like, I can't do this anymore. I was just like not feeling like myself and I was pretty depressed. And so I came off of it and I was like, okay, I guess we'll just be like extra careful.
6: But then something on social media caught Ryan's eye.
11: I think it was an Instagram story I saw just about male birth control. So we talked about it and I showed her and she was like, yeah.
10: I was like, I don't have to do anything. Great. I was like, beautiful.
6: Ryan and Maddie were among the 462 couples who signed up to be part of a clinical trial for a new form of male birth control called Nest-T. It's a hormonal gel that lowers sperm count. Suffice it to say, Maddie and Ryan's friends had a lot of questions.
10: They just assume it's a pill, and then they're shocked that they hear it's a gel.
11: Well, I'd be like, it's a gel, and they'd be like, how does that work? So I'd be like, oh, I apply it to my shoulders every morning. Like, oh, your shoulders. Okay. Be like, it's not like your balls. Like, no, it's not my balls. It's just my shoulders.
6: Ryan said he just added it to his morning routine. Brush teeth, shower, put on gel. Every month, Ryan would drive to Salt Lake City to meet with the NEST researchers so they could check his vitals, sperm count, and mood. He did this for a little more than a year.
12: Maddie, was there any like nervousness or like, honey, did you put on the gel this morning? That kind of thing?
10: The funny thing is that when I was taking the daily pill, I would forget all the time. And he would have to remind me like, hey, did you take your pill or whatever? So when it became like we swapped, I really was like living chill. I was not worried at all.
6: The results of the trial haven't been published yet, but researchers said that some men on NEST did report some side effects, like acne, weight changes, and mood changes. Ryan, for his part, didn't experience any side effects.
11: If you didn't know I was on the gel, you'd never guess.
10: Like, it was such a positive experience that I remember when we were immediately off of it, we were like, dang.
11: Dang, we've got to use a condom again. Yeah.
6: An international survey in 2021 and 2022 found that 61% of men said that they would be open to trying a male contraceptive.
11: Like, I remember I told a coworker once, he was like, I'd never do something like that. But then I feel like there were a ton of guys that I talked to that were more just like fascinated by it. To me, it felt like optimistically curious.
6: After the study, Maddie and Ryan decided they were ready for kids.
11: We tried for a single month and we got pregnant.
6: The company behind NEST recently raised more than $92 million for its last phase of clinical trials, which will involve hundreds more couples. And other male contraceptives are in the pipeline too. So yeah, there's a lot of enthusiasm. But there's also a joke in the world of male birth control that it's been just 5 years away for the last 50 years. Because there are roadblocks, one of them being side effects. There's another male contraceptive study I keep thinking about. It went from 2008 to 2012, and it tested hormonal injections on more than 300 men across the world. The injections were very effective at preventing pregnancy. And the men seemed to like it. More than 4 out of 5 said that they would use the product if it were on the market. But almost 3% of the participants reported depression. One man attempted suicide. After that, the scientific review panel cut the study short, determining that the risks outweighed the benefits. I can't stop myself from comparing these side effects to what I know about the Mirena, the most widely used IUD in the U.S. And one of the known side effects is that more than 6% of users will experience depression, double what men in the trial experienced. Now, to be super clear, ideally no one would experience mood changes from contraceptives. And yet that risk for women is considered acceptable. So minimal, in fact, that contraceptives like IUDs were recommended for all women and girls.
12: I also wonder if there's some element of, like,
7: sexism?
12: Yes, that little thing.
6: Kate Clancy again. Kate says she wishes more scientists, clinicians, and policymakers understood that when she or others raise good faith questions about hormonal birth control, it's because they want contraceptives to stick around. They just want better options.
12: We're saying we want to believe, we want to trust, we want accurate information.
13: No, we want to have some control over the decisions that affect our lives.
14: All right, will you please sit down?
6: Much like those feminists back in the 70s.
12: And I just wish if they understood that critique is actually an invitation to be better rather than an attack, that we would actually be in a really different place.
6: I'm still surprised by the lightness I felt since my IUD was removed. Still half convinced that this version of myself is temporary. Right now, for birth control, I'm using a fertility tracking app and condoms. I don't love this system, to be honest. It requires a lot more work than my IUD did. But I don't really know what to do instead. Many of the experts I spoke with, women who have spent years studying the effects of contraceptives, were similarly lost when it came to their own birth control. They had tested the available options on themselves, sometimes trying up to 8 methods looking for the best one. But without more clinical research to guide them, these women remained reluctant guinea pigs, each of their bodies its own tiny experiment.
0: That was Mother Jones reporter Julia Lurie. Up next, a different kind of hormonal change.
15: I mean, it was in the shadows. Nobody talked about it. Now, we are like, everything's menopause.
0: You're listening

0: From the Center for Investigative Reporting and PRX, this is Reveal. I'm Nadia Hamdan, sitting in for Al Letson. Melanie Sanders needs two things right when she wakes up. Coffee and ashwagandha.
1: My husband, everybody knew, don't talk to me. Don't talk before I take my ashwagandha and have my coffee.
0: Ashwagandha is an Ayurvedic herb, often sold as a supplement to promote relaxation. Melanie had been especially stressed lately. She'd started the transition into menopause, and with it, hot flashes, insomnia, joint aches, depression. The ashwagandha seemed to help. But one morning, Melanie turns the bottle over, and nothing comes out.
1: I panic because I'm like, what the hell am I supposed to do?
0: Melanie throws on whatever she can find and runs out the door, arriving at the nearest Whole Foods right as they open.
1: I get the ashwagandha and I go back to the car and I'm like shaking as I'm opening it. Like, I need it bad, you know. And then I looked at myself in the mirror and I'm like, Melanie, you know, are you losing your mind, girl? You're acting a hot mess over a darn supplement. It was just ridiculous. My socks didn't match. And I didn't care. I did not care.
0: Melanie thought, I can't be the only one having mornings like this.
1: And that's when I hit record. We about to start a perimenopause and menopause club, okay? And it's going to be called the We Do Not Care Club. And let me tell y'all what that means. That means, like, right now, I just came from the grocery store. Baby, I got on a two little sports bra. And guess what? I do not care.
0: She asks whoever is watching to share what they don't care about in the comments.
1: That was it. By the time I got home, each and every platform was blowing up.
0: The video got thousands of comments, so Melanie started sharing them.
1: We do not care if we have bad attitudes. We were up at 3 a.m. fighting insomnia. We do not care if you're waiting on a parking spot. We got to fix our AC and get our thoughts together before we leave that spot. We do not care if we said we wanted to hang out. That probably was said when we was happy. We are no longer in a happy mood.
0: An estimated 1 to 2 million women in the U.S. reach menopause every year. Many of them will experience debilitating symptoms. And yet a Mayo Clinic survey found only 1 out of 4 women were getting any sort of medical treatment for those symptoms. Melanie thinks that's why her videos hit a nerve.
1: You gotta laugh to keep from crying. Like, seriously.
0: Melanie herself had been ping-ponging between doctors the day she hit record in that Whole Foods parking lot. She'd gone to her primary care doctor, her OBGYN, even a hormone specialist, looking for something to help her symptoms.
1: I didn't want to assume that I was just being dismissed, but I have really come to the conclusion that many doctors are very dismissive.
0: For years, menopause was seen as taboo to talk about. A lot of people didn't even use the word. They just called it the change. But now it's having a cultural moment. Here's Oprah.
2: For generations, millions and millions of women have suffered the symptoms of menopause and suffered in silence.
0: Actress Halle Berry.
3: I'm in menopause! Okay?
0: There was even a recent episode about it on King of the Hill.
4: Can I help you, Hank?
5: No, Peggy. I'm here to help you. You don't have to power through this alone like your mom.
0: This hour, we've been looking at the gaps in reproductive health care, and menopause is a big one that's still widely misunderstood, misdiagnosed, or left untreated altogether. I wanted to know the risks of that reality, and if all this talk about menopause is changing anything. So, what does the menopause transition actually look like? Some of the country's leading menopause experts break it down for us. There's Dr. Rebecca Thurston.
6: And it's sort of this beautiful kind of orchestra of different hormones that are working together over the course of a menstrual cycle. Now, what happens during the perimenopause is the system starts to kind of break down.
7: Think of PMS.
0: Dr. Stephanie Fabian.
7: It's a similar situation where you have changes in hormone levels right before your periods. Your estrogen level's quite low and drops.
8: And for many women, that's the point where lots of things are the most uncomfortable.
0: Dr. Nanette Santoro.
8: So perimenopause is a little bit like that too, except that hormones can have higher highs and lower lows.
0: And Dr. Jen Gunter.
9: You can think of perimenopause as hormonal chaos.
0: And that hormonal chaos comes with a lot more than hot flashes.
6: Sleep problems, really common.
9: brain fog, fatigue, not thinking right.
8: There's a blip in major depression.
6: Some people have anxiety. Some people have rage.
7: Joint aches.
6: Pain with penetration, irritation, itching, dryness.
7: Increased risk of UTIs. So those are the most common ones.
0: And these symptoms can last as long as 10 years, sometimes longer.
9: All of that kind of trips people up because I think a lot of people have been misled that it just kind of stops, misled that there aren't symptoms in the perimenopause. And in fact, for many women, that's when the worst symptoms start.
0: Most women stop getting their periods, aka menopause, in their 50s. Perimenopause usually starts in their 40s, but some as early as their mid-30s. That was true for Katie Forte.
4: I feel like I'm two people, pre-perimenopause and right now.
0: Katie is 48. She lives in Michigan and owns a design studio with her husband. For most of her life, Katie has been an energetic, creative person, juggling several projects at a time, even while raising her two kids. But around 35, things started to change.
4: A constant state of yeast infections, night sweats at that time. Wasn't sleeping really good.
0: There were big mood swings. She started to feel cloudy, struggling to find words. And when it came to work,
4: my creativity was pretty non-existent. I mean, I'd get like a spark and then it just would fizzle out.
0: So Katie brought all these issues to her primary care doctor at her annual checkup.
4: I said, you know, I think I'm experiencing hot flashes. She told me, you're too young.
0: Katie suspected this was perimenopause, so she brought it up again at her next annual exam.
4: She was kind of, again, dismissive in the sense for, you're really young. And actually, I felt worse that year.
0: Katie moved on to OBGYNs and other specialists, like an endocrinologist. She was always the one to bring up perimenopause, but it never went anywhere.
4: I felt a lot of everything. I felt rage. I'm not going to lie. Like, I was like, oh my gosh, this is my life now.
0: Finally, at 45, 10 years after her symptoms started, Katie's second endocrinologist suggested she see a menopause specialist.
4: So I went and she gave me the list of all the symptoms and I checked off all of them and was like very overwhelmed. And I was crying because it was like validation for the first time.
0: Katie is not an outlier. Many women report feeling dismissed by their doctors, and it likely comes down to a lack of education. One study found that less than a third of OBGYNs reported having a menopause curriculum in their residency program. Dr. Fabian is the director of the Mayo Clinic for Women's Health, and her own research found it's not just OBGYNs.
7: Internal medicine, family medicine residents as well. None of them felt really prepared to manage menopause when they got out, and very few actually had significant education in their training programs.
0: This includes her own daughter.
7: My daughter just graduated from medical school last May and is an OBGYN resident now, but she didn't get any training in medical school.
0: And when people are desperate for relief but aren't getting it from their doctors, they'll just try to find it somewhere else. Dr. Thurston is an associate dean for women's health research at the University of Pittsburgh. And she says,
6: women are being marketed to in menopause and they're being sold a lot of what I like to call lotions and potions.
0: The menopause market has become a $19 billion global industry. There's menopause chocolate bars, loose leaf teas, peri and post-menopause skin serums. Real Housewives Liz McGraw and Dolores Catania have even created their own menopause weed gummy.
10: We wanted to create this product that can address all these negative symptoms of menopause because it's rough, it's turbulent.
0: Consumer advocates and health professionals have dubbed this menowashing, basically taking generic wellness products, slapping on the word menopause, and selling them at a markup. And the biggest moneymaker in this space is menopause supplements. Dr. Gunter, an OBGYN with 30 years experience, saw them popping up everywhere.
9: And I wanted to like wrap my head around how much money is it and like how easy is it?
0: Supplements are not regulated by the FDA, whether they're for menopause or anything else. So Dr. Gunter decided to do a little experiment and see what it would take to make her own quote-unquote menopause supplement.
9: I did this the laziest way possible.
0: With a quick Google search, Dr. Gunter found a private labeling company to make and distribute supplements made of turmeric and black pepper. She'd call it Dr. Jen's Menopause Taming Turmeric Supplements.
9: Nobody said, well, what doctors approve this? Like, what's your data behind your formulation? Yeah, none of that. What do you want us to put together?
0: The company did everything for her. Sourced the turmeric, handled the orders, stored the product, and even designed her label.
9: Everything. 3 or 4 emails, that's it.
0: A minimum order was just over 8,000 bottles at about $10 a bottle. Dr. Gunter did the math. If she sold everything for the going rate of $35 a bottle,
9: the profit from those 8,333 bottles would be $195,000.
0: And if you're a clinician with almost 500,000 Instagram followers, like Dr. Gunter, you've got a built-in customer base.
9: The effort is like nothing. It was literally like punching a hole in the floor and finding oil.
0: Dr. Gunter never actually made or sold Dr. Jen's menopause-taming turmeric. She just wanted to warn her followers, because a lot of people are looking for this sort of thing. A recent study found that 1 in 3 menopause-related Google searches were for commercial products or services, the majority of which were supplements. There is one thing that's been clinically shown to help: menopause hormone therapy. It used to be known as hormone replacement therapy, or HRT. It works by replacing the estrogen and progesterone that's lost, and it's been the gold standard for treating menopause symptoms for years. It's a similar type of treatment used in gender-affirming care for some trans people. The problem is there's still a lot of misinformation around it, even among physicians, something people have been venting about on TikTok.
11: Hey, so I'm a human woman who happens to be in the throes of crippling perimenopause, and I've been to not one, not two, but 4 gynecologists who refuse to explore HRT options with me.
0: This story starts back in the 90s.
12: We were talking about hormone therapy as if it was

0: after hormones.
1: This is not a big deal. If you're balancing that against tremendous benefit to your symptoms, then that's an easy decision to make.
0: But Dr. Santoro says that wasn't the message that got out. Instead, it was that hormone therapy was dangerous and could cause cancer. In 2003, the FDA gave hormone therapy a black box warning, the strictest safety alert for prescription medications.
1: Usage went from 25% to like 1%, 2%, and it hasn't really come back for 20 years.
0: As more people talk about menopause, the stigma is starting to lift. The use of hormone therapy has doubled in the last decade. And just last year, the FDA removed the black box warning, saying the benefits outweigh the risks. Something the experts I spoke with were mostly happy to see, but Dr. Thurston says we may be overcorrecting.
2: I mean, it was like the pendulum swung too far in the other direction. And now what I'm seeing is the pendulum is swinging back. And I kind of feel like I'm in the 90s again sometimes about some of the claims about hormone therapy again.
0: Here's Health and Human Services Secretary Robert F. Kennedy Jr., a man who has waged a war on over-medicalization, at a press conference super enthusiastic about the removal of the black box label.
3: Hormone replacement therapy has been found to reduce the risks of cardiovascular disease and mortality by as much as 50%.
0: There is some debate among clinicians about this. Observational data suggests hormone therapy could reduce heart disease, but my panel of experts say that conclusion hasn't been supported by a randomized controlled trial.
4: We don't have data for that.
1: They're not a miracle drug.
2: It's not a panacea for all that ails you. It's also not a poison.
0: Not everyone going through menopause is a good candidate for hormone therapy. But in the last few years, thanks in part to all the growing attention, there have been more medical breakthroughs, including the creation of two non-hormonal menopause treatments for hot flashes.
5: Lo and behold, in 2024, we had an ad for a menopause medication in the Super Bowl. It was like my friends and I were texting each other going, oh my God, we've made it.
0: Dr. Fabian is also the medical director at a nonprofit menopause training organization called the Menopause Society. She says they've seen a huge increase in clinicians coming to them for voluntary training. And we could see more. Melinda Gates, the biggest philanthropist in women's health, recently donated $10 million to the Menopause Society to help with medical training and to expand menopause care in underserved areas. The donation is just a part of a $600 million donation Gates has put toward women's health in the past 2 years.
6: We've expected women for so long to put up with pain and suffering. Instead of saying, look, every woman goes through these transitions in life, how can we help her through?
0: It took Melanie Sanders becoming TikTok famous to get some relief. A menopause-trained doctor reached out to see if she'd do a telehealth visit.
7: And I said, well, my blood work is normal. And she said, that's fine. We don't treat labs. We treat symptoms. I started to cry. And I don't want to get teary out here. I started to cry because I really did feel like I was losing my mind. I really did.
0: Melanie started using an estrogen patch and some progesterone. And it's helped. More than her ashwagandha.
7: Just a lot more tolerable of life.
0: For Katie Forte, hormone therapy has helped immensely.
8: For one, I can speak in sentences. I don't know if I could even have this conversation a couple weeks ago even.
0: Melanie and Katie, like so many menopausal women, don't want to be controlled by their symptoms. They just want to get back to their lives, which Dr. Thurston points out can actually be pretty great.
2: We have painted the menopause transition as a time of gloom and doom, but it's an amazing time of life. This is a time oftentimes of a lot of growth, of a lot of increasing self-confidence, self-awareness. You care less about what people think about you, and it's very freeing.
0: Something I think Melanie and her thousands of We Do Not Care club members would agree with.
7: We do not care about people pleasing. Either you like me or you don't like me. We do not care about a bikini line. We do not care about small talk. We do not care about arm fat. We do not
0: In this case, these women are trying to tell us what they care about by telling us what they don't.
7: We don't care about bras no more. We do not care if we still wear skinny jeans. We do not care if the tag says hand wash. We do not care.
0: Our lead producer for this week's show was me.

0: Nazia Hamdan. Jenny Casas edited the show. Editorial support from Ian Gordon, and special thanks to Nina Martin. Kate Howard was the executive producer for this hour. Artis Tariscus is our fact checker. Victoria Baranetsky is our general counsel. Our production manager is Zulema Cobb. 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Taki Telenidis is our deputy executive producer. Our executive producer is Brett Myers. Our theme music is by Camerato, Lightning. 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We are a co-production of the Center for Investigative Reporting and PRX. I'm Nadia Hamdan, and remember,
1: we do not care what you think about our elastic in the waist khakis.

0: Trump loves the pageantry of these big state visits, but so far, these kinds of big meetings have rarely produced substantive agreements.
1: President Trump is gearing up for a big week on the international stage, from the UN General Assembly to hosting the leader of China at the White House. For Sunday, September 20th, this is All Things Considered from NPR News. I'm Melissa Nadworny. In Trump's meeting with Xi Jinping, can the U.S. and China find common ground when it comes to the threat of artificial intelligence?
2: Neither nation gains from an uncontrolled AI incident that triggers an unintended crisis.
1: And a new film reveals the origins of zombies, and it looks a lot different from Hollywood's monsters.
3: But you're not actually afraid of the zombie coming to attack you. That's not what they are at all. They're not monsters. They're actually victims.
1: All of that, but first, today's news headlines.
4: Live from NPR News in Washington, I'm Linda Kenyon. President Trump says he plans to make his proposed 250-foot arch in Washington, D.C., a military complex that will include areas for military snipers and weaponry. NPR's Kristen Wright has the story.
5: President Trump says on Truth Social, military operations at the proposed Triumphal Arch near the National Mall are needed for national security purposes. He says at the request of the military, the arch will post snipers and house, store, and have the rapid ability to use large numbers of drones and ammunition. The administration's plans to build the arch between Arlington National Cemetery and the Lincoln Memorial have been met with opposition. Three Vietnam War veterans and an architectural historian sued, claiming the president needs congressional approval and that the arch would obscure a historically symbolic sight line. The National Park Service hasn't given final approval. Trump has also framed plans for a White House ballroom.